0: Self-evident. I mean, the founding fathers, they had a deep dependence on deity. Most were Christians and found their faith in Christ. And it is part of why they structured the government the way they did, separations of power. It's because they knew that the heart of man was evil. And if we have power, it corrupts us. And Senator Scott has captured that great theme in his book called One Nation, Always Under God, where he's provided inspiring snapshots of men and women who lived with conviction, courage, sacrifice, helping to shape our country into what it is today. I so look forward to everybody hearing this conversation. It is good.
1: Yeah, and it includes his personal story, which is fascinating. It's very helpful. And you had this conversation with Senator Scott for your podcast, Refocus with Jim Daly. Senator Scott represents the state of South Carolina, and let's go ahead and listen on today's episode of Focus on the Family with Jim Daly.
0: Senator Scott, it is so good to have you back at Focus on the Family, even though it's virtual, but here at Refocus as well. Thanks for being with me.
2: Well, thank you, Joe. It's good to be with you. I certainly love sitting next to you in wonderful Colorado Springs and enjoying time together. But as iron sharpens iron, we'll have to do it over a distance.
0: You know what's what people need to know? I remember the first time we met. I'm not sure you'll recall this, but it was at Reagan Airport, and we sat, I think, and had a bite to eat together, along with my
2: Yes.
0: colleague Tim Gegline, who worked in the Bush administration. And I remember when you left, I just said to Tim, "That is like the greatest guy. He's just a regular guy doing incredible things." And it seems like to me, the Lord, you have an anointing, is the how we would say it in the Christian community. It's like the Lord's hand has been on you since you were a child.
2: Well, I certainly am thankful for praying. You know, we look at the book of Timothy and we see his grandmother and his mother, Eunice and Lois. And for me, it was my grandmother, Louita, and my mother, Frances, who sowed seeds very early in my existence, so much so that I think God always honors the prayers of those who go before us. But as a result of that, I have been a man and at that point, a boy who understood the importance of church. Now, church is not being a Christian, but it is a good foundation to start from. And so, around the age of 11, I first walked down the aisle of the Baptist Church, Morris Street Baptist Church in Charleston, and gave my life to Christ. But it wasn't until I was 18, 7 years later, that I understood Lord and Savior. And I got to tell you, as a guy who has done it fairly inconsistently for a long time, the older I get, the more I appreciate the sovereign hand of God on my life. And I was writing about that this morning, Jim, in my prayer journal, that without my permission, God has done the most remarkable things that I thought impossible, God has made possible, to include getting married, becoming a senator, and living my mama's America dream. It's amazing what God will do if you give him permission to really take over your life. And I keep taking it back, Jim. I tell you truly,
0: Yeah,
2: I
0: that's the
2: keep taking
0: problem
2: it
0: with
2: back.
0: us.
2: Aye, aye.
0: We keep taking it back. Hey, let me ask you a question. I just a few
2: Yeah.
0: weeks ago, I was in Charleston. I haven't spent a lot of time there, but we have a great donor base in that community, and we had dinner at a donor's home. It was beautiful, and we had probably about, I don't know, 20, 25 couples there. But here's the thing I wanted to mention, and it kind of moves into the direction I wanted to take the conversation. As we were headed back out toward the airport, I saw we went in front of, I believe, the historic building where the slave trade began. And
2: Yes, Morgan Street.
0: yeah, I snapped a couple of pictures of it, and I thought, what a monumental location. This is where
2: Oh, yeah.
0: The first slaves were sold as slaves, as I understand it. And they've preserved the
2: Yes.
0: building, and you can take a tour of that in Charleston. But that aims right at the core point that any institution of man is imperfect. But when you look at where America has come over these last 250 years, you are evidence, my friend, of a country that is improving. And you're part of that great improvement, that the fact that minority folks can rise and be senators and be governors and be president with President Obama. I may not agree
2: Yes.
0: with all of the policies, but that was a proud day. I was proud of my country when we elected the first black president. But yes. Speak to it from your unique vantage point. My goodness.
2: Well, I'll say without any question that I am, I say I'm living my mother's American dream in so many ways, my grandfather's as well. My story is a story of cotton to Congress. I mean, it starts back from my youngest memories of the Deep South being a segregated place where we had the KKK walking through the streets of Charleston, where my brother, when he was in high school, I was in the eighth grade, there was a race riot at my high school. And then 4 years later, I'm elected to student government president. One of the things that I find to be remarkable about the story of America is that MLK, Martin Luther King Jr., got it right, that the arc of the moral universe bends towards justice. And we are probably the poster child of justice as a nation. All across the world, people stop and wonder what makes America so unique. And how is my story, a kid born in the Deep South in the 1960s, how do I become the Congress member for the city where the Civil War started? And how do I become a United States Senator for the state that really helped during the Civil War times? The answer is simple. It's the grace of God and the evolution of the Southern heart. It is on display everywhere you are willing to look, that God's infinite wisdom is deposited in the hearts and minds of men and women. And when we respond to his call, the most remarkable things happen. We actually look back at our founding fathers, and we say that when they wrote these words, we hold these truths to be self-evident, that all men are created equal and, frankly, endowed by a creator with unalienable rights. That proposition is rare on the earth. And when we live up to our highest ideal as Christians and as Americans, we find that our compass points towards true north. Yeah. And we don't become colorblind, yeah, because God did not intend that to be so. But we understand that every single human has inherent value because they come from God. And when we treat each other that way, Jim, the most remarkable thing happens. Even a guy like me, Tim Scott, gets elected to the United States Senate because people in my community decided to judge me not on the color of my skin, but on the content of my character that was framed through a Southern experience where people, very disjointed people from different communities, different walks of life, different complexions, different amount of melanin in your skin, so to speak, came together to help me, A, understand the value of prayer, B, understand that faith without works is dead, and C, to apply God's way instead of my way.
0: Yeah.
2: And it humbled me after it broke me, and then God rebuilt me. And that story is available all across the country, but without doubt.
0: That's the redemption
2: side. Having it happen in Charleston, South Carolina is one of the most powerful things.
0: Yeah.
2: And to be a part of it.
0: Yeah, it's so true. And I think the sooner we can get on that highway, the highway of true north, as you said, the better off we're going to be. Listen, I want to cover, I know we've got some time limitations, some of the great stories that you captured here in your book, One Nation, Always Under God, which I love that twist, by the way. But one of those stories was Samuel Davies. And let's go to him. It's colonial period. Who was he and what did he do?
2: Well, Samuel Davies was a fantastic preacher who understood the profound impact that the gospel of Jesus Christ had in his life, was having in America, and wanted to continue to see it expand. One of the reasons why I included his story in the book, One Nation, Always Under God, is I want to make sure that our reference point begins and ends with the gospel. It doesn't begin, like we just talked about, it doesn't begin or end with my experience in South Carolina or your experience today living in Colorado. It only starts and finishes with the gospel. And so when we understand that, we should be able to compare notes against what we're experiencing and what the gospel says is true. When that happens as a nation, we stay on the right course. When we, this is where I think we get in trouble. We're all going to sin and fall short. That's just a fact. That's why we have Jesus as our Savior.
0: Right.
2: But when you start calling wrong right, I think you bring about something that is akin to the judgment that we do not want to see. Mm-hmm. I think we have to be very, very careful not to say, because I did it and it felt good, it must be right. That is wrong.
3: Wow.
2: We know the definition of right because our founding fathers, through the grace of God, wrote it well because it was written based on what is right. And that's going to be my consistent message as we go through the pages of the book and the chapters, as well as the people. They all had to fight and struggle, sometimes with themselves, sometimes with the world they were living in, to get it right. And that's why I think it's helpful for America today, so that we can struggle with ourselves, struggle with what's around us, so that we get it right and we bring glory and honor to the Lord and preserve this nation.
0: Yeah, which is so true. Dorothea Dix is another character
2: Yes.
0: that you highlighted. Tell us about her and her story.
2: Dorothea Dix was someone committed to those who were suffering from mental health. As she felt the burden and the responsibility to travel this country at the end of the day to look at and witness insane asylums, what they were called back in the day, mental health facilities.
0: Right.
2: And if you think back through recent history, the last 50 years, 40 years or so, we've shuttered so many hospitals for the mentally unstable that we have done a disservice. Yeah. We put those folks in jail as opposed to a more humane treatment through hospitals that were developed for them. Dorothea Dix in her time actually fought for the expansion and the humane treatment of those who were in facilities. She understood that because we have intrinsic value, how we treat the least of these, Matthew 25, is we will be responsible for that before our King of Kings and the Lord of Lords. And I love her story because it's a story of sacrifice, it's a story of being educated, and it's a story of taking action, something we as Americans need to always do. Take a look at the most vulnerable in our society
0: yeah.
2: and do the best we can for those who can't do it for themselves.
0: I love that. Part of that action story of hers, she was alive during Abraham Lincoln's presidency. The fascinating insight that she helped derail a potential assassination
2: attempt.
0: Tell that story. That's remarkable.
2: Yeah, no, once again, here's a woman, because you think about the time that we're talking about, too,
0: right.
2: by the way. Here's a woman who is charged with a responsibility, given a gift from God, who's able to sniff out through associates a plot to kill the president. And she, through the help of a lot of other folks, were able to snuff it out and to help him avoid what would have been, I think, an assassination without any question.
0: And think about that. I mean, that could have changed, would have changed,
2: it would have changed
0: the course
2: yes.
0: of history. It, you know,
2: absolutely,
0: his presidency would have been shorter, maybe not even been able to sign the Emancipation Proclamation. So, man, that's a big deal.
2: Powerful story. It once again reinforces an important point, very much like Jeremiah 1, verse 5 tells us that before Jeremiah was in his mother's womb, he was already called to be a prophet. Timing is so important in life, and sometimes I don't understand the good Lord's infinite wisdom, but what I do understand is that certain people rise at the right time, and it's happened time and time again in America, specifically, globally, without question. Certain men and women rise at the right time, and Abraham Lincoln rose at the right time, and his life was preserved by Dorothea Dix and others, probably more than once, by the way. I can't imagine the number of attempts at his life, but he was able to finish the course, much like MLK, finishing the 13th Amendment. And because of that, he finished his work. And unfortunately, he went to be with the Lord thereafter. But the truth of the matter is, without his steady hand, I'm not sure what the country would look like and how our integrity would have been protected, other than President Abraham Lincoln doing what, frankly, no one else could have accomplished at that time.
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0: You know, your book obviously is filled with these great stories. I was doing something we do here at Focus, a commentary, a 90-second commentary. It's both on secular radio stations and some Christian radio stations. But just yesterday, I was voicing them, and Kenny Chapman writes these scripts. He's brilliant. And he found a couple of incredible stories. One was Keisha Thomas, if I'm remembering correctly. I think she was at a political rally in the 80s. And a guy with either Nazi tattoos or a Nazi t-shirt showed up, and men began to beat him and kick him to the ground and were, you know, terribly beating this man. She, a black woman, jumped on top of this guy and said, "Stop it. No one is beaten into kindness."
2: Wow.
0: Okay, now here's the kicker. Here's the kicker. Years later, that Nazi guy's son contacted her to say, "Thank you, you broke the bonds of hatred in our family."
2: Wow.
0: That would fit in your book.
2: That would be, listen, that's a whole new book. Thank you very much.
0: But isn't that a great story of how to change attitudes, which is the bigger theme of what you're talking about? How do we change, especially we Christians, how do we change attitudes? It's not by belligerence. It's not by, and you, oh my goodness, Senator Scott, you're in the toughest job in the world. I've been there many times. You and I have dined together.
2: Yes,
0: people are in your face all the time that don't agree with your point of view. And they are trying to make you angry. How do you deal with that?
2: Well, I got to tell you, you know, one of the things, thank God for the Word of God, and thank God for really good friends. Number one, the Word of God. Ephesians 4:15 reminds me to speak the truth in love. Those two ingredients are very important. They're both active ingredients. And when we activate them, we are going to be infinitely better off. Number two, my good friend, the former Congress member Trey Gowdy, has told me 1,000 times, it is hard to insult someone into changing their minds. And so what I take from that is it's my responsibility. I've been asked some very tough questions, especially as a pro-life Christian who happens to be in public office, on how do you allow your faith to guide you? And not how do you allow your faith to guide you? How do you let your faith guide you is the question they're asking me. I've been asked that question from some folks from Colorado, frankly. And my answer was, you should thank God Almighty. I let my faith guide me and not just my own natural instincts. Mm-hmm. And so here's the point. We are spiritual beings. You cannot force me into changing my mind, but you can woo me, or as Jesus did through the grace of God, love me into changing my mind. Not by giving me false flattery or false pretense, but by sharing the truth in a piercing, convicting, not condemning way. We see that play out over and over again in the gospel, whether it's a woman caught in adultery, the Samaritan. We see these stories, high-profile stories in the gospel of Jesus Christ, where in fact, the love is present, but so is the truth. Mm. And I oftentimes look at I call it the Hall of Fame in Hebrews 11, and to see Rahab in the Hall of Fame just reminds me that the way he judges is not exactly how we judge here on the planet. And
0: right.
2: So leave room for him to do what he does best and then follow his lead.
0: You know, I've often asked myself, like, being in that moment when we die, and by the way, everybody's going to experience this. You're going to die and you're going to be present in front of the Father. And I'm thinking to myself, does he say to me, or do I say to him, I loved as best as I can, or I tried to hold people accountable as best as I can. And I can never rectify that. I think the Lord's going to be very pleased that I exhibited love for other people, especially people that hated me because of him. Mm. Right as we wrap up here, kind of the two last points I'd love for you to comment on. One is the awakenings that God uses. You know, sometimes we as Christians, we fret. We watch the news, Senator, and we see the conflict. Yes. Now, in that context, you've got to roil and fight and you got to persuade and all that. Is there hope that God will again show an awakening for this country so more people, not just in a political context, but in a spiritual context, have an awakening? How do we get there?
2: I think we are on the verge of seeing a great explosion and hopefully a revival that sweeps the country, not just in Washington, but listen, we're seeing it, frankly, on college campuses, which I think is very difficult to understand and appreciate. Young people are so often the folks that we point to and say, boy, can't wait for them to grow up and they'll know better and they'll do better. Well, the truth of the matter is, on many college campuses, I'm thinking about Ohio State and their football team, they were literally having revival on the campus led by some of the most powerful forces on a college campus, which are football players. Yeah. And so when you see that happen, happening, you know that there's a great awakening happening around the country. We've also seen the fact that God is working here in D.C. I attend a Bible study where we have Republicans and Democrats actually opening the Word of God and studying the Word. Now, there's only about eight of us that come to that Bible study, but I understand there are dozens of Bible studies across D.C. where not just legislators, but their staff are actually involved and engaged in knowing Jesus better and then putting him to work. The good news is I'm never going to bring Jesus down to the political level, but I'm always going to try to bring myself and my colleagues to his level. Yeah. And that is my responsibility as a Christian in public service, is to show people the light. Don't compromise by saying maybe they're right when they're inconsistent with the gospel of Jesus Christ, but I should be open to them telling me that there might be something that I'm doing that is inconsistent with the gospel of Jesus Christ. And then if we know it enough, we can open it and see what it really says. Yeah. That kind of opportunity is available and expanding here in Washington. And I pray that his kingdom would come and that his will would be done here in D.C., across this country, and around the world.
0: Senator Scott, I mean, I couldn't put it any better, and I'm so grateful for our time together. Thank you for what you represent. I mean, really, beyond our friendship, but and who you are, it inspires me to know people are there in D.C. that are doing the Lord's work, and I mean that sincerely. So God bless you. God bless your family, and man, just keep on moving, and if we can ever be of help, let me know. Thank you.
2: Well, thank you very much, Jim. Let me just say in closing, if you haven't gotten your copy of One Nation Always Under God, get your copy. You'll love America even a little bit more. And number two, I've been watching Focus on the Family listening to Focus on Family on the radio for more than 30 years. I got to tell you, I am so thankful that when that transition happened several years ago, that you were chosen by the Lord and by James to take over the helm there. You've done a beautiful job.
0: Well,
2: and may the Lord our God continue to bless you in ways that go beyond your imagination, according to Ephesians 3:20.
0: Well, that means a lot to me. Thank you so much. God bless you. God bless the Senate as you endeavor to lead. Take care.
2: Thank you, sir.
1: Well, Senator Tim Scott has been our guest today on Focus on the Family with Jim Daly, and what an encouraging conversation. Jim, that was really good, and we're providing a link to the entire discussion online for your podcast, Refocus with Jim Daly.
0: John, I love Senator Scott's emphasis on the Christian faith, and I also appreciate him sharing about the importance of telling the truth in love. You know, it feels like the compass of life is spinning now. Where is true north? You know, when you talk to people that don't believe in God, don't have a faith in Christ, you know, they're just looking at cultural things to set that compass. And Jesus himself said, I am the way, the truth, and the life. He declared it. And so the very least I'd encourage you, no matter where you're at in your faith journey, if you don't have faith in Christ, study it. You know, Lee Strobel wrote a book called Case for Christ. Mm-hmm. And he's done the homework. He was trying to disprove Christ to his wife, who had become a Christian. And man, if you want the evidence, this is the journalist, the atheist journalist, that got it done. And he went and did all that. You can read that book, Case for Christ, and better understand the evidence for Jesus's life. And God has worked through imperfect people and imperfect institutions for 250 years now in America, including the church. It is not perfect. There are errors made, and there is poor judgment and lapses and sin, because we're sinners saved by grace. But as we celebrate 250 years in America, man, the Lord can still bring and will bring renewal in our time if we can turn toward him.
1: Mm-hmm. Yeah, let me encourage you to get a copy of Senator Scott's compelling book, One Nation, Always Under God. It's filled with inspiring stories of men and women whose Christian faith helped shape our nation. And these stories are going to inspire your family to have confidence in Christ and offer opportunities for conversations with your children and your grandchildren.
0: You know, John, let me also emphasize here, one of the things I think that weakens us, obviously, as believers, is not being in the Word, not reading the Word, to where the Holy Spirit can bring those things to mind when we need them. John 8:31 and 32 says, if we abide in God's Word, there you go, we will know the truth, and the truth will set us free. And I see that in marriages through our Hope Restored efforts, trying to get these marriages back together, parenting crises that people call. We want you to call because we want to help you. But so often it's because we're not rooted in the Word and know how to live this life in a way that's full of God's wisdom.
1: Yeah, yeah. We encourage you to dive into your Bible, read it, and find the difference that it makes in your life and in the lives around you. 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
9: 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In today's episode, Pastor Brian continues his message from Psalm 19. In this lesson, Dr. Chappell directs our attention to the glory that God intends for our lives as we seek to walk in His ways. 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And while you're there, look for Pastor Brian's book, The Multi-Generational Church Crisis. This compelling book asks the question of the church, what could be accomplished in the name of Christ if we could better understand each other? Let's hear now from Dr. Brian Chappell as he shares the third part of the lesson from Psalm 19.

I and a friend were climbing a mountain in Colorado that was approaching about 14,000 feet. We started out on a clear day. And as we reached the summit, the clouds came in behind and below us on the mountain. So as we started to descend, we descended into clouds that became the densest fog I have ever been in. All the landmarks that I knew so well that I'd been through before, I could not see a one. I could hardly see my hand in front of my face. Well, you say, well, no big problem. I mean, the way you get down is you just go down. I mean, it's a mountain after you. Just go down. The trouble was when we just went down, we came to a cliff that seemed to be hundreds and hundreds of feet high. So we traversed the other way and we came to a glacier that we could not cross. We were stuck on the side of a mountain, and the only way that we could get down was by going back up to the summit in the thin oxygen. But now it was raining as we were wearing summer clothes, and as we got close to the summit again, it wasn't raining, it was snowing. Thin oxygen, exhausted, we went back up, back down the other side, hoping it was the other side, because you can't see in that fog. And then after hours of walking, came across the path. And suddenly we say, we so appreciate the character of the people who have laid a safe path. We so appreciate the care of people who long ago made a path for us. This is something that we deeply want to be on, this path to safety. When you recognize what God is saying in His Word is, I am providing for you a representation of my character and care that is the safe path for life. We are not saying, I'm going to stay on this path because I'm a goody two-shoes and I don't want God to hurt me. I'm on the path because the God who has loved me enough to, out of all creation, give me the law and the way that is glorious and good is the path that I want to be on. And the psalmist knows that. After all, having described this path that reflects the character and care of God, he says in verse 10, it is more to be desired than gold, even much fine gold. I will want it. It will even be sweet to me, sweeter than honey and drippings from the honeycomb. Some of you know more about what I'm about to say than I know, that when you go in the trial places of life, there are times that nothing is more treasured or sweeter than the Word of God. While I was in Australia, word came that my father had fallen a couple of times. No apparent reason. One time just actually falling out of a chair that he was in. Sent him to the hospital. And the discovery just past Friday that the lung cancer of 4 years ago has now spread to his brain. And we are told that depending on the treatment, he has 2 weeks to 6 months to live. And suddenly the Word of God means absolutely everything to my family. The Lord is my shepherd. I shall not want. He makes me to lie down in green pastures. He leads me beside still waters. He restores my soul. Though I walk through the valley of the shadow of death, I will fear no evil, for you are with me. Surely goodness and mercy shall follow me all the days of my life, and I will dwell in the house of the Lord forever. The Word of God. You are my refuge. You are my fortress. You are my high tower. You are my hiding place. All things work together for good. I have loved you with an everlasting love and called you with loving kindness. The sheep hear the voice of the shepherd. He is my God. I am his child. I am persuaded that neither death nor life,
nor angels, nor principalities, nor powers, nor things present, nor things to come, nor height, nor depth, nor anything else in all creation can separate us from the love of God that is in Christ Jesus our Lord.

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5: Will be. And if you're only thinking in terms of money and fame or health, that you know that's not what the gospel is talking about. It's talking about a peace that passes understanding, about a joy that's not based on circumstances, about trust through trials, about the world not making sense and still having confidence that God in his sovereign hand is still in control, and there is an eternity that's being preserved for his people, even we can't make sense of things here. Before I left for Australia, I read a letter to the elders of this church that I think you will appreciate as well, about someone who is just trying to walk in the reality of the Word of God, and believing that what it says is true despite what they may have to face. This letter comes from someone who's never visited this church. They listen by the internet from a long way away. He writes, "Dr. Chappell, I hope that this very lengthy letter conveys to you how appreciative we are for the ministry that you and Grace Presbyterian Church have provided us, and for the hope and the joy that my wife and I are now feeling. The joy I feel is hard to describe, yet it feels like it's filling my heart, and I wanted to share with you as I have listened to the podcast from Grace Presbyterian Church. I'm now becoming constantly drawn to God's Word. While I've been a Christian now for over 15 years, it feels as though God has been gradually shifting gears in my spiritual walk. This reawakening to the depth and the power of Christ has been life-changing. We now see the liberation that comes from knowing that our salvation is 100% the grace of God and not our works. We are truly being freed from the bondage of trying so hard to measure up, and we are being freed to partake in a true, constant, and unshakable joy. This is not just hope for eternity, but empowering in this life. I'm just beginning to understand this, and my wife and I have never felt such immense, deep, and consistent joy, even through trials and the deaths of loved ones in our family. A few years back, I was made director of an architectural firm. I clearly see now that God was opening and guiding my life, using experiences to mold my soul, such as 10 years of being together with my wife before we were able to have children. He was slowly teaching us about trusting in Him as the third, well, in fact, the first person in our marriage. He enabled us to buy a small, rundown cottage in a very constrained block of land in our city, and we renovated it, and later decided to help our firm that was having a difficult economic time by entering our house in the World Architecture Festival in Singapore. To our complete shock, we won the World House of the Year. We know that an architectural award is of no significance in itself unless God wants it for some other purpose, and we ask that He would use this whole experience for His glory. In that winning moment, we both felt like God was telling us, "Trust me. I can give you this now. Trust me with what I want you to do next." He had no idea what the next was. I wrote him back. He had written from Australia.

0: So I wrote and said, I'm coming to Australia. He said, I'm sorry I can't meet with you due to business meetings. I said, fine. But I came out of one of the seminars that I was doing, and there was a man who introduced himself to me. He was the man who had written this letter. Why are you here? He said, I've just had yesterday the most difficult day of my career. What happened? Because my firm won the World Home Architecture Award, we were asked to be the lead company to do the renovation of a major portion of our city. It was a billion, as in B as in boy, $1 billion contract. But as we began to examine the specifications, we recognized that the changing of the streets and the architecture and the parks and the apartment buildings were all designed to funnel people toward the casinos that are presumed to be the salvation of the city. And we know they're designed just to take money from helpless people. And we could not morally or ethically be involved. We walked away from $1 billion. And the glory of God shines. What am I calling you to do next? I don't know. And the world will call this foolish, but the Word of God makes wise the simple. The world will say, this is going to be the end of your career. And God says, no, I am reviving your soul because you will trust in me and I will do more in you and through you than you ever imagined. Why? Because I'm the creator of the universe. I make the sun to shine and the stars to glow. And I've given you my word, which has as much wisdom and power and glory in it. Walk this path. And we do so because it is revelatory of the glory of God in his character and his care. And it's not just externally, it's for the very reason that we recognize God is showing us his glory, that we're willing to trust him on the inside too. After all, it's what the psalmist says, verse 12. Who can discern his errors? Declare me innocent from hidden faults. Oh Lord, there's things I know are not right in my life and I don't even know them. They are hidden even from me. Do you recognize this word in the Hebrew is the reference to a type of sacrifice that the Jews had to make for sins they did not know they had committed? Did you know that? There was a sacrifice for unknown sins as well as known sins. And so the psalmist is saying, Lord, reveal to me the unknown sins, the things I don't even know about. Now, some of us know exactly how that works, right? You're just kind of cruising along in life and suddenly the Holy Spirit puts this spotlight on one area of your life and have you thought about this? Oh Lord, do I really have to think about that? And then you work on that a while and then what does the Holy Spirit do? Moves the spotlight. And you think, why would I bother with such things? Because the hidden things that we sometimes will not even face ourselves are denying us the greatness and the glory that God intends.
1: 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It may seem hard for younger Christians to believe, but people over 50 were raised during an era when 90% of Americans identified as Christian. These older believers were once part of a majority group that understood the mission of the church was to take control of our culture, to halt its evils. At the same time, Christians under 50 have lived their entire lives perceiving themselves as a minority that needs to make credible their faith to a secular, pluralistic culture. These distinct experiences and perceptions have a profound impact on the priorities different generations have for church ministry. It's no wonder that younger and older believers don't always see eye to eye. In his new book, The Multigenerational Church Crisis, Dr. Brian Chappell asks the question, what could be accomplished in the name of Christ if we could better understand each other? 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You can request your copy of The Multigenerational Church Crisis when you donate online at unlimitedgrace.com or by calling 844-41-GRACE. 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And now, more from Brian Chappell on today's Unlimited Grace.
0: Verse 13, keep back your servant also from presumptuous sins. Let them not have dominion over me. Oh, friends, this is the harder one. There are things that we do know are wrong, and we keep going into them. Think of that, some of us, you know, there's a way we go home from work, and the very route we travel puts us in proximity of either a place or a person that we should not be near. And the psalmist is so bold as to say, God, save me from the rebellion of my own heart. Keep me from what controls me. It's like in the Lord's Prayer, lead me not into temptation. Keep me away from the things that control me. The book of Proverbs said, don't put your foot on the path of the wicked. Don't even go near the path of the wicked, but turn and go the other direction. We know this. We know the person, the place, the website, the business deal, whatever, that we have no business being near. And so the psalmist says, Lord, keep me from that too. If you've got the safe and the good path, if I would trust you enough to put what is carrying before me, then Lord, keep me from the path that would put me in the wrong place. Help me there too. And then says, then I shall be blameless and innocent of great transgression. But do you recognize that this is a prayer? And so what the psalmist is doing here is saying, if I'm innocent, it's going to be a work of God. That God's got to do the work to keep me innocent. And when you recognize that, you recognize that here's the gospel starting to glimmer in the Old Testament. As the psalmist is saying, if I'm going to be innocent, it has to be a work of God. He's got to be the active one revealing sin and keeping me from sin. And that's why I think the psalm ends as it does in verse 14. Let the words of my mouth and the meditation of my heart be acceptable in your sight. Lord, make me your poem. The stars reflect your character and care. The word of God reflects your character. Now let the words of my mouth, the meditations of my heart, also reflect your character and care. Make me acceptable to you. Make me your testimony. Make me your witness. Because then you recognize we would have to have somebody to help us. And that is stated. The very end. Lord, let the words of my mouth, the meditation of my heart, be acceptable in your sight. Oh, Lord, my rock and my redeemer. Rock I get. It's the solid ground. He's the firm ground. He's the one that's dependable. He's given us the path to go on. You can bank on that. That's the rock. But why does the psalm end with the word redeemer? Did you ever think about that? Oh, Lord, my rock and my Redeemer. It's almost as though the psalmist has said this. We are surrounded every day by this general revelation of nature, which is showing us the glory of God. And in the church, we have the instruction from the Word of God that is also revealing His glory. But what is going to make that glorious revealing of His character and care actually make us get on the path that is good for us? It's going to be the love of God for us that will make us trust and want to be on the path. Some of you are farmers or in agribusiness, and you recognize that that to make the herbicide or the fertilizer work well, you use a surfactant, something that will break down the tension so that the good stuff goes where it needs to go. And what's happening is we have this great expression of the goodness and the glory of God, but we won't do it unless we have the love of God break down our resistance so that we'll actually trust Him enough to walk on the path. I heard it expressed well, though in very human terms, from a friend that I met in Australia. And he talked about the Word coming into his life. And he just said, only love makes the Word of God penetrate your heart. He said, before I was a Christian, I thought the Bible was just a bunch of rules for scaredy, goody two-shoes. That's where I got the line to begin the sermon. He said, then the life that I was leading led to the destruction of my marriage and home. I have never known such pain. I used to be sad every day at the same time driving home, knowing I was going to be alone in just a few minutes from work. I would dread that moment of remembering, and it would crush me every day. Then a business friend told me that what I had confessed with my mouth years before was so true, I had to really allow it to affect my heart. That when we put our faith in Christ, we have to actually believe that He's paid the penalty for our sin on the cross, that our sins, by God's grace, aren't even on the scoreboard. It was God's love for me on the cross that made me think that what He described for me to do in the Bible might actually be good for me too. He said, I started living and trusting that God knew what was right. It took the questions and the doubts and the manipulations out of my life. I said to myself, after a year of living by the Bible, how could I have been so stupid not to have lived this lovely life? He said, I just had to know how much Christ loved me before I would accept it and throw in the towel on my ways and start to live His way. What would make you throw in the towel and actually live His way, believing that His way is out of a heart of love for you that is as great as the universe and as near as your Bible?
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15: You're this middle of the road, sometimes on, sometimes off, lukewarm disciple. And Jesus said, it makes me sick. A very specific language. I want you to look on the screen. This is an article that describes this very well. It says, clearly the deeds of the Laodiceans were not in keeping with true salvation, because the deeds of the true believer will be hot, reflecting the spiritual passion of a life transformed. Such are easily recognizable by the world. The lukewarm deeds, however, those done without joy, without love, without the fire of the Spirit, do more harm to the watching world than the deeds done by those who are completely cold to the things of God. The lukewarm are those who claim to know God but live as though he doesn't exist. They may go to church, but their religion is self-righteous complacency. They may claim to be Christians, but their hearts are unchanged, and their hypocrisy is sickening to God. There are those people who would be honest and say, I am on fire. I am hot for the things of God. And when people see that person's life, their words, their deeds, their actions, their treatment of others, they see the Spirit of God at work. Conversely, there are people who are quite honest and say, I don't want the things of God in my life. I don't want the scriptures. I don't want a relationship with God. I understand what is being offered to me, but I don't want it. They're not hypocrites. They're honest people. I don't want it. Hot, cold. Jesus said, I would rather you be one or the other. Do I think Jesus is calling every person in this room, every person in your community or your neighborhood or your school to a walk with him? Yes, I do. I believe Jesus wants you to be hot spiritually, to be on fire for the things of God. But we all know people who say, it's not, I don't want it. I reject it. And they're honest about it. But what Jesus is addressing here in this church are the people who are sometimes for the things of God and sometimes not for the things of God. Sometimes they speak in a biblical way, in a Christ-like way, and sometimes they do not. Sometimes they consult God for the important decisions of their life and trust him. And sometimes they say, I don't care what he says, I'm doing it my own way. It's this on-off, middle-of-the-road idea that Jesus said, it's this dirty, lukewarm drink, and it makes me sick. So the question for us is, what is our spiritual temperature? Now understand, the world who does not know God watches the people who claim to know God. If that is a newsflash to you, we have a problem. But the people who admit they do not know Jesus are watching those people who claim to know Jesus. At work, at school, in your neighborhood, in your family reunion. And those people who are on again and off again, sometimes devoted to the things of God and sometimes devoted to the things of not, are the most troubling and confusing people to the unbelieving world. Why, if you say this is important to you, is it not that important to you? Why, if you say this, Jesus is your God and your King, why isn't that true all the time? And there is more damage done to the gospel story by the lukewarmness of professed Christians than by anything else. Does this mean those of us who are professed Christians never sin, never mess up? No. But when we do, you know what we're supposed to do? We're supposed to admit it to God and to the other people. If I'm a jerk to Dahlia and I'm a professed Christian and we're having an argument at work and I have to go back the next day and say, you know what, as a follower of Jesus, I have to tell you my heart is broken because I have dishonored God. I was rude to you. I was a jerk to you. And I disappointed my God. He is perfect and I am not. But at least that type of conversation says, I care enough about the things of Jesus that it matters when I don't live up to it. This lukewarmness, Jesus said, makes me sick. Now there's another part of their geography and culture that he speaks of in the next two verses. Revelation 3, 17 and 18, Jesus speaks to the church of Laodicea, and he says this, "Because you say I am rich and have become wealthy and have need of nothing, and you do not know that you are wretched and miserable and poor and blind and naked, I advise to you to buy from me or receive from me gold refined by fire that you may become rich, and white garments that you may clothe yourself, and that the shame of your nakedness may not be revealed, and eye salve to anoint your eyes that you may see." Now there are three topics in these two verses that appear to not go together. There's the idea of monetary wealth, the idea of clothing, and the idea of eye medicine. Those things don't go together unless they are the three characteristics of this city. It's a wealthy banking city, remember? And he said, you have decided that your material wealth makes you need nothing from God. You don't need a savior. You don't need a redeemer. You don't need a spiritual guide because you got this yourself. But you don't know that you are wretched and miserable and poor and blind and naked. So he says, I advise you to get from me the gold that's been refined by fire. See, if you learn anything about precious metals, they take the iron ore or the gold ore or silver or whatever, and they put the raw materials in the fire. And what comes out of the fire is the real stuff, the real gold, the real silver, the real precious metals. Everything else is burned off. It's trash. He said, you're basing your life on spiritual fool's gold. You should receive from me the real spiritual riches that lasts after it's been refined by the fire. And then he says, you need from me, continuing on those verses, he says, you need from me white garments to hide your spiritual nakedness. I told you they were known for their textile industry, mainly the production of black wool. He says, you're clothing yourselves in evil instead of in good. And then he says, you need eye salve so you may see. You need your spiritual eyesight checked. And again, monetary wealth, clothing industry, and eye medicine don't go together unless these are characteristics of the city. And he's using each of them to teach them a point that you are not where you think you are. You're depending on your material wealth or your physical possessions, and you want your outward appearance to look good, but you don't care about your inner appearance. And he says, you're worrying about physical eyesight. All you doctors in the city, you're worrying about physical eyesight. You don't care about spiritual eyesight. He gets very specific about where they are. And then we move to Revelation 3:19, and he says, those whom I love, Jesus speaking, I reprove and discipline. Be zealous, therefore, and repent. Jesus says, you know why I'm bringing this letter to you? Do you know why I'm telling you what needs to be corrected in your life? Because I care about you. Because I love you, therefore I discipline you. Our job as parents is to discipline our children. I've told you before, if I'm in a restaurant or in a store and I hear a bunch of kids acting up and misbehaving, the first thing I do is see if they're mine. If they're mine, I get involved. If they're yours, no es mi problema. That's your problem. I want my kids to act right in a store or a restaurant or at someone's house, to act with manners and act with respect toward other people. If they are not behaving, I will correct them. That's my job as their dad. But if it's yours, that's your job. Here Jesus said to the church in Laodicea, you're my children and I care about you and I want to help you get on the right spiritual path, so I am going to get involved. I'm going to correct you. I'm going to discipline you because I care about you. So stop thinking that this yellow line in the middle of the street, where you sometimes are in this lane and sometimes are in this lane, stop thinking that's okay, because it's not. Stop depending on your physical material wealth instead of your spiritual wealth. It's not okay. Stop worrying about your outward appearance and not your inner appearance. It's not okay. Stop worrying about physical eyesight and not caring about your spiritual eyesight. It's not okay. And if I didn't care, I wouldn't get involved. But I care, so I'm getting involved, and I am disciplining you. Therefore, be zealous, be on fire, and repent. Change the direction of your life.
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15: And then we come to Revelation 3:20, a very famous verse, and Jesus said, "Behold, I stand at the door and knock. If anyone hears my voice and opens the door, I will come into him and I will dine with him and he with me." Now we have to do some Greek grammar, because you love it when we do Greek grammar. The verb to knock, "Behold, I stand at the door and knock," kruo in the Greek language. It's present active indicative, but you knew that already. And what that means is repetitive action. This is not a single knock. This is repetitive, ongoing knocking. Notice it's first person singular, Jesus saying, "I'm doing the knocking." And then notice some singular pronouns. I will come to him who opens the door. I will dine with him and he with me. Singular pronouns. See, if you hear the stories of a dozen people coming to know Jesus as Savior, or 100 people, or 1,000 people coming to know Jesus as Savior, guess what? Every single one of those came to Jesus individually. They came as a single person. Your salvation does not change my heart. My experience with God changing my heart does not save your soul. We come to faith as individuals. Jesus says, if anyone will open the door, I will come into him and dine with him. It's friendship, it's relationship, it's connection. I will dine with him and he with me. It's a personal offer. Now, I want you to see something on the screen here. These are two paintings where the author has tried, the different artists, that is, have tried to represent this verse. And it's two different artists, two different paintings, but you see they're trying to represent Revelation 3:20. There's Jesus, and he's alone, singular. I will be knocking. He's knocking on the door, representing the door of your life, the door of your heart. The door is closed in both instances. Now, if you look closely at both paintings from two different artists, you will notice something about the doors. More specifically, you may notice something missing from the doors. There are no doorknobs or door handles on the paintings. So what the artists are trying to represent is the doorway to your heart, the doorway to your life. Jesus is reaching out to you as an individual. And remember, we learned present active indicative. This is ongoing. This is repetitive knocking. And he says to you as an individual, will you open your heart to me? Jesus initiates this conversation. Jesus reaches out to the unsaved person and says, I want to know you. He reaches out to the person who does not know him personally, whether they've been in church or not, and says to them, I want to be in the center of your heart. I want to be the first priority of your life. Will you open your life to me? So the idea that the paintings show is that the doorknob, the door handle, is on the inside of the doorway. And the question is, will you open this door for Jesus to become the center of your life? Now, the person who is spiritually hot would say, yes, I want Jesus as everything in my life. Would open the door, would welcome Jesus, would listen to Jesus, would obey Jesus. The person who is spiritually cold would say, no, go away. I don't want you. I don't want the things of you. I don't want your word. Go away. The spiritually lukewarm person would say, well, yeah, can you come in for a little while? And then you got to leave because I got, you know, some stuff to do. And then could you come back again tomorrow? And maybe a week from Thursday we can get together. And you know, a couple of Sundays out of the month, I think I'm going to meet you there. And, you know, then it's a once in a while, sometimes, maybe, maybe not. And the question is, what is my spiritual temperature? What is your spiritual temperature? Jesus is saying to you, I'm standing at the door and I'm knocking and knocking and knocking and knocking. And I'm going to ask you, what are you going to do about my offer of salvation? We finish this chapter, Revelation 3:21. Jesus said, he who overcomes, he who hangs on, he who stays with me, he who overcomes, I will grant to him to sit down with me on my throne, as I also overcame and sat down with my Father on his throne. It's the promise of eternal life for those who are opening their life and giving their life to the Lord Jesus. And then he finishes the letter like he has the other ones with this reminder, please pay attention to what I'm saying. He who has an ear, let him hear what the Spirit says to the churches. This is important. Would you please listen? So you and I have to determine where we are in our spiritual journey today. What our spiritual temperature is. And we've read now seven letters. And there's been a lesson from each of these seven churches. The first church was Ephesus, and Jesus told them they left their first love. Jesus said, I'm not number one in your life. I'm number two or three or four or 10 or 20. I'm not number one in your life. He said to the second church, he said, you're afraid of suffering. In other words, you don't trust me in the hard times. You don't trust me when life is difficult. He told one church that you're guilty of doctrinal defection. You're not a student of my word and one who obeys the truth of my word. You're allowing my gospel truth to be mixed up with some people's opinions and ideas and desires. He warned against moral departure. This is the idea that I know what is right. I'm just choosing to do something else. He spoke against spiritual deadness. the person who professes faith in Jesus, but there's no passion in their life. No fire for the things of God. The sixth church was the church of Philadelphia, and Jesus said, he warned them about not holding fast to Jesus. He said they have held fast, but he warned them the dangers of not holding on to him. And then in this seventh church, the church of Laodicea, he spoke about this lukewarmness. Let's be on fire for the things of God, or let's not. But let's don't pretend. So I asked you a while ago to think about this photograph, and I'm going to ask you now, does this photograph describe the condition of your spiritual life? That I want the things of God sometimes. And I don't want the things of God and the truth of Scripture and a dependence upon the Savior sometimes. So I'm just going to walk this middle line. Sometimes I'm hot for the things of God, and sometimes I'm cold for the things of God. And Jesus would say to me, when I know that I've been in that spiritual temperature state, Jesus would say, Trey, that makes me sick. Let's pray, please. God, my prayer is that you would give me a fire for the gospel story. For your holy scriptures, a fire to be a faithful servant of King Jesus. And God, I pray for the folks in this service right now and all of our services today, that you would help us to honestly evaluate our spiritual temperature. And realize that we must be honest with you. It breaks your heart for those who say, I do not want the things of God. I don't want God in my life. It breaks your heart, Father. But at least people are honest. Or we say, I don't want lukewarmness anymore. Help me to be the one who opens the door of my heart to the Savior. And lives on fire for him every day. Please let that be true of our church, Father. In the name of Savior Jesus, I pray. Amen.
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26: 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In this erratic business environment, finding a job, changing careers, and hiring are some of the most difficult personal and business challenges. 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
27: Good evening and welcome to the Job Search Solution, the radio program where we talk about looking for a job, changing jobs, changing careers, hiring. And as always, we begin with a prayer. Dear God, grant us thy peace and thy mercy, thy will be done. And in just a few minutes, Don Philbom is going to be with us talking about students in the workplace. And he's got a very interesting topic this evening that won't surprise you, but... Well, might surprise you. Yeah, it might. because most of us don't really know what goes on in colleges and universities until we are finished with our degree, and then we look back and go, oh, wow. Well, at any rate, you want to listen to what Don's got to say this evening. We have been beginning with 10 seconds of gratitude. Always be grateful. So think of three things today that have made you grateful. Go. You can't be unhappy when you're grateful. You just can't. And we celebrated Easter, a glorious day, and for Christians, just a glorious day. And it was a beautiful Christian day. It was a beautiful service, just absolutely gorgeous. And I'm grateful for that. Grateful for Easter. He's risen. Gives us a chance to celebrate the fact that we're going to rise too. Can't beat it. We have a job opportunity of the day. This comes from Bert Smith in our technical department. He is looking for a director of marketing and business. Looking for a healthcare planner and programmer in the architectural area. 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The role is responsible for the functional planning and programming of complex medical environments, ranging from acute care hospitals to specialized ambulatory centers. A successful candidate will excel at translating clinical operational needs into efficient, innovative spatial solutions while leading user group meetings and ensure compliance with the healthcare specific regulations. 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But don't email him. Pick up the phone and call him. That's the way that we get most of our candidates. Come on. You're stronger than that. All right. We have a lesson of the day. Ooh, oh boy. Yeah, this is a good lesson. People sometimes never learn. I got a really good candidate, and I went to get him a position. I went to get him an interview, and I called the organization and I talked to the hiring manager and I went to present him, and he said, yeah, he sounds like a great candidate, but doggone it, I can't hire him. I said, why not? He said, well, the major problem is that I offered that guy a job 3 years ago. He accepted the job 3 years ago, but he never showed up. He didn't give me a peep. He didn't call me. He didn't write me. He didn't do nothing. I wouldn't hire him if he was the last candidate on earth. I was so rude. I ended up hiring another candidate I had behind him. It was fine. But that guy never called me. Just, it was terrible. Well, what goes around comes around. The people that you see today

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5: Welcome back, and as we do every Monday, we'd like to welcome Don Sobaum. Don is the co-founder of Talent Marks. It's an organization that helps college grads prepare for their career and their job search. It offers all kinds of e-learning platforms featuring all kinds of courses designed by the nation's top career authors and experts. And he comes to us every Monday evening talking about students in the workplace and how they're going to transition from the workplace, from a college, from that kind of work into the real workplace. And there's always been quite a few things. We've been doing this for more than 10 years, and Don's a tremendous researcher, and he's always got some interesting thoughts on what's going on between the college and the real world. And Don, good evening as always, and what do you have for us this evening?
8: Hey, Tony, great to be with you again on another Monday evening after Easter.
5: Yes, it is.
8: So yeah, I thought that maybe we could talk a little bit about things that students and parents need to be thinking about when they go to college. And you and I talked quite a bit in the past about the importance of taking assessments so you learn what your strengths are. And once you take your assessments and understand those strengths, you can align them with the majors that colleges offer to maybe find, you know, where you're going to go and what kind of career you're going to have. And so one of the things that colleges like to boast about is that they have what you want. And in the case of article I read over the weekend, Syracuse University had cut something like 93 of their courses and majors that they offer. And within that, they had 363, I believe, majors that they offered. So, I mean, that still meant that there are quite a few majors that students could choose. University of Akron is another one that probably 2 years ago went through a downsizing of majors offered. And, you know, the idea behind it is to save money. Mostly it's just like, why are we offering a major where there's only two students in it or zero students in it? So in many cases, it's right sizing. But again,

0: with that, I would love for our audience to check out, and another thing that Tony, you and I have talked about over the years, is to check out the collegescorecard.gov, which is a federal website that is designed to show, well, if you choose that major that is aligned and matches with your strengths, your assessment strengths, here's what you're going to earn. And it's a rude awakening for the student who wants to be a music major or a theology major to realize, might not be smart to spend $200,000 to get this major when the average person with that major is only earning $32,000 a year.
1: Yeah, it's fascinating. And why people don't connect those, that website's been around for a while, hasn't it?
0: Yeah, I believe it's over a decade old now, and it's still, I don't think, gets the attention that parents and students should be giving to it. And unfortunately, colleges aren't out there saying, hey, check this out, and walking you through. There should be checklists that a college could offer to say, you're about ready to go to college. One, do an assessment, and we recommend this one. Two, go to collegescorecard.gov and think and look at the majors that you're interested in. We have 300 of them, and make a decision on how you will spend your money and whether or not the money you invest in your college career will be able to support how much you will borrow.
1: People don't think about that very much, do they?
0: Really don't. We have both lamented on how students don't use assessments as a way to understand what their strengths are. And colleges don't require it, right? I personally think that if you're applying to college, the college should require that you take an assessment because that's the number one way in which you can kind of determine, what am I really good at? What are my strengths? Now, that's only to be used as a guide. But as you know, you've talked about assessments in the past, Tony, they're pretty darn accurate help you make the right decision at the right time.
1: Yeah, they are. And it's a terrible shame to spend 4 years of your life, if it takes 4 years, it takes an average of 8 years to 6 years, I'm sorry, to get that degree, and then to take an aptitude test to find out that you majored in the wrong darn thing. So it wasn't something that was your strength. And people, colleges should be insisting upon it, because the minute you wake up after 6 years and find out you spent an average of how much?
0: Oh, anywhere from $150,000 today to $250,000 going to some private institution.
1: And then you find out that you are majoring in the wrong thing. It wasn't your aptitude. You're going to be downright mad about it, especially if the school could have kept that from happening. I see it as an obligation of the school. I think people are more aware of it these days than they used to be, but not much, because the schools aren't pushing it, right?
0: Yeah, definitely. Parents are, they're doing more PR to get their attention. There's programs that are out there, but again, parents are not utilizing it as a way to help the son or daughter choose that major. In so many ways, parents take the back seat when the son or daughter chooses a major, unless the parent wants them to go into their profession. Like, I'm an attorney, my son's going to be attorney, I'm a doctor, my daughter's going to be a physician. So other than that, I think parents give a lot of leeway to their kids, and that's an important part where they need they know that student. They know what they like. They know their persistence level, their emotional EQ. So they should be a part of helping the student make that decision.
1: Very good. Well, on that note, we're going to have to take a break. Stay tuned. This is Tony Beshear along with Don Sittlebaum here on the Job Search Solution. Don't go away.
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1: And we are back with Don Sittlebaum here on the Job Search Solution, discussing your aptitudes and where you ought to find out what you got and that kind of thing. Don, before we get back to the subject at hand, tell people how they can find you.
0: Hey, Tony, anyone that has a son or daughter that's graduating this year, it's going to be a tough year. There's a great deal of articles that we're all seeing on a daily basis that artificial intelligence is going to knock out the opportunities that students have recently graduated. Entry-level jobs will kind of be eliminated because employers now are understanding the value and application of artificial intelligence. And so it's going to make it rougher for students to find a job. Already the unemployment rate for college grads has risen. Already the research has shown 52% of grads end up in jobs that don't require a college degree. So one thing that we would encourage them to do is go to CareerClub.com and join the online community where they can participate in online introductory career and job search courses and network with others who are looking for a job and find a job search buddy.
1: Yeah, that's a good program too, folks, by the way. A lot very realistic and very down to earth and something that the colleges should have the candidate should have the student doing before they even graduate. But you know, so what else? The colleges are cutting back on these majors, primarily here economic decisions, are they not?
0: Yeah, definitely. In the case of University of Akron, a couple of years ago, it was to save $22 million. So you know, when you think about it. If you offer something like 360 degrees, you have to have a faculty person in charge of it. You need to have the specific classrooms assigned to it. There's a legacy of costs and expenses just to have that degree. And, you know, for years I would go to the college commencements and our firm would photograph grads as they receive their diplomas. And you could see, you know, if you're a bachelor's arts and science, that was a big crowd. If you're getting a doctoral degree in some odd thing, there's only one of you in that group. And so, yeah, colleges have to right size. They're finding that it's not going to hurt them. It used to be an arms race to, you know, be proud that you offer 360 degrees. Just come to our college and you'll find a degree that fits your interests and strengths and career aspirations. But in reality, you know, there's research, Tony, that looked at if a consumer had, let's say, 12 jars of jelly to select from, they would spend more time trying to decide, well, which should I pick? And they would become befuddled because there were too many choices. And I think that's the other thing colleges are starting to realize, that, come on, there's so many choices. How is this 18, 19-year-old kid gonna make a choice?
1: Yeah. Boy, yeah, that's the truth. Which what they ought to be doing is taking aptitude tests and testing that, what they're good at, comparing that with what's available, and then shoot towards that and get a lot of advice based on what they know and what they're capable of and what they're good at.
0: Yeah, I like that idea a lot. I mean, think about that. That could be your power and your secret sauce, that you invite any student to take an assessment. Your advisors then will work with that student to say, well, based on your assessment, here are three different majors that we have and how it aligns. And let's get your parents to talk about this too. And that literally could be a way that you have the ability to engage that student more than the competitor college, but more importantly, prevent that student from having to switch majors like something like 30% of the students do in their college career, which requires them to stay in college longer, which costs them more money.
1: Do you know off the top of your head what percentage of students change their major?
0: Yeah, something like 30% are changing major. You know, generally it starts between their sophomore and junior year. And of course, because there are certain requirements for certain majors, I'll find that, oh gosh, I got to go back and take these two chemistry courses, which I didn't take, and those are only offered in the winter semester, and, you know, it starts this kind of revolving, oh, my God, I'm going to have to add a year of college in order to graduate now, but this, Dad, is where I want to go.
1: Yeah, that's pretty gruesome to find out. At the end of the deal, at the end of the show, you got a degree, and it really isn't worth very much because you can't take it anywhere.
0: But so very true.
1: Now that used to be when we were in school, right? At least it was with me and most of the people that I went to school with, but now, with all the information that you've got, and there's tons of other people saying the same thing out there, there ought to be no excuse for waking up and saying, oh, I got a degree in English and I can't do anything with it. You ought to know that by the time you graduate. It's
0: definitely. Okay. But part of the reason that doesn't happen is that career development, like you and I have talked in the past, and career management is not a requirement. There's not specific, hey, you'll take a course on introduction to career your freshman year, or, you know, frankly, each semester you should be investing a certain amount of time going to the Career Center, reading books like Career Job Search Solution book in order to prepare one for that first professional job search, which is looming out there fairly quickly within, you know, 2 to 3 years.
1: Yeah. Don, you always make us think, and that's wonderful, and you should. Thank you all for listening. Christiane, I love you. Let's pray for world peace. Pray for the unborn. Forgive and ask forgiveness. Stay humble. Take a moment today to be joyous. Pray for those who are needing work. Pray for our society. Join us again for the Job Search Solution.
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0: who was California, who was Feng Feng's boy toy.
1: Oh, I know you're talking about.
0: Yeah.
1: Yeah, he had to drop out of the race because of all his risque
0: things. And apparently she had some kind of, and this is what was costing her. I don't know how that affected. I don't really want to go into it because I kind of liked her. I thought she was, you know, I was hoping because that she was really going to be for real. Key cases of Florida include denaturalization. Cuban, Haitian, and Colombian nationals were fraudulently obtained U.S. citizenship. In one case, a Cuban woman is being denaturalized after she was convicted of conspiracy to commit health care fraud through dozens of physical therapy clinics and fraudulently billed commercial insurance providers for more than $36.7 million. In another case, a Haitian man being denaturalized after being convicted of child sex abuse. Another case, a Colombian drug trafficker's daughter is being denaturalized after committing wire and bank fraud, money laundering, and using the proceeds to purchase real estate in Miami.
1: Wow.
0: So, there you go. We're going to have to stop now. It's that time that we come to where the most important part of the radio program, and that is when we give an invitation. Why do we give this invitation, Steve? We always do that.
1: Well, because there's somebody out there listening who God is drawing them right now. They are hearing God's voice saying, this is your time.
0: Well, you know, when we talked about the beginning of the program was, why all the confusion? What is it that they're trying to keep our focus off of? You know, they want to keep us from doing a particular thing, and that's called the Great Commission. That's what Christians are supposed to do, okay? And why would they do that? Well, they don't like it when people get saved. They don't like it when people get saved, okay? And folks out there, you know, we deal with reality. And, you know, we were talking earlier about, you know, as we go through this whole week, we're going to really see some real reality. But, folks, all of creation cries out and bears witness of a creator. That is real, folks. Listen, there has never been, never will be, never could be a creation without a creator. It can't happen. It's mathematically impossible. This whole thing about evolution, that folks, is a lunatic theory, okay? And so the reality is exactly, you'll find reality. If you want reality, you'll go to it. If you want the truth, the unbreakable truth, you go to God's Word, the King James Bible. Like Jesus said, heaven and earth will pass, but his words will never pass away. Well, you know, we've had the Word of God now for thousands of years, and it's exactly, it stood its ground like Jesus said over 2,000 years ago. His words won't pass away. They won't, and they haven't, and they never will. The reality is you're going to die. Everybody you know is going to die. If you're alive today listening to me, that means the last act of living is dying.
1: Mm-hmm.
0: And then the judgment. When you die, you're either going to go to heaven or you're going to go to hell. That's reality. Whether you like it, you can believe whatever you want, but that's reality. Steve, tell them how they can avoid spending all of eternity with a bunch of Democrats.
1: Well, Pastor, it's really simple. They have to repent. They have to admit they're a sinner and repent and ask for forgiveness and ask Jesus to be their Lord and Savior. Ask them and invite them, the Lord, into their hearts. Because they are going to believe someday, even if you don't believe now that Jesus is Lord, someday when you die, you will either be in heaven or you will be in hell. But wherever you end up, you will be believing, because even the demons, the Word of God's clear, the demons believe and tremble. So we know that we know that we know that it's appointed unto man once to die, and that you are going to believe either now or later. But our prayer is, and I know Pastor feels this way, our prayer is that tonight, today, you accept Christ as your Savior.
0: How do you do that? Well, Jesus made it very clear, didn't he? He said, pray to the Father. He said, this is how you do it. Pray to the Father. Ask for forgiveness of your sin. Can there be forgiveness without repentance?
1: No.
0: No. And so that's where you start. You ask the Father to forgive. Now, folks, if you're sincere with that, he'll always honor that, right? And then you ask the Lord Jesus to come into your heart, to be the Lord of your life, all of your life. Now, when he hung upon that cross and that substitutionary death, he took your sin. He hung in my place and your place, Steve. Did he esteemed us higher than himself, didn't he?
1: Yes, he did.
0: So now he's telling us we have to put him first, esteem him higher than ourselves, huh? Before anything and everyone, right? If you do that, will you become a new creature, a born-again believer, an heir of the kingdom, on your way to eternal life, and will you be indwelt by the Holy Spirit?
1: Mm-hmm.
0: Absolute, folks.
1: You'll be a new creature in Christ.
0: And so what we've just said is what God has said. It's what God has said. Now, you're out there, you're saying, well, you know what? I remember when I was preaching on the street, I had a bunch of these young boys, this little gang come along, and their leader said, I was preaching to them that, when I get old like you preach, I'll get religion. For right now, though, I want to party hardy.
1: Yeah.
0: And then I told him, I said, I didn't get this old by being stupid, son. You know, first of all, that's not your call. That's not your call. How much time do I have there? And so here, when we're going to die, right?
1: We are going to die.
0: Well, by this very, very time tomorrow, there'll be millions of people that are alive right now, won't be. And a lot of those people are young people. A lot of young people are going to die. You know? How many of those people that are going to die between now and tomorrow, what percentage of them do you think expect to die? Maybe 1%?
1: Yeah, maybe 0.5%. Nobody wakes up in the morning planning to die. Today I think I'm going to go get killed in a car accident, or today I'm going to be pushed off of a bridge without the bungee rope tied to me.
0: I mean, you know, that was really stupid, wasn't it?
1: I can't
0: believe it.
1: Very stupid.
0: So, folks, you know, a lot of these things, you know, as the Lord said, today your soul will be required of you. And that might be you tonight. You don't have the luxury to gamble on that. So here's what you do. How much time do I have, Steve? Okay, you mean 45 seconds. All right. What you do is pray to the, like we just said, pray to the Father. Go do that tonight. Don't wait till tomorrow. You may not have it tomorrow. Go to the Gospel of John chapter 3, read it, and do it. Well, we're at that time, so we want to say thanks for being here. We want to say good night.
2: Good night.
0: God bless.
3: God bless.
0: And always. Ready? Keep fighting the fight.
3: Fight.
0: Fight.
3: Fight.
0: Fight.
3: Fight.
0: Fight.
3: Fight.
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1: Well, I'm going to ask, Monica, has something come to mind in regard to you and having an experience?

0: Someone was just telling me about she could make little hats. I'm trying to figure out how she described it, but it was for the babies. And I'm trying to remember if it was, it wasn't crocheting. I don't know. Well, I'm not sure what it was, but you know, it's really interesting when you find, oh, they need it for this particular group. And I mean, you can truly be an answer to prayer for that. The main thing is be aware, okay, if there are sensitivities with your family. I had that, by the way, and I couldn't talk about stuff. So I know it was very sticky. And so I didn't talk for years. But the bottom line is having, therefore, friends that God later gave me in my adulthood was huge. In fact, it was just a phenomenal gift. So I want you to really pray about that and know that God wants you to have wise friends. He who walks with the wise grows wise. So be on the lookout of how God is going to be using you.
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8: Hey, welcome to New Life Live. I'm your host, Brian Perez, and we're going to be in the studio for 2 hours today. We hope you had a great weekend. If you didn't, well, call in. Let's talk about it. I'm here with licensed marriage and family therapist Mark Cameron. He's also author of the book Understanding Your Attachment Style and the leader of How We Love. And Dr. Alice Benton is here, too. She's a clinical psychologist, and she is also an author. Her second book is called 100 Days of Biblical Family Engagement. Yes, she's holding it up there. And she's got her marker there. So to what day are you on, Alice?
9: Day 51.
8: Ah, okay. Well, I know what day 52 is because he told me about that yesterday. But so what can readers, what can viewers and listeners learn from this book?
9: This book was written out of my concern for my own children's vulnerability to addiction. We come from a family of Irish alcoholics, but there is also infidelity in our family history, and certainly now the modern day addiction, screen addiction. Well, a couple of the most powerful factors to protect our children from that vulnerability to addiction is having spiritually engaged parents. For boys, having spiritually engaged fathers, and particularly conversing over mealtime, is a very strong protective factor against addiction. Well, I wanted to figure out a way to make spiritual discussion easy, quick, and very accessible for me and my family. And that's why I wrote this book. I wrote it initially for my children. It gets all of us into profound spiritual discussion and replaces the, he looked at me, she took the milk, they spilled on me, which is our normal breakfast conversation. Instead, on day 51, just recently, we were talking about the demonic activity in the New Testament and whether or not any of that applies to us today. And it brought out a story from my husband that at least our youngest had not heard before. In my husband's wilder North Hollywood days, he had used mushrooms, and he and a group of friends had used a combination of acid and mushrooms. And he said that was one of his first experiences of very likely demonic activity. Mm-hmm. People went crazy using these drugs, stripped their clothes off, went driving erratically, got lost in the Hollywood Hills. And of course, we know substances alter our brain activity, and that was a big part of it. But he saw that people who are normal, good, kind people turning into aggressive, erratic, frightening people on this substance. And he told our children, I do think there was demonic activity involved. And so I believe now it is good to align ourselves with God as much as possible, to avoid substance use because that makes us more vulnerable, and to pray against the demonic. And that's how day 51 closes. Lord Jesus, would you teach us what is true about demons and how it applies to us? We ask for and claim your protection over our family in Jesus' name. If it's hard for your family to have discussions about God's word, and if it's hard to get the father of the family involved, this makes it easy, accessible, and it just so happens if you order it now, it will still come before Father's Day. What a gift to fathers. What a gift to their children.
8: Again, it's called 100 Days of Biblical Family Engagement by Dr. Alice Benton, and you can find it on Amazon. 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
8: Nice.
10: Now that's a deal.
9: Yes, it is.
8: 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Again, it's called 100 Days of Biblical Family Engagement by Dr. Alice Benton. And give us a call if you want to talk to Alice or Mark Cameron. 1-800-229-3000 is the number to reach us this hour and all of next hour. If you're watching us on Facebook or YouTube, you can call in too. The number's right there on the bottom of your screen. We can't wait to speak with you. Annie, you'll be up first when we come back.
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8: 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And here is Annie in Washington, D.C., who just found out about New Life Live and is calling in. How'd you find out about us, Annie?
12: A friend of mine referred to the program, actually, because I was looking for a Christian person who can be a counselor for my daughter. So they suggested New Life, and that's how I find out about the program.
8: Well, praise God. Thank you so much for calling in. What is it that we can help you with?
12: Yes, I have a question. I have been having anxiety, all my life, maybe. And now that I'm getting older, I feel that it's getting worse. And it's especially when it comes to health issues, like if I go to the doctor, if my labs are not within the normal range, I will be worried that something might be wrong with me. So I'm trying to see what can you guys advise on how to be free from that, because now my kids are older and I don't want to transfer this type of behavior to them.
8: Mark?
13: Yeah, Annie, you said that you've been struggling with anxiety all your life. Where do you think that comes from? Because anxiety is learned. So typically what I find when somebody is an anxious person, they've learned that from childhood, and either they had a parent who is anxious themselves, because I hear you talking about you don't want your kids to learn that from you, so you recognize that you may have learned that yourself, or we have a parent whose emotions that we manage because they're depressed or they're angry. Where do you think your anxiety came from?
12: I grew up with my grandparents. I'm originally from Central America. And I remember growing with my grandparents, everything was like, if there was going to be a thunderstorm, I remember that we couldn't see that, we couldn't walk around, you had to sit down, and then you had to cover your hair because, you know, lining and all of that. And I think that took an effect on my life growing up. And I don't know if that's the reason why I am the way I am right now.
13: I think that's a great insight that you got there. So it sounds like whoever made you do that, your grandmother or your grandfather, they were highly anxious. They were overprotective. They were worried. And that's what naturally happens with kids, is kids look to their caregivers as the person being able to identify danger, even when they don't identify danger. So, you know, as a young kid, you probably weren't thinking about all of those things until your grandparents started to make you aware. And when we have a caregiver who is highly anxious like that, it makes us hypervigilant and we get on the lookout for danger. And that's what anxiety is. Anxiety is an anticipation of a negative future outcome. And so we end up also then feeling that in our body because our body starts alerting us to that. So I'm a big proponent of being able to understand your story, understand the origins of where that came from, and being able to talk through that. And then and so that helps you understand what is happening when you have those feelings on the inside. And then also with anxiety, we've got to retrain our bodies, and we retrain our body through exposure. So learning to face whatever it is that we are anxious and worried about, and learning to try and have a different response to it. And when it works out and things don't go the terrible way that we think that it was going to go, that reforms the pathway in our brains, and we start to slowly be able to overcome it. But I think being able to look at the origins of where that anxiety came from will help you in those moments be able to recognize the place that you're reacting from.
8: Alice?
9: Mm-hmm. Annie, I just want to support what Mark said, that I also see that as people process trauma and heal from trauma, and there's small T trauma and there's big T trauma, but all of it affects us, especially if your grandparents or your parents weren't able to teach you how to manage emotions. And it seems like they just didn't talk about it, which is common for most of us.
12: Right.
9: I have a similar concern that you do for your children. I've already given my daughter anxiety. She already has it, and she's only 10 years old. I know that I've both modeled, and spiritually, I gave her an inheritance, and genetically, I gave her an inheritance. I also passed on the propensity for alcoholism. I didn't want to pass that on to my children, but we have little control over those inheritances that we give to our children. But what we can control is what we do with them now. And so I have had a conversation with each of my children to say, these are some of our family patterns that came from my family of origin. I participated in them as well. And now you're more likely to repeat my mistakes. But I want to ask for your forgiveness that you have such an imperfect, sinful mother. And I'm going to show you how I deal with my propensities, my propensity towards alcoholism and towards anxiety and towards lying. And so by modeling for you, my children, that I'm in recovery, I can't fix all this on my own. I've tried my best and I still fall short. I need help. And this is how I get help: from therapy, from an antidepressant that treats my anxiety, from being in an ongoing recovery group where I admit to my spiritual sisters, I'm anxious again, this is how I'm dealing with it. And then by asking my children, what are you struggling with? What emotions are difficult for you? I gave you some of that. Some of that's my fault. Those are healing conversations, Annie. And I've come to believe, because God is so redemptive, my children actually have a better mom as an imperfect mom, even though I wish I'd been perfect. Because they're imperfect too. And so we're in it together. We're all broken and we're trying to figure it out together. And so you and I, we can turn our ugly anxiety into a superpower to minister to our children as we're willing to be in recovery and share that process with them.
8: What do you think, Annie?
12: Yeah, no, I think it sounds wonderful. And taking the decision to actually look for help and getting a therapist that I am going to start hopefully soon from New Life, I think it will be very beneficial for me. And I appreciate everything that you guys have said. And I hope I can see myself in a different, going in a different path in the future.
9: Annie, do you already see anxiety in your children? And if not, what would you say is the main uncomfortable emotion your children struggle with?
12: I think I see anxiety on all of them. Well, the first one already married, so you know he's it's a different story now. But the ones that still live with us in the house, I think that they overthink about about to graduate from college and overthink about little things like that. And sometimes, you know, it makes me feel guilty because I feel that it's something that they have learned from me, because my husband is not like that
9: and
12: at
9: if,
12: all.
9: If you told your children, I realize that we all overthink, and I probably started that in our family. And in some ways it benefits us, but it also hurts us. And I want to bring this out in the open. I want to apologize to you all that I'm an overthinker. I'm an anxious overthinker. How would your children respond to that?
12: Well, they already know that I am like that. And then they always keep on telling me, Mom, you don't have to think that way. Like, if I'm worried about something, you say, look at the positive side of it. Don't be overthinking that, oh, maybe it's this, maybe it's that. And you know, and feeling frustrated, not being able to, I would say not be able to function, because I still will go to work. But, you know, I will be searching online and you know, getting more anxiety out of the things that I read or I see.
9: Sure, you can kind of spiral and you over-research, and that makes your anxiety worse, especially about medical problems. I'm going to point something out that I see your children doing, and it's loving. Mm-hmm. You've probably done it for them too, but it's not effective in the long term. When someone is anxious, mm-hmm. and this, we are just told by the other people, oh, just stop, come on, stop being anxious, you're making a big deal, it's nothing to worry about. They're trying to comfort us, but it actually shuts us down from being honest about what we're really afraid of. And what you'll learn from your new life therapist, most likely, is the comfort circle, which is a way to draw out a person's fear rather than correcting them too quickly, which shuts down emotional processing. So I want you to surprise your children by letting them know, you know what I've just learned? If we can all talk about overthinking without trying to fix each other or make it okay too quickly, we'll actually do better, and we'll be able to overthink less in the long run. But it has to do with saying, oh, you're overthinking. Well, tell me more. I want to understand that. What's that like? What are you overthinking about? Drawing out anxiety in a safe conversation is more effective than telling someone, stop doing that. It's okay. You're overthinking. I want you to take this surprising information to your children and see how they respond to that.
8: I'm glad you brought up the comfort circle, because that's part of how we love. And Mark is here today, and he leads How We Love. So what are some things that we can learn from the comfort circle? I love what Alice just said about you don't want to just jump on somebody and criticize them right away for something they're doing wrong, but you kind of ease into it.
13: Yeah, I love a lot of things about what Alice just said here. And the comfort circle is a structure to have a conversation where there is a clear listener and there's a clear speaker, and we take turns to hear one another out. Because Alice is 100% right. When you trying to change someone's emotion, you can't be connecting with it. You can't do both things at the same time. And so when we try and change someone's emotion, we are actually dismissing their internal experience, and we're not connecting with them. So being able to take that, give someone space to be able to express what they're feeling. There's a well-known phrase, and you may know it, Annie, and you may not. It's called, if you can name it, you can tame it. And what that really means is the neuroscience shows us that when we can put language to emotions, our brains start to integrate. And we're able then to process what we're feeling a lot better. And so being able to have that, this is why I was guiding you before, to be able to tell your story, to understand where it came from. And I love what Alice is saying, to be able to open up that conversation with your kids and being able to ask that question, how does my worry affect you? You'll start talking about anxiety, but it will be in a different way. It will be in a way that invites them to be able to express and talk about that. And I want to help free you a little bit too, as I don't think you're 100% responsible for all of their anxiety. Sure, I think you do have, or you have, as their parent, had a big impact on them about the way that they process that emotion. But there's a lot of things in this world that are designed to cause us anxiety, including our phones, right? The way that they buzz and they go off, you know, the companies want us to get anxious about that and to be checking it. So you can't be a perfect parent, but you can be a growing parent. And that's what I love about Alice's book that she's talking about here, because that encourages a conversation to happen.
9: Annie, a lot of the verses in my 100 Days of Biblical Family Engagement have to do with anxiety, because I know I struggle with it. I know some of my children do, and I want to teach them what God has to say about it. And he has a lot to say about how to handle anxiety.
8: I think the verse that comes to mind for a lot of people is, be anxious for nothing. Mm-hmm. So right away, when we see that, we think, oh, it's a sin to be anxious. I'm doing something wrong. I'm what do I do? And I'm always anxious, so I'm always in sin. And then that leads to more anxiety. So what do you tell people who read that verse and just take it at face value and just say, there's something wrong with me?
13: Well, the Bible was written for us. It's not written to us. And we got to understand that it was written in an ancient language to an ancient people. So we've got to learn to understand that. Jesus was anxious in the Garden of Gethsemane right before his death. He was anxious to the point that he sweat blood. But what did he need in that moment? He invited his followers, be with me. Comfort me, stay awake with me. So we know that when we're stressed, the best thing that we can do for someone is be with them, connect with them. And we know that someone's calming experience can actually calm our own physical bodily experience.
9: and to realize our limitation. We cannot live up to the ideals of Scripture. Be perfect. Do not sin. Oops, I messed that one up many, many times, thousands of times. So that's why we need a Savior, because we can't live up to the standards of the Bible.
8: Yep. Annie, thanks so much for calling in today, and give your friend a hug from us for referring you to New Life Live.
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8: So as we were discussing with our previous caller, a lot of anxiety is something that could stem from something you learned in your childhood. 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
9: And it's important for our listeners to know it's for all of the spectrum of quality of marriage, meaning it's for those who have a great marriage and want a boost, and it's for those who are on the verge of divorce and are doing a last-ditch attempt. 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
8: 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We'll be here for 2 hours. And Jeremy is up next. He's in Bloomington, Indiana, watching us on YouTube. So we'll wave hi to Jeremy. Thanks so much for calling in today.
20: Howdy.
8: To New Life Live.
20: Howdy, guys. How are we doing today?
8: Doing well, thanks.
20: Hey, I was wondering, I have a few times right now when I'm, like, getting emotional about nobody really caring. And I was wondering if there is a way that I could possibly stop that, or if you guys have any ideas on what I could use, like, coping skills and everything about that.
9: Jeremy, to hear that the recurring thought you have and feeling is nobody really cares. We can absolutely help you with this. I would guess that comes from feeling injured in that way by close people to you in your life. Who has treated you like they don't really care?
20: Yeah. But you know what? It seems like that I feel that way, and then all of a sudden I realize that it's not true. I don't know if it's something that the devil is like trying to put into my mind, or is that what it is?
9: That's a good it's a good question. You wonder where the thought comes from.
20: Yeah.
9: Who, will you tell me who in your life treated you in such a way that told you they didn't care about you?
20: My mom, my whole family, actually, in general. Mm-hmm.
9: And could you share, this might be painful to do, but could you share an example? How did she treat you?
20: It seems like whenever I have situations going on at my mom, especially does not care, it seems like whenever she has an issue, she comes to me. But when I have an issue and go to her, she like doesn't offer to help in any way. So, yeah.
9: And so
20: it's like she's taking advantage of me, basically, trying to get me to help her. And then when it comes to her helping me, she won't do it.
9: It's been a real one-sided relationship. She takes, but she doesn't reciprocate, and you give.
20: Yeah.
9: Now, you know that historically that's been true with your mom and still is today. And yet you also are able to counter that belief. Nobody really cares because, you know, some people care. Who is one person who shows you care today?
20: Yeah, friends of mine care about me and everything. You know, my biological family does not. And I'm glad about that and everything. And I was adopted by my aunt, and she passed away in 2004. And it have really affected me since then because I have lived on my own since then, and I have not had much of a relationship at all with my mom, actually.
9: And what happened that you moved from your mother's care to being adopted by your aunt? How'd that come about?
20: I was adopted when I was a baby by my aunt, actually. My aunt adopted me.
8: Okay. Mark, any thoughts?
13: Yeah, so your relationship with your mom has really been distant then. It sounds like she wasn't there for you all the time, and then it sounds like she would call you up maybe when she had problems and issues, but when you called her, she wasn't really available for you.
20: Yeah, that's 100% correct. Mm. Yes. Uh-huh.
13: Now, Jeremy, you said you get emotional, and a lot of people use that word to describe either they get angry or they get teary. Which one do
20: emotional,
13: you get?
20: Like crying. Like I had an issue last night where I started crying and everything and wondering why people didn't care about me and everything.
13: Mm.
20: Like my family and my friends and everything, but I realize now that they really do.
13: That makes 100%... That makes sense. So what's happening is when you realize that they do care about you, it's something called perceived abandonment or perceived rejection. So in the moment, it feels like they don't, even though logically you know that they do. And so what's happening with you is it's just a rekindling of an old neural network. You're subconsciously being reminded of your of how your mom neglected you or rejected you or abandoned you.
20: Yeah.
13: And that makes sense. Yeah. And so we get hurt in relationship when we're also healed in relationship. And so being able to recognize what's happening in that moment, I'm glad that you can counter it and say they do care about me. But also then I would add in recognizing, oh, this is the feeling that I have with my mom that's coming up for me again. It doesn't mean I'm a bad person. But I can be healed. And being able to, if you have someone in your life who you can share that with and talk that through, that's how the healing will occur. So we're coming to a break here, but we're going to see if we can get you in touch with a counselor if you're not in touch with one. And I'm sure Alice has got a couple more things to say too.
8: Maybe at least one.
9: I do want to address your concern that the enemy might be involved. I had a discussion with my children recently about the enemy, but we'll come back to that.
8: All right. So, Jeremy, stay on the phone, and we'll continue our conversation with you. And, Jan, we'll talk to you next as well. And everyone else who calls in, 1-800-229-3000.
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8: And let's go back to Jeremy in Bloomington, Indiana, who's watching us on YouTube and who called in with this feeling that nobody cares about what it is that he's going through. He's always the one that goes out of his way to help people, including his mom, but then mom doesn't check up on him. And so he's wondering if the enemy is throwing darts at him to make him think like this. What do you say, Alice?
9: Well, Jeremy, whenever we have strong and especially overwhelming emotion like anxiety, I think it's good to wonder these four things. Is this historical? Am I reminded right now of how my mom treated me or of the loss of my aunt? Am I reminded of old injuries? The second one is this current? Has someone recently hurt me? Or did I interpret someone's actions as not caring about me? And it's usually a mix of the two. History bleeds into the present and it exacerbates current day emotions. But the third goes right to what you had asked about. Is the enemy involved? And I think very few of us learned to wonder when we have problems in life, whether emotional, relational, or otherwise, is the enemy involved? But I think it's a very wise question to ask because the Bible points out that the enemy can be active and can have a lot of impact on our life, whether it's turning up difficult emotions, stirring up discord amongst people, or causing other problems. Now, I think it's wise to not always 100% of the time give the enemy credit, so to speak, for problems because we just live in a broken world with broken people. And I don't think there's a demon lurking behind every problem. But I do think it's wise to pray against the demonic. Jesus did that. He modeled that for us. If we pray against the demonic and nothing demonic was involved, it doesn't hurt anything. But if we don't imagine demons could be involved in our life and we never pray against them, we're missing out on some of the protection that Jesus modeled to his apostles. So I think it's good to ask, but not let that fear or concern take over our lives. And then the last one is, do you have a care deficit? Now, you have loving friends around you, but it's good to wonder, are you able to receive care? And I'm gently going to point something out to you. I hear a high energy within you, and anxious people often also have high energy. So some of the times that we three were trying to care for you, you kind of would speak over us. because you have excitement to share what's going on in your life. That's a good excitement to have. But it made me wonder, are you able to receive love, care, and concern? Or in your energy, do you sometimes talk over the very way people are trying to care for you? Mm-hmm. And for those of us who have a care deficit from our childhood, we're actually not comfortable being cared for now, even though we desperately want it as adults. So we can unintentionally push care away at the very moment that it's happening. And one example might be if someone tells me, oh, you're a great friend, I really enjoy being around you, I might reply with, yeah, well, but I also don't answer the phone frequently. I don't respond to texts because my negative shortcomings are more accessible to my mind than my positive attributes. So I'm unintentionally pushing away the very care God might be trying to send me. Mm. So please consider that.
8: Mark, would your book, Understanding Your Attachment Style, help Jeremy?
13: Yeah, I think it would be really helpful for him, especially with all the loss that, Jeremy, that you have had in your life. Your mom leaving you, you know, and oftentimes people get adopted for a variety of different reasons, but it still doesn't diminish the fact that the child who is left has that sense of abandonment, because we all want to know, you know, where we come from and who gave birth to us and why they separated from us. And so I think that my book can help you understand your story and how that has shaped your attachment style and shaped you to have a propensity for anxiety, because anxiety is one of the attachment styles. It's actually two anxious attachment styles, a pleaser attachment style and a vacillator attachment style. And the vacillator often does what you're explaining there, mm-hmm. Alice. They sabotage the very mm-hmm. connection mm-hmm. that they want. But when we can recognize these things when they're happening in the moments, you can do what you are already starting to do here, Jeremy, whereas you're challenging it. You're saying, like, I know that they're not abandoning me, but I feel that on the inside. But being able to explore the questions that Alice is asking, and they're very similar to some of the questions that I explain in the book about developing the observing self, where you do ask those very things. Is this historical? What is happening around me that reminds me of that history? And how am I reacting? And is that similar to what I learned when I was younger? That helps you be able to provide that containment for yourself in that moment, so that you can then practice the growth goals, which I have in the book, which are the reconditioning steps.
8: Jeremy, order your copy of Understanding Your Attachment Style from the newlife.com store. And you know what? We also want to send you a free tip sheet. It's called 8 Things to Do on a Bad Day. So stay on hold and we'll send you the tip sheet. And then if you want to order the book there, if you want to purchase it from the newlife.com store, that'd be great. And we'll also put this information in the show notes if you're watching us online. This is New Life Live. 1-800-229-3000 is our number. And now we're going to talk to Jan, who is in Richmond, Virginia, listening on WXTR. Hello, Jan. Welcome to New Life Live. Did I not click on Jan? I thought I did. Jan, hello.
1: Hi.
8: Hi. How can we help you today?
1: Well, first I'd like to say I listen to y'all every day and thoroughly enjoy it.
8: Thank you, Jan. Thank you.
1: My question is there anywhere in the Bible that says that you can have a premonition of your death?
8: And why do you ask this question, Jan?
1: Well, a few years ago, my son and I were sitting in the living room, and we were just talking normal conversation. And just out of the blue, he says, Mom, I'm not afraid of dying. I said, why are you talking about dying? He said, I just thought I'd let you know I'm not afraid to die. He says, I know that when I die, I'm going to heaven. And he says, I know that I will miss you. 2 days later, he was killed in

0: and I looked to my right, and it was my son. I do not remember a funeral. All I can see in flashback is him lying in the field. Now, how would he know that he was dying? Gonna die.
1: And Jen, what would it mean to you if the Bible does support the idea of premonitions?
0: Well, I know he was ready. He was saved. And one night, I was dreaming. And I guess people think I'm crazy or they don't believe it. But I had Jesus to come up into my dream. And if I could have touched him, I could. And then my son come up right beside him. If it was any way that I could have taken a picture, I would have. But I couldn't.
2: Well, you know, the fantastic thing about our minds, Jan, is that we can take pictures. We can take pictures in our minds. Do you remember that dream? Are you able to pull it up in your mind? Yeah.
0: Yes, I do, all the time.
2: And so that can be a blessing and a curse at the same time. Like you said, because you were on that call when you went to your son, you remember him being in the ditch. But then you have that secondary picture that came afterwards, where you see Jesus and your son together, and I'm sure he is healed and whole in that picture. I think it's a blessing that you were able to get that second picture in such a vivid way like that, because not many people do. And I believe what you're saying. You said many people might not believe you. I believe that that happened, and I believe that that was Jesus giving you that picture to replace that traumatic image that you had. We want to talk to you a little bit more about the trauma that you might be experiencing, but you can hear the music. We're about to hit a break here.
3: Yes.
1: And I just have, we'll give you a question to think about over the break, Jan. Was it helpful that your son had that premonition? Let me know after the break.
3: All right, Jan, we'll come back to you here on New Life Live. It is break time, and the phone lines are still open. 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
5: 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Except employees, their parent, affiliate, subsidiary, or successor companies, advertising and promotion agencies, contest prize suppliers, participating advertisers, sponsors, and immediate family members of anyone so employed. Contest entries must include entrant's name, address, and daytime and evening telephone numbers. When individual contests require, birth date will also have to be included. One winner per household. Listeners can only win one contest, including but not limited to phone in, email, internet, or postal entry once every 60 days. In the event of contest requiring telephone or fax entries, sponsors are not responsible for the inability of caller to complete the call within specified time, whether due to telephone equipment malfunctions, disconnections, busy lines, or other circumstances. Only calls to the designated telephone number will be eligible to win. In the event of contest requiring mail entries, postal, or electronic, sponsors are not responsible for the timeliness of delivery or electronic malfunctions that may affect the delivery or content of the entry. Neither are they responsible for misdirected, illegible, postage due, or lost mail. Decision of the judges is final. All participants agree to be bound by these rules. Void where prohibited by law. All federal, state, and local laws and regulations apply. Prizes are specified within individual contest rules. Prizes are non-transferable and non-exchangeable. No substitution or cash equivalent will be made. Reserves the right to substitute a prize of equal or greater value if the awarded prize is unavailable for any reason. Winners agree to come by the station to provide proof of age and identity, photo identification a must, and to execute an affidavit of eligibility, indemnification, and release within 30 days of winning. Prizes can be mailed so long as winner completes a mail release form and also provides a copy of photo identification. Failure to comply will result in forfeiture of prize. Unclaimed prizes will not be awarded. All federal, state, and local laws and regulations apply. All federal, state, and local taxes are the sole responsibility of the winner. Participation constitutes permission without any further obligation to the contest winner to use winner's name, voice, address, and likeness for promotional purposes. Additional rules or eligibility requirements may be announced on air, provided on the website, or may be attained by sending a self-addressed stamped envelope with the identity of the contest inquiry to 6400 North Beltline Road, Suite 110, Irving, Texas, 75063.
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2: 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Just before the break, we were speaking with Jan. And Jan, you had a couple of minutes to think about the question that Alice asked. And what was the question for people just joining us?
3: Was it helpful, Jan, that your son shared his premonition?
4: No, it was a shock.
3: And did it lead to regret that you didn't act differently because of what he told you those 2 days before he passed away?
4: Yes.
3: What do you wish you had done?
4: Ask more questions. I mean, it was so hard. Mm-hmm. It was so hard, and I don't remember a funeral. Mm. I don't remember burying my son.
3: And does that scare you, that you have no recollection?
4: Yes. Because I still look for him to come home.
3: Oh. Hmm. And what do you wish you had asked him?
4: Why did he think he was dying, going to die? Hmm. What was going on? Was somebody after him?
3: There are multiple things you feel like you could have done and should have done. And a part of you doesn't even accept that he is no longer alive. You're still looking for him. And it's understandable that you're scared by the lack of memory of these very important events. Jan, I think you have unresolved trauma about this. And of course, we never fully get over the grief of the loss of a son so young. But then on top of that, for you to have been the paramedic at the scene, that altered you. And I think your trauma has been undertreated since you lost your son.
4: What? Yes.
3: Yes, you agree? So yes. It's a good question to wonder, is this biblical? And I would say we see evidence of predictions of the future in the Bible. They're not common. They're few and far between, but there are predictions. And we know that dreams can be influenced by God. And not all dreams are, and I also think that's rare, but it can and does happen. And so I would look at whether or not it was a gift to have the dream about Jesus and your son, because all good gifts come from God. But it's difficult to look at your regret. And that's where I think further treatment will serve you. Because being able to work through the regret, the anger at yourself that you didn't do more, but then also working on receiving God's forgiveness and forgiving yourself, that will help you begin to accept the reality of the loss of your son and the reality of those blank spots in your memory. That's a common feature of trauma.
2: Mark.
5: Yeah. Jan, how long ago did this happen?
4: Yeah. 28 years ago.
5: I think you're still in the process of grief here. Bargaining is one of the stages of grief, and oftentimes it looks like this. It's the trying to make sense of what happened. Why did this happen? How could it have happened? And just even, you know, that physical response you have, just where your mind mentally expects him just to walk through the door again, that shows that you haven't gone through all of the stages of grief here. And like Alice said, it's not like it's something that you quote unquote get over. I don't think you're ever going to get over this, but you can move through the grief. And so I think you're stuck in bargaining is what I would say. So being able to recognize that, you know, when you're throwing these questions out there, it's not like they're wrong to do. Just recognize that I'm in this stage. I'm still stuck. And how do I get to shift and move to the next stage? And I would encourage you, if you haven't already, to attend a grief group. Being able to be in a group with others who understand of course, your experience is going to be not all exactly the same, but grief is similar for everybody. Being in a group with others where you can share your pain and what's going on, and other people can empathize with you, and maybe they're in the same stage as you, or maybe they're in the stage beyond that. That group, that comfort, that corporate comfort can help get you to the next stage. And something else I would recognize for you, because, again, you were on scene there and it was so traumatic, I would recommend something called EMDR, which stands for eye movement desensitization reprocessing. It's a type of therapy to address trauma. And it helps us identify, go back to those moments to recognize where we're still holding them in our body, the negative thought that we have. And Alice put words to it here, which I think is probably, I didn't do more. And learning, how do I shift that and change that to a more positive thought that I can accept, that can shift me out of that negative thinking and out of the guilt and out of the grief here. So I recommend trying those two things, and we can put you in touch with a grief group and with a counselor who does EMDR.
2: Jan, who do you have in your life that you can talk to about this?
4: My family doctor told me that due to the trauma that I saw, my subconscious mind will not allow me to remember a funeral or anything.
5: And I think that could be true. Our minds can compartmentalize when things become so overwhelming for us. It can put things away because it's so traumatic for us to go there. But we subconsciously have reminders of it, even if we don't consciously remember the event. And that's the beauty of EMDR, is it helps us. Sometimes we've got to go back and we do have to relive in a moment and remember what happened. But what the type of therapy does is it helps us be able to integrate our brains and shift that memory to a longer term storage where it's not triggering you emotionally on a daily basis.
2: What do you say to someone who might say, well, I don't know if I want to relive that?
5: Well, what I would say to someone, and that's a common objection, is that you are reliving it. You're reliving it on a subconscious level. And so being able to go back there and process through it in a safe place, in a place of containment, in a place of structure, again, it's the neuroscience shows us, is it shifts that memory in the brain to that longer term storage where it desensitizes us to that. It's not that Jan is going to forget what happened, but she won't be triggered. And that's what I'm talking about when I talk about the process of moving through grief.
2: Yeah. And Alice, you've got a grief webinar coming up next month, don't you?
3: Oh, we do. And Jan, I hope you'll be able to attend it, because I just think not only about the incredible loss of your son, but working as a paramedic, the first responders I've worked with, the firefighters I've had the honor to work with, you all face horrific death and injury as you serve these people that you come to on probably a daily basis. And you have to get good at compartmentalizing so that you can survive and continue. And that's why so many of us get stuck in the grief process. We don't have the time and the energy to pull out the grief and face it and deal with it. We've got to continue on. But the long-term costs we pay if we don't resolve the grief are so high. And so in this, the webinar, we'll be teaching you how to proactively enter grief in a healing way, rather than the repetitive suffering you go through on your own that is not helpful and not healing.
2: Jan, stay on hold. We'll send you a registration for that webinar. And everyone else, you can sign up for it by texting the word webinar to 28950. And we're going to keep the phone lines open, 1-800-229-3000.
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7: 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His PSA levels just wouldn't come down. Then Lily Hetherington from Take Charge of Your Health stepped in and joined the fight.
8: 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And my PSA right now is running 3.7 the last time it was checked. I really appreciate what Lily Hetherington has done for me. 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
14: God spoke. Animals appeared. This all-powerful God of creation, what does our text say? If any man, any woman is in Christ, he is a new creation. Why is he a new creation? Because through the Word of God, the Holy Spirit that spoke worlds into that gave Christ the power as he spoke worlds into existence, the very Spirit that moved and words and worlds came into existence, that very, very Spirit works in our hearts, works in our minds, transforms us as we read the Word of God. There's an amazing statement in the book Education, page 126. Education, page 126. Don't miss this one. The creative energy. Read it together with me, please. Education 126, reading from the screen. The creative energy that called the worlds into existence is in the Word of God. Stop there. Where is the creative energy that called worlds into existence? Where do we find that today? Where do we find it today, everybody? In the Word of God. Now, that's awesome. Think of it. Let your mind grasp that. How much power did it take for God to say, let the sun appear? What power that must have taken to create the sun 93 million miles from Earth, that orb that warms the Earth. The creative energy that calls world into existence is in the Word of God. This Word imparts power. It begets life. Every command is a promise, accepted by the will, received into the soul. It brings with it the life of the Infinite One. It transforms the nature. Now, this next word is interesting, and recreates the soul in the image of God. We understand the soul to mean the essence of life in the individual found in the mind. So what is the soul? It's the essence of life. And where is that essence of life in the brain? So what's taking place as I read Scripture? It is that not only is my mind being filled with positive thoughts, but my brain itself is being changed. What is it that transforms our nature? What is it that renews our mind? What is it that changes the current of our thought patterns? It is the creative energy of God's Word imparted by the Holy Spirit that changes us. Now, merely reading the Word in some haphazard, quick way to fulfill some obligation isn't going to do very much at all. But when we desire to know God, when we thoughtfully contemplate on God's grace and goodness and mercy and His power, our minds are renewed. Reading the Bible is not some magic bullet to accomplish instant transformation. The renewing of the mind is a process. It takes time. But as we daily contemplate God's Word, as we daily meditate upon God's Word, as we prayerfully come to God's Word, our minds are changed. You see, the human mind will always focus on something. It's a law of life that if we think about something long enough, if we think about something often enough, our thoughts will become in a groove and we'll not be able to stop thinking about it. Have you ever noticed that? It's something that troubles you, really troubles you, something that upsets you. You keep thinking about it and thinking about it. And you go over it. You almost obsess about it. Well, the opposite of that is true. The opposite of that is true. If you fill your mind with the positive thoughts of God's Word, a groove will be established in the brain and a pathway will be established in the brain so that those positive thoughts will come naturally flowing into the brain as just like the flower naturally turns to the sun. Those things will dominate our thinking. They'll consume our thoughts. Our thoughts will naturally turn to those things. In fact, the Apostle Paul tells us how to get rid of the negative thoughts in our mind. How do you get rid of thoughts of depression? How do you get rid of thoughts of anxiety? How do you get rid of thoughts of worry and fear? How do you get rid of thoughts of inferiority? How do you get rid of thoughts of all those, that negativity? The Bible tells us you don't get rid of the thoughts by simply saying, I want to get rid of these thoughts. I don't want to think these thoughts anymore. Romans chapter 12, verse 21. Romans 12, 21. How do you get rid of the negative thoughts that often flood into our minds? Romans chapter 12, verse 21. And the scripture says this, do not be overcome by evil, but overcome evil with good. So you do not overcome negative thoughts by saying, I want to have those negative thoughts out of my mind. You overcome negative thoughts by filling your mind with something else, by filling your mind with the Word of God, by filling your mind with positive thoughts, by saturating your mind with that which is pure, noble, good, honest, upright. You see, our lives are governed by immutable laws. Now, for example, take the law of gravity. If I step off this platform and jump, how many of you think I'm going to go up? You know I'm not going up, girl. These girls have faith in me. They say, Pastor's going up. He's going to be translator right now. Girls, I'm not going up. I'm going down on those old knees. I just want to prove that, you see. See, why am I going down? Why am I going down? There's a law. What's that law called, everybody? Gravity. Does that law work in Africa? Does that law work in South America? Does that law work in Europe? Does that law? So there are immutable laws. Okay, I'll give you another one. Let's suppose here's a person that's a smoker, that eats a high-fat diet, and the only exercise they have is pressing the remote on the TV. Are they on their pathway to good health?
16: No.
14: What are they on their pathway to? Probably a heart attack, right? Why? Because there are laws of anatomy and physiology. Now follow me closely. Just as there are laws of anatomy and physiology, there are laws of the human mind. And if you understand those laws of the human mind, you can have a transformed thinking process. There are immutable, unchangeable laws of the human mind. Look at this statement from a wonderful book called The Great Controversy, page 555. Read it together with me again. It is a what? It is a what?
16: Law.
14: A law. Are there laws of gravity? Are there laws of anatomy and physiology? Are there laws of the mind? So it is a what? Law of both the intellectual and spiritual nature. Now, wait a minute. Not only the spiritual nature, but what? The intellectual nature. That has to do with our thought processes. It's a law both of the intellectual and spiritual nature that by beholding, we become changed. The mind, next word is important. It's not going to happen for you all at once. The mind gradually adapts itself to the subjects upon which it's allowed to dwell. It becomes assimilated to that which is accustomed to love and reverence. Man will never rise higher than his standard of purity or goodness of truth. So there are natural laws in the universe, and there are laws of the human mind. And if you want to change your thought patterns, it's not simply saying, I don't want to think these negative thoughts, because you can think that you don't want to think the negative thoughts, and you'll think the negative thoughts even when you think you don't want to think the negative thoughts. And that's true. You see, it's not simply my willpower that I don't want to think negative thoughts. It's that I got to build new brain pathways. And I build those new brain pathways and those new synapses in the brain, and I build those by filling my mind with that which is positive, noble, true, and upright in the very Word of God. It's the law of the mind that if we submit our minds to Christ in prayerfully meditating upon His character and saturate our minds with His Word, our thought patterns will be transformed. We're transformed by these two things: contemplating God's character, that He's a God of love, that He only desires the best for us, that He's wise enough to guide our lives And he's powerful enough to enable us to cope with whatever we have to cope with. So our thought patterns are changed as we contemplate God's character. Secondly, our thought patterns are changed as we meditate upon God's word. Now, there's a third way that our thought patterns are changed, and it's this way. Our thought patterns are changed as we unselfishly enter into the work of God. Now, we used to think in psychology that if you want to get a person to act a certain way, you get them to think a certain way. And if you look at the old psychological charts, you'll see it this way. Thoughts, there'll be a straight line and an arrow lead to action. We know today from the study of the human brain that that's only partially true. We know that the issue is circular, not linear. In circular, thoughts lead to actions, but actions lead to thoughts. So our physical actions impact the brain, and what we do impacts how we think. A transformed mind focuses on service, not selfishness. The renewed mind is one that turns self-centeredness to being other people focused. It turns a life of self-inflated importance to a life of selfless service. It's more interested in doing God's will than seeking its own desires.
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14: See, when we serve others, when we reach out unselfishly to serve others, something happens in our brains. And what takes place is we develop those new pathways in service, and that produces an inner satisfaction and an inner happiness. You remember when James and John came to the kingdom of Christ, came to Jesus, and they said, "We want to be first in your kingdom." They thought that first place in the kingdom would bring them happiness. And Jesus said to them, "Look, I got to change their brains. I got to change the way they think. I got to change the process of thought that's going on in the mind." And so what does Jesus say? Matthew chapter 20, verse 26 to 28. Matthew 20, verse 26 to 28. Jesus says, "Yet it shall not be so among you." In other words, you're not going to live the life of selfishness and thinking and be happy. "Yet it shall not be so among you. But whoever desires to become great among you, let him be your servant. And whoever desires to be first among you, let him be your slave. Just as the Son of Man did not come to be served, but to serve and give his life a ransom for many." If you want to rebuild brain cells, contemplate the character of God. If you want to rebuild brain cells, meditate on the Word of God. If you want to rebuild brain cells, engage in the work of God in selfless service. The law of the new kingdom is the law of service. We are transformed as we contemplate the character of God, as we meditate on the Word of God, but we're transformed as we engage in the work of God. As we bless, we are blessed. As we serve others, we are served by Christ. New brain pathways develop as we discover the joy of service. Now, there's an interesting study that was done recently, and some of these studies are so incredibly simple. So what the researchers did is took a handful of quarters, and they went down on the street by parking meters. And they took this handful of quarters, and they saw people walking down the street. And they looked for parking meters where the time was almost going to run out on the parking meters. And they said, "Okay, I'm going to give this man a quarter. And I'm going to give him more than one. I'm going to give him a few quarters." And they said to these people, they did it with many, many people. And they said, "Okay, go put this quarter in a parking meter." The people that walked over to their own car and saw, hey, I got 10 minutes left. But wait a minute, this car ran out and it's a violation over here. I better put the quarter here. They studied the mental processes of the people that put quarters in somebody else's car rather than their own. And this is what they discovered. The researchers found that when you put quarters in somebody else's car, you are happier than if you put quarters in your own car. Isn't that interesting? See, what we do dramatically impacts our brain. So when we unselfishly serve, we're building new brain pathways. We're building new neurotransmitter systems in the human brain. God's love is the motivating power for all of this. Throughout the New Testament, there are seven good newses of God's love. And when you meditate upon God's love, you contemplate his character. When you fill your mind with God's word, when you engage in service, your whole life is transformed. Let's look at these seven quickly of God's love, the good news, the incredible good news. The first good news is the new covenant. You want to write these seven news down. This is the seven good news of the New Testament. Okay, first, God's love initiated the new covenant. Finding fault with them, he says, behold, the days are coming, says the Lord, when I'll make a new covenant with the house of Israel and the house of Jacob, not according to the covenant that I made with their fathers in the day when I took them by my hand out of the land of Egypt, because they did not continue in my covenant, I disregarded. What is the new covenant? The new covenant is the good news of God's grace, the good news of God's love, the good news of God's mercy, the good news of God's forgiveness. So when I meditate on the good news of the new covenant, my life is changed. The second new is the good news of the new nature. Colossians 3, verse 10, the good news of the new nature. And have put on a new man who is renewed in knowledge according to the image of him who created him. So here is the new man, the new woman, and we are renewed in knowledge by the word of God. So here is the second new, that is the new person that's renewed in knowledge, third new. We studied this. It's God's love makes us a new creation, the seven news in the New Testament. Here is the new creation. Therefore, if anyone is in Christ, he's a new creation. Why? Because creation takes place all over again in his brain, the new creation. The fourth new is the newness of life. We have a new perspective, a new direction, according to Romans chapter 6, in our life. It is the newness of life. Therefore, we are buried with him by baptism into death, that just as Christ was raised from the dead by the glory of the Father, we should walk. We should walk in newness of life. So through the love of God, the wisdom of God, the power of God, we have a new life. What is it that transforms our brains? It is that we live in the new covenant, not condemned, live with grace and mercy. It's that we have a new nature in Christ, and we know that. It is that we are a new creation in Christ. He's made us over. We live a new life in Christ. Fifth area, God's love gives us a new name. I love that song. I've got a name written. There's a name written down in glory, and it is mine. Revelation chapter 2, verse 17. Notice what the text says. It says, let him who has an ear, let him hear what the Spirit says to the churches. To him who overcomes, I'll give some of the hidden manna to eat, and I'll give him a white stone. You're going to get a white stone in heaven, a white stone. God's going to give you that white stone. What is that white stone? It's a special symbol of his love for you. And on the white stone, a new name written, which no one knows except him who receives it. Do you want new brain pathways, a transformed mind? Contemplate the day that Jesus Christ comes to you in heaven and he gives you that white stone. Somebody says, Pastor Mark, do you believe that? It's in the Bible. I believe it. I don't fully understand it, but I believe it. I'm going to have a new name written, new name on that white stone. God's love gives us a new covenant. It gives us a new nature. It gives us a new creation. It gives us newness of life. It gives us a new name. And it puts a new song in our hearts. Revelation chapter 15, verse 3 and 4. It's God's love that puts a new song in our hearts. Notice what the scripture says. This is the experience of the redeemed. They sing the song of Moses, the servant of God, the song of the Lamb, saying, "Great and marvelous are your works, O Lord God Almighty." When we come to Jesus in heaven, he puts a new song in our lips, a new spring in our step, a new smile in our eyes. He puts a new song in our hearts. We have a new identity in Christ. And lastly, it's God's love that provides for us a new heaven and a new earth. When the darkness of negative thoughts enters into your mind, think about the fact that you're a child of the new covenant. You've been forgiven by God. In Christ, the guilt is gone. Think about the reality of the fact that in Christ, you have a new nature. You may not be everything you want to be, but you're not what you used to be. You have a new creation. Christ is creating in you every day new brain cells. He's developing new pathways in your mind. He's drawing you every day closer to him. Think about the new life that he's currently giving you. Think about the new name that he's going to have for you. Think about the day that you'll stand on the sea of glass and sing the new song. And lastly, think about the new heaven and the new earth. Because the scripture says in Revelation chapter 21, "And I saw a new heaven and a new earth. For the first heaven and the first earth were passed away. And also there was no more sea. And then I, John, saw the holy city, New Jerusalem, coming down out of heaven from God, prepared as a bride adorned for her husband. And I heard a loud voice from heaven saying, 'Behold, the tabernacle of God is with men. And he will dwell with them, and they shall be his people, and God himself shall be with them and be their God. God will wipe away every tear from their eyes. There shall be no more death, nor sorrow, nor crying. There shall be no more pain, for the former things are passed away.'" What is it that rebuilds our brains? What is it that changes these old minds into new ones? It's contemplating the character of God, filling our minds with his love and goodness. It's meditating upon the Word of God, saturating our brains with his Word. It is engaging in the work of God. And it's recognizing that through his power, we are subject to the new covenant. That through his power, we have a new nature. Through his power, we are a new creation. Through his power, we have newness of life. Through his power, one day we'll have a new name. Through his power, he'll put a new song in our life. And through his power, there'll be a new heaven and a new earth.
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14: If you want to change the current of your thoughts, change your focus. Let the Holy Spirit remake your mind as you contemplate the character of God, meditate upon his word, and engage in his work. Let's pray. Oh, my Father, the subject tonight is almost overwhelming. We've often known that when we fill our minds with the goodness of God, contemplate his character, meditate upon his word, and engage in his work, we often have known that positive thoughts flow into our minds. But the almost overwhelming thought is that the very cells of our brain, those very neurotransmitters of the brain, they can be changed. And Lord, help us not fill our minds with the smut, the filth the garbage of this world. Help us not develop pathways of selfishness and greed. Take away the pathways of anxiety and fear and worry. May we be children of the new covenant, rejoicing in your love, grasping your promises, and living the new nature in the power of Christ. Lord, perform that work in us by your Holy Spirit. We pray in Jesus' name. Amen.

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7: He hears. 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But he hears, he inclines his ear, and he has a heart that is gracious. 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
8: 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In today's episode, Pastor Brian shares a message from Psalm 116. Just as the psalmist writes, we can cry out to the Lord, and he will hear our prayers when we face the darkness and shame of life. 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And while you're there, look for Pastor Brian's book, The Multi-Generational Church Crisis. This compelling book asks the question of the church, what could be accomplished in the name of Christ if we could better understand each other? Let's hear now from Dr. Brian Chapel as he shares the lesson, I love the Lord.
7: When she was quite small, a friend of ours fell and was hurt. In the fall, she hit her chin, and the split was bad enough that she had to get some stitches. So she went to the emergency room and was pretty anxious. And the doctor, not quite wanting to do the stitches until she had settled down a little bit, gave her a pill to knock off some of the anxiety, a sedative that was small. But because he was a tease and thought it would be funny, he said to the little girl, now when I give you this pill, it is going to make you tell us all your deepest, darkest secrets. Then he went away for a little bit to let the pill do its work and came back. But when he came back, he hadn't forgot his joke, as he thought it was a joke. And so he winked at the parents and said to the little girl, all right now, tell us your deepest, darkest secret. And she turned red and began to tremble, and the tears came, and finally it burst out. Jesus loves me, this I know, for the Bible tells me so. Were it only so that in our deepest, darkest moments, the thing deepest in us that would burst out would be the love of Jesus. It has to be hard even for a writer of Scripture to talk about the love of God, and yet he does so. It's the opening words, I love the Lord. That may just be so easy to say to you that you don't recognize how strange it is, even in the Psalms. Only one other time in the Psalms does that phrase appear, I love the Lord. It is deeply personal. The Psalms, of course, are the Hebrews' hymn book, and so the phrases are so often corporate and formal. But here there's none of that. The psalmist just says, I love the Lord. And the reason that is so special is because the psalmist apparently does know the dark hallways of life when he says that. The dark hallway, after all, is described in verse 3 early on. The snares of death encompassed me. The pangs of Sheol had hold upon me. I suffered distress and anguish. Sheol is the place of the dead. I was so suffering, I was so much in anguish that it's almost as though death itself had already claimed me. My heart was torn. I was struggling so much, it was as though I were going to die. This man knows dark hallways. The question, of course, we have is, why would he say, I love the Lord in the midst of such a long, dark hallway? The answer is right at the beginning. He says the because in verse 1, I love the Lord because he has heard my voice and my pleas for mercy, because he inclined his ear to me. The image is of the Father God of the universe bending down and inclining his ear to hear a child. Some of you have been on a cave tour, Mammoth Cave or Merrimack Caverns. You know, there's that standard moment when the tour guide is taking you through the cave. They say, we want to show you what absolute darkness looks like, right? And far below the earth, what do? Turn out all the lights, turn out all the flashlights, and tell you not to use your cell phone. You want to find out what absolute darkness looks like. And as soon as it's absolutely dark, what do all the five-year-olds do? They go, Mom! And Mom or Dad leans down and says, I'm right here. I'm still here. The reason the psalmist loves the Lord in the dark hallway is he knows the Lord's hearing. He hears our cry, and by his word is saying, I'm still here, even in the dark hallway. Not only is the Lord's hearing described, but his heart is described as well. Verse 5, gracious is the Lord and righteous. Our God is merciful. He's righteous. He's right all the time and holy and good. But before his righteousness is described, we are told that he is gracious. He cares for those who are not right all the time. He provides for those who cannot provide for themselves. He is, after all, merciful. And that mercy is described in the verses that follow. Verse 6, the Lord preserves the simple, those who haven't got it all figured out. When I was brought low, when I'd not risen above the crisis, before I had all this fixed and solved, when I was brought low, he save me. It is the great statement of grace that when we haven't got life all figured out, when we're a mess, when we have been brought low, when we haven't solved the situation yet, that God says, before you fixed it, I am loving you. Before you've got it straightened out, I care for you. What would that look like if you weren't looking at a psalm that's thousands of years old, but recognize that God is saying, I care for you even when you haven't got it figured out, when it's not something you understand, when you've not risen above the problems. John Leonard is a friend who wrote recently about his own experience. He described just a situation in a restaurant where he'd sat down and was getting ready to pray when the waitress came over and said, when you get our drinks, why don't you think of something I can pray about for you? He said she just looked frantic. You don't have to pray for me. No, think about it. What can I pray about for you when you come back? He writes, in a few minutes, she came back, placed our drinks on the table, and looked around the diner to make sure no one was looking. Then she sat down beside me and said, I've been on drugs most of my adult life. I've only been clean for the last 6 months. Would you pray that God keeps me clean? And as she said it, her hands were expressive and the sleeve pulled back on her wrist, and he saw the signs of a recently cut wrist. She saw that he saw it. And she said, and would you pray that God could keep me happy? And he said, I can pray for that. Is it right? Should he pray for that? Drugs for so long, taking your own life, unhappy. Of course he should pray for that. When does the Lord listen? To the simple who haven't got life figured out. To those who are brought low. They haven't risen above it yet. It's in the midst of the awful. It's in the long dark hallway that we cry out to the Lord. And the Bible says, and he hears our cry. The reason we can call out to the Lord in our own behalf or the behalf of others is we know it is not a God who is unwilling to be gracious. He is merciful. And the mercy is saying, I will deal with the simple. I will deal with those who have brought low. You don't have to have it figured out. You don't have to have the solution. You don't have to have it all right. Just call out to me. And even if you're still in the long, dark hallway, God says he will listen because he inclines his ear and he has the heart to do so. The psalmist says what the response is. Verse 7.

0: cry. He says, I even in the dark hallway, can be at rest, my soul at peace. It may help you to recognize that even though we don't see the particular crisis of the psalmist, we know that what he must be thinking about to some extent. He says in verse 7, we will return to rest. Do you remember what God called Canaan to the people of Israel? When they had been laboring in slavery for 400 years in Egypt, he said, I will take my people to Sabbath land. What does Sabbath mean? Rest. I will take my people to rest. It may help you to know that this particular Psalm 116 was one of four psalms that the Israelites read during their Passover celebrations for thousands of years as they thought back to God's release from slavery that had lasted for 400 years. God will give us rest. He has delivered us, our eyes from crying, our feet from stumbling. He has given ourselves life in the land of the living. The reason they read this psalm was they recognized God had showed himself faithfully, at least corporately, that they could repeat over and over again, he hears. It may not be the timing that we understand. It may not be the way that we understand, but he hears, he inclines his ear, and he has a heart that is gracious. Even when we have rebelled, even when we've turned away from him, he will hear us. And he will do what is best, even in this long, dark hallway.
1: 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It may seem hard for younger Christians to believe, but people over 50 were raised during an era when 90% of Americans identified as Christian. These older believers were once part of a majority group that understood the mission of the church was to take control of our culture, to halt its evils. At the same time, Christians under 50 have lived their entire lives perceiving themselves as a minority that needs to make credible their faith to a secular, pluralistic culture. These distinct experiences and perceptions have a profound impact on the priorities different generations have for church ministry. It's no wonder that younger and older believers don't always see eye to eye. 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And now, more from Brian Chappell on today's Unlimited Grace.

He will hear us. And he will do what is best, even in this long, dark hallway. As you think of what that may mean, it strikes us as quite hard at times to recognize that God would hear, but the grace keeps being pushed by the psalmist. One of the most remarkable statements is verse 10. The psalmist who has said, "The Lord has delivered me," nonetheless says, verse 10, "I believed. Even when I spoke, I am greatly afflicted." You hear the words? I believed, but coming out of my mouth was, "But God, it hurts. I believe you, but I'm so greatly afflicted. How can I deal with this? How can I deal with you?" And the desperation of

0: I believe, but help me, is so much in my mind echoing that of Mark 9. Remember the man who came to Jesus with a son that was not well, and he wanted Jesus to help, and Jesus said, do you believe? And the man said, I believe, but what? Help my unbelief. God, I do believe, but I hurt so much, I'm afflicted. And the despair even turns to doubt as you look at verse 11. I said in my alarm, all mankind are liars. There's no rest. There's no assurance. People tell me about God and his care, and at some point I got to the state of just saying, it's all a lie. The hurt is too much. The affliction is too great. It's not real. And it's in the midst of that despair, of that doubt, that the psalmist says God inclined his ear and opened his heart and heard the cry. What amazing grace. I love the Lord, says the psalmist. Despite my doubt, my desperation, my lack of understanding, I couldn't make sense of it and couldn't rise above it. And he heard me and helped me. I love the Lord. If it weren't on the pages of Scripture written thousands of years ago, what would it look like for you today? What would real life look like to know even in the dark hallway, God is listening and working in such a way that we can trust him? Christianity Today this past month recorded the story of Tara Edelschick, not a name that I knew, but an amazing story. They wrote this, she first telling her own story. The message of my childhood was clear and insistent. You work, you play, and you love hard, but at all times stay in control. Because something scary is waiting to take you down. I heeded that message, she said. I went to a great college. I found the perfect job. I chose a wonderful husband. Weaker souls might need a God, but I needed no such crutch. I was in control. That belief, she wrote, was obliterated when my husband of 5 years died from complications of routine surgery. 10 days later, she said, she gave birth to her first daughter, stillborn. I had a choice, she wrote. Did I still want to go it alone, trying desperately to keep all the balls in the air? Or did I want to admit that Jesus had offered himself so that I didn't have to be alone, to admit that I had little control, but was infinitely loved? She said, I had to admit that what I had fought so long, I was actually hungry for. I was hungry for Jesus, for the Jesus who hung out with whores, who wept with his friend when he died, who claimed to be the way, the truth, and the life. I didn't have to find him or to explain him or even make sense out of him. I just had to say yes to him. And she did. Years later, she remarried, she started a life and family again, and after bearing 2 sons and adopting a 3rd child who would have been the age of the one that she lost, she discovered that one of her Christian friends in another state had encouraged her community group, her prayer group, to be praying for Tara those years ago. The woman didn't even know Tara. She had just heard about her circumstance. She'd lost her husband. She'd lost a child. And so this woman prayed in her prayer group for Tara. Lost track of her, didn't know about her, moved to England. Years later, came back, and through a mutual friend, asked, what happened to Tara? The answer, she got married. Who did she marry? Jeff Barnison. You're kidding, said the friend. Jeff was in the community group that was praying for her. When Tara heard that story, she was amazed. Her husband had been praying for her before he even knew her and didn't know that he was doing so until the friend returned from England years later and told the connection. Tara went to work the next day and told her friends at work, "My husband was praying for me in this prayer group before he even knew me." "Wait," said one of the friends, "were you the one that lost the husband and the child?" "Yes," said the friend, "I was in that prayer group too." And then another friend at the lunch table said, "I was in that prayer group too." And then a third friend at the table said, "I was in the prayer group too." Tara writes her story, "You will understand. I spent the rest of the day crying. I had just learned that my husband had been praying for me before he knew me. Now I learned that 3 of the 5 women who are in my present prayer group today had been praying for me before they knew me. Piecing it all together, I wept and wept, unable to imagine the grace of it all. I was an agnostic widow living in New Jersey. A group of Christians praying in Massachusetts had been praying for me. They not only prayed me into the kingdom of God, but God arranged for them to include my husband and my now best friends who pray with me every week." She concludes, "These days I am in awe of how little we control, how ugly life can be, and of the beauty that seeks us out in the midst of all the horror."
1: 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We thank you for this great grace and pray in Jesus' name. Amen.
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15: Pastor Greg Laurie says we need to make sure we're not living a lightweight form of Christianity. Today, he points out our faith needs to be robust and it needs to be substantial.
16: When we get on a scale, in general, we want to weigh less, not more, right? Well, that's not true of God's scales. When we get on God's scales, we want to be a heavyweight. We want our life to have substance and meaning and weight because of our relationship with God.

0: steadfast and immovable, always abounding in the work of the Lord. That was an exhortation from the Apostle Paul in 1 Corinthians. We do the work of the Lord, and we're to be steadfast and immovable. When the winds of change blow through our culture, we're to be solid as a rock. And today on A New Beginning, Pastor Greg Laurie points out how to do that, as we consider a man who showed us how not to do that. We're considering an epic failure in the Old Testament.
1: A year ago, I went to the gym. Believe it or not, I go to the gym, okay? And they had this really fancy high-tech machine. And the guy says, hey, Greg, we'd like to do a test on you. No charge. It's free. We'll measure you. We'll tell you what your body fat is. You know, you'll learn everything you need to know about where you're at right now physically. I said, free? Okay, let's do it. And so they measured me, my height, my weight, my body fat, et cetera. So right out of the gate, the guy asked me, how tall are you? I said, I'm 5'10 and a half. He goes, oh, he measured me. He says, you're actually 5'9 and a half. So wait, no, I am 5'10 and a half. No, you aren't anymore. So I realized, oh, great, I've shrunk an inch. And then he says, and you're overweight. Great. So now I'm bald, I'm fat, and I'm shrinking. It's like that song says, I'm not half the man I used to be. I guess that's true. In my case, I thought, why am I gaining weight? And then I realized, I think I know the reason. It's something I discovered at the market not long ago. They're called Chica chips. Have you ever seen these? I ate the first one, then I ate two, then I ate three. Then I'm almost eating an entire bag. So I blame it on Chica chips. So I said to my wife, Kathy, I have to stop buying these chips. They're evil chips. Don't let me buy them anymore. But I was at the market not long after that with one of my granddaughters, and I grabbed a couple bags and put them in the basket. And she said, Papa, why are you buying the evil chips? Because I like them. It didn't work out too well on the scale. So I've gone on this keto diet. Has anybody here tried the keto diet? You're really screaming for the keto diet? Okay. The keto diet is the greatest diet on earth for the first 3 days. Because you can eat meat, you can eat cheese, you can eat fattening things. Avoid carbs. But like literally after 2 days, I'm dreaming of carbs. I'm dreaming about pizza. And the worst kind of diet to be on is the keto diet, and then eat carbs while you're on it. Because now it becomes the weight gain diet. So, you know, when we get on a scale, in general, we want to weigh less, not more, right? Well, that's not true of God's scales. When we get on God's scales, we want to be a heavyweight. We want our life to have substance and meaning and weight because of our relationship with God. So we're going to look at a story now that you've probably heard before, and some of you maybe haven't, about a young man who happened to be the king of Babylon who was weighed on God's scales, and this guy was the lightest of lightweight. And this is a story where God wrote on the wall of the palace. You've heard that expression, the writing is on the wall, right? This is where that expression came from. This is a story of Belshazzar, who is the grandson of King Nebuchadnezzar. So this king, we're going to look at in a moment, went out of his way to mock and attack God. And he faced the consequences. Listen to this. It's never a good idea to mock God. Because the Bible says, be not deceived, God is not mocked. Whatsoever a man sows, that will he also reap. Don't be a mocker of God. I used to mock Christians because I didn't know any better. I thought they were crazy. I thought they were delusional, but I had to admit they were pretty happy. And so as a 17-year-old kid, this is 10 years ago, plus decades more, on my high school campus, I decided to eavesdrop on the Christians, and I started off looking at them with skepticism and sort of laughing at them, and for the first time, I heard what it was they were saying, and that was the day that I ended up believing. And so this is what happens here. Here's a guy who could not respond appropriately to the writing that was on the wall, and I think the writing is on the wall for our culture right now. You see it in the news feed. You see it in events that are happening around the world. You see it in violence, random acts of violence. I was just talking with the police chief, and he was telling me violent acts are up. I said, "Chief, I see these things on the news. Is it really that bad?" He says, "It is, more than ever. It's hard for the police officers out there right now." And we, of course, have the continuing opioid crisis, and we continue to have conflicts over in the Middle East, and we continue to have just instability among the nations of the world and the potential for war. We're literally seeing Bible prophecies being fulfilled before our very eyes, and the writing is on the wall. So are we going to read it, or are we going to ignore it? Are we going to pay attention to it? And here's what the writing said to young King Belshazzar: "Buddy, your number is up. And one day, your number is going to be up. And one day, my number is going to be up. And we don't know when that is." Heard about a pastor that went to visit a man named John who was very sick. In fact, he was dying in the hospital. He couldn't even breathe. He needed an oxygen mask to assist him. Therefore, the pastor could not hear what he was saying, and his condition suddenly grew worse. And so the pastor dropped to one knee and began to pray fervently for John. And he could see John was trying to say something, but he couldn't speak because of the oxygen mask. And the pastor gave John a pen and a piece of paper, and John scribbled something down. And tragically, right there, John passed into eternity. So the pastor took that little note that John wrote and put it in the pocket of his coat and kind of forgot about it, until a few days later when he was doing the memorial service for John. And as he was getting ready to speak, it suddenly occurred to him, "John wrote me a note. These are actually his last words." And without even reading it, he said to all the people assembled at John's funeral, "He wrote me a note. I'm sure it will inspire all of us." And he pulled it out and read these words: "Pastor, you're standing on my oxygen tube." It's a joke, people. There never was a guy named John dying in a hospital. It's a joke. Okay, make a note. Wait one sec. Never use this joke again. People took it seriously and were traumatized and didn't really laugh. Okay, I got that. It's all a joke. But there's going to be a day when we hear those final words and we too will pass into eternity.
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3: Almost 20 years ago, a friend invited me to a Bible study. 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I went forward and prayed the prayer to give my life to Jesus. At that time, I didn't even know who Pastor Greg was. But during his message at the Harvest Crusade, Pastor Greg said it would be the best thing I would ever do for myself. And you know what? He was right.
2: If you've had your life changed because of Harvest Ministries, would you let Pastor Greg know? 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
0: Well, Pastor Greg is highlighting the biblical account of the demise of Belshazzar. Today's message is titled, "The Writing is on the Wall."
1: Little background on Nebuchadnezzar and Belshazzar. So Nebuchadnezzar was the king of Babylon. He conquered Israel and brought them into captivity back into this land that was filled with all kinds of false gods and idols. He was a very cruel king. And God ultimately humbled this powerful king, and he came to his knees and he put his faith in God and literally told his entire kingdom he was now a believer in the Lord God of Israel. It would be like if someone like Kim Jong-un of North Korea came to Christ and told everyone, "I'm a Christian now." Or someone like Saul of Tarsus, who was a Christian killer hunting down followers of Jesus, but the Lord got hold of him and transformed him into the Apostle Paul, one of the greatest preachers of all time. This is a reminder that no one is beyond the reach of God. Think of the most evil person you know. Maybe it's your mom or dad. Maybe it's a neighbor. Maybe it's a coworker. Maybe it's somebody else, but whoever this person is, you can't even imagine them ever believing in Jesus Christ. And I'm telling you right now, start praying for them and don't give up on them, because no one is beyond the reach of God. God reached Nebuchadnezzar. So he told everyone he believed, but somehow this message did not get passed down to his son and ultimately to his grandson. So Nebuchadnezzar died and his son ruled in his stead, and the name of his son was Evil-Merodach. Who names their kid Evil-Merodach? I mean, that kid ended up being a self-fulfilling prophecy. He lived up to his name, and clearly Evil-Merodach did not pass that faith on to his grandson. Daniel 5, starting in verse 1, I'm reading from the New Living Translation. King Belshazzar had a great feast for 1,000 of his nobles. He drank wine with them. And while Belshazzar was drinking the wine, he gave orders to bring in the gold and silver cups that his predecessor, Nebuchadnezzar, had taken from the temple in Jerusalem. I'll just throw in a little detail. These cups and such were used for the worship of God. He wanted to drink from them with his nobles, his wives, and his concubines, and he brought these gold cups taken from the temple, the house of God, along with his kings and nobles, and they drank from them. And when they drank from them, they praised their idols made of gold, silver, and stone. So he's going out of his way to laugh at that which God had set apart. Suddenly, they saw the fingers of a human hand writing on the wall of the king's palace near the lampstand. The king himself saw the hand as it wrote, and his face turned pale with fright, and his knees knocked together in fear, and his legs gave way beneath him. So it all starts when Belshazzar said, I'm going to have a big party, and I'm going to show off all my cool stuff. Look at what we took from Israel. Look at all of these things. So he's going out of his way to make fun of God, and then the drinking begins. You know, when you drink and you come under the influence of alcohol, this can really lead to some bad things, as it did in this story. They're worshiping these false gods, and they're breaking God's very law. And now they see a hand writing on the wall. Verse 5, at that very moment, they saw the fingers of a human hand writing on the plaster wall of the king's palace. So check it out. They're looking at the wall. There's a lamp lighting it, and they see this hand. They don't see the arm. They just see a hand writing this heavenly graffiti up on the wall. What is that? And they read it, and it, those mysterious words, many, many, tekel, pharsin. So here's a man who had reached all of his goals. This is a man who had checked all the boxes for success. He climbed to the top and he found there was nothing there. Belshazzar was the most powerful and famous and wealthy man in all of the world. You know, a lot of people think fame is going to fill their soul. You know, if I can just get some more followers on Instagram or Twitter, you know, if I can just become more well known. I read a survey that said 81% of 18 to 25-year-olds said getting rich is their generation's most important goal. 81%, getting rich is the most important goal. 51% said the same thing about being famous. My response is, careful what you wish for, you might get it. Actor and comedian Jim Carrey was quoted to say, I hope everyone will one day get rich and famous, and they will have everything they ever dreamed of, and know that is not the answer. David Bowie of fame said, fame puts you where things are hollow. Amy Winehouse, who tragically died of alcohol poisoning at the peak of her fame, made this statement, fame is like terminal cancer. I wouldn't wish it on anyone. Justin Bieber posted on Instagram a while ago, hey world, that glamorous lifestyle you see portrayed by famous people on Instagram, don't be fooled into thinking their life is better than yours, end quote. Careful what you wish for, because a lot of people get it and they see how empty it is. Belshazzar had that and more, and he is terrified as he sees this writing on the wall. The smirk is gone. The defiance of God is gone. And now he is sobering up quickly.

0: Pastor Greg Laurie, pausing at a pivotal moment in the story of Belshazzar from Daniel chapter 5, and there's more to come as this message continues here on A New Beginning. But it's a good time for us to evaluate where we each stand before the Lord. Pastor Greg, what would you say to the person listening who just doesn't know if they're really a friend of God? They don't know if they're really a Christian. They can't think of a time when they made a deliberate decision for the Lord. It's just not a good idea to assume everything's going to work out okay, is it?
1: No, this is one area of your life you want to be sure about, where you're going to spend eternity. The Bible says, "These things we write to you, that you may believe on the Son of God and that you may know that you have eternal life." Listen, I know I have eternal life. I know I'll go to heaven one day. And I hope that doesn't sound boastful. And if it does, I'm boasting in what God has done for me, not in what I've done for God. The reason I know these things is because I've turned from my sin and I've put my faith in Christ, you see. And if you do the same, you can have this same hope. You just need to call out to the Lord and admit you're a sinner and ask Jesus Christ to forgive you and come into your life. The Bible says, "Whoever will call upon the name of the Lord will be saved." Will you call upon him right now? I'm going to pray a simple prayer, and I'm going to ask you to pray this prayer after me, if you would. So if you want to know that you'll go to heaven when you die, if you want to know for certain that Christ is living in your life, then pray this prayer with me. Just pray these words: "Lord Jesus, I know I am a sinner, but I know you are the Savior who died on the cross for my sin. I turn from my sin now, and I choose to follow you from this moment forward as my Savior and my Lord, as my God and my friend. Thank you for hearing this prayer. Thank you for answering this prayer. And I ask this in Jesus' name. Amen."
0: Amen. And listen, if you have just prayed that prayer with Pastor Greg and you've meant those words sincerely, the Lord has forgiven your sin and you're now a Christian. 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Now, hopefully, you heard all of what Pastor Greg brought us so far. 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You know, Pastor Greg, so many people have enjoyed the movie Jesus Revolution, but they've asked you a lot of did it really happen like that questions, you know?
1: Yes.
0: Well, there's a way to get the full story, the true story, and that's by way of a book we're making available, the original book, Jesus Revolution. Let's talk about some of the questions that you've had. Let me shoot some questions to you as sort of a lightning round, and you give us quick answers to these questions. All right?
1: All right.
0: So, did you really have an alcoholic mother, and was she married to Brad Paisley?
1: Brad Paisley. Okay, well, let's explain that. The role of my mother was played by Kimberly Williams Paisley, who is married to Brad Paisley. She did a wonderful job playing my mom, Charlene. And my mom, yes, was an alcoholic. I would even say a raging alcoholic. She'd pretty much drink every night and pass out. I had to get her to bed and get her up in the morning, and it was a sad situation, but that part of the film is true, and it really doesn't show how challenging it was, frankly. But the book, Jesus Revolution, which we're offering this month to our listeners for the gift of any size, goes into more depth on that particular aspect of the story and much more.
0: All right. Did you really tell Kathy, if she ever got between you and God, you two were through?
1: That's 100% true. And, you know, the funny thing is, Kathy,
2: you're a romantic.
1: I know.
2: Aren't
1: isn't
2: you?
1: That a romantic line? Single guys, listen to me. You really want to get a girl to like you. Have that be your opening line. Don't say, hey, you're beautiful, or hey, would you like to have dinner with me? Say, if you ever get in the way of my relationship with God, it's over. Wait, we don't have a relationship with each other yet. I'm just telling you. No. I did say that to her, and Kathy told me later that really appealed to me. Actually, that was something that really impressed me a great deal. So it worked in my favor.
2: Mm. Did you really come to the Lord after hearing Lonnie Frisbee speak?
1: That's true. Yes, 100%.
2: And did Lonnie invent the Frisbee?
1: I believe he played a role in it. No, I don't think he had anything to do with the Frisbee. But yes, that is his real name. And he was the young man preaching on my high school campus on the day I accepted Christ.
2: Last question. Did you drive a gulp Corvair?
1: I sure did. I bought it for $250. And if you don't know about the Corvair, the engine was in the back. So this was not a safe vehicle. But I drove that actual Corvair, and I love the fact that that was reflected in the movie. And it was always breaking down, just like in the movie. So that's true. In fact, the problem with the Corvair is the brakes didn't work very well. So I'd have to hit the brakes three times, like pump, pump, pump, and then it would stop. So I was driving down the street in California, and a car stopped in front of me. It was a big black Cadillac. And so I started pumping my brakes, pump one, pump two. On the third pump, I slid right into the back of that car, and the entire front end of the Corvair crumpled up. So now the headlights were crossing each other. It didn't put a dent in the Cadillac, but it effectively totaled the front of my car, which I continued to drive until I was pulled over by the CHP with my cross-eyed headlights. And he said, you can't drive that anymore. So that was the end of the trusty Corvair.
2: Let's have a moment of silence.
1: Yes.
2: Well, all these stories are recounted in your book called Jesus Revolution, are they not?
1: Yeah, that's right. You know, Dave, actually, the author of the book is Ellen Vaughn, who's a prolific, outstanding writer, but it was written with me because I told her the stories. So it's actually in her voice. It's beautifully written. She does a deep dive into the history of the time, into the culture, what was going on in America. She tells the story of myself, of my wife, Kathy, our love story, how we came together. She tells the story of Chuck Smith, Lonnie Frisbee, who were two key roles in the Jesus movement. And if you saw the Jesus Revolution film, you know that they were played by Jonathan Rumi and Kelsey Grammer. And she tells the story of so much more that you will want to know. 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
2: Yeah, that's right. 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Or go online to harvest.org. Well, next time, Pastor Greg comes back to conclude the story of the hand writing on the wall. 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
10: When Jesus Christ is your Lord, you're already clean. You're already in. You're not going anywhere. God's going to prune you, cut you back, clean you, do all the things for you to flourish, but you're His, and He will never, ever let you go. That's the teaching of the Bible. And I believe in eternal security because the Bible teaches it for the true believer. I don't believe in eternal security for someone who professes their faith. I don't believe that because the Bible doesn't teach that. The question becomes, have you trusted Jesus Christ as your personal Lord and Savior? And if you have, bearing fruit is the evidence that you have done that very thing. This is what Jesus is talking about. He says, you're already clean because of the word I've spoken to you. Then he says this, because you're clean, what's he say? Abide in me and I in you. Abide simply means to remain, stay rooted in. As the branch cannot bear fruit of itself unless it abides in the vine, so neither can you unless you abide in me. The only way to bear fruit is being connected to the vine. A branch bears fruit because it's connected to the vine. That's the only way. You can't cut a branch off and have it bear fruit. It only bears fruit because it's connected to the vine. It's not producing the fruit. The life is not in the branch. The life comes from the vine that is producing the fruit. Let me tell you this. You can't produce your own fruit. Jesus is the one that produces the fruit in you, which is why the next verse is so telling, because notice what he says. Probably the most familiar of all of them. I am the vine, you are the branches. He who abides in me and I in him, he bears, now notice this, much fruit. For apart from me, you can do what? How much? Christian, apart from Jesus, how much can you do? Nothing. Not a thing. No. I don't need to know Jesus. I can give a lot of money. Yes, you can. And it doesn't count for anything eternally. See, the only things that count are what God works in and through you, right? It's the fruit bearing of Christ. You say, well, what's fruit? What's fruit? Write this verse down, Galatians 5:22. It's just one place in the New Testament you can read about fruit. The fruit of the Spirit is love. You can't have a love for God and a love for other people without Christ. Without Christ being your Lord. You can't do it. I mean, when Jesus says, love your enemies and pray for those who persecute you, you cannot do that if you're a non-believer. You cannot genuinely have love and affection for people that are hurting you. You cannot genuinely pray for them. And I'm not talking about praying that God smotes them. I'm talking about praying that God puts favor on them. You cannot do that without having the love of God in your heart. Joy. You can't have joy without the love of God in your heart. Peace, patience, kindness, goodness, gentleness, faithfulness, self-control. You can't bear that kind of fruit, okay? Without Jesus Christ being the Lord of your life. But everybody who has Jesus Christ as the Lord of their life, they bear fruit. And this section starts off, it talks about fruit, more fruit, and what? Much fruit. I mean, what you see, this is the same thing you see all throughout the New Testament. I mean, in Matthew's gospel, he talks about, you know, seed that scatters on the ground. Mark talks about it too. Seed that falls on the ground, what happens? Some falls on hard soil, never gets taken in. They're not connected to the vine. Some falls upon the rocky soil, right? It grows up with great joy and then falls away. Why? Because it's not connected to the vine. Some in the weeds grows up, but the cares of this world choke it all out. Why? Because it's not connected to the vine. But that seed, which gets put in good soil, what does it produce? Fruit. 30, 60, or 100-fold every time. Fruit, more fruit, much fruit. You want to bear fruit? You want to bear fruit that will last? You want to make an eternal difference? You want to experience the love of Christ? Abide in him. Abide in him. Let Jesus Christ be the Lord. He will produce fruit. He does it in every single believer. I can't find an example in the New Testament where he's not bearing fruit in a Christian's life. Thief on the cross, thief on the cross. You didn't live long. The thief on the cross was rebuking another thief who was a non-believer for speaking bad about Jesus. That's fruit. Amen? When you're a believer, you're producing fruit. You may not even know you're producing fruit, but you're producing fruit. Quick word on fruit. Who's the fruit for? You ever see a tree eat its own fruit? I mean, you ever see an apple tree get hungry and be like, tum, tum, tum. I mean, fruit is for others. Fruit is not to be put on display. Because if you put fruit on display for too long, what happens to the fruit? It rots. Fruit is bore so that other people can be nourished from the fruit of Jesus Christ. God does not ask you to bear fruit so you walk around like, look at all my fruit. I'm very fruity. No, that's not why. Because if you walk around like that and don't allow others to nourish themselves from the fruit God puts in your life, it will rot. It will rot. God bears fruit in your life for other people to take So if you've ever been around other believers that feel like, man, they're just taking from me. They're just, oh, they're taking this, and it's just so hard. And it's because God's bearing fruit in your life and you're nourishment to them. So praise God that they're pulling things out of you. That's what it means. Amen? That's bearing fruit. Every Christian has the ability to do that by abiding in Christ. And apart from Jesus, you can do nothing. Apart from Jesus, you're no help to anybody else. Apart from Jesus, there's no nourishment in your life for other people. It's abiding in Christ. It's not doing things for Jesus. It's seeking the Lord. It's submitting to the Lord. It's loving the Lord. It's wanting God to do whatever he wants to do through you and then letting others, as you bear fruit, do this. And notice what he says. If you abide in me and my words abide in you, ask whatever you wish and it will be done for you. One of the passages in the scriptures that Christians are like, yeah, we believe everything about the Bible, but I just really don't believe it practically, but it kind of means something metaphorically. No, it actually means what it says. If you abide in Christ and Christ's words abide in you, which means the life of Christ, his desires, what you want, he says this, ask whatever you wish, it will be done for you. Ask whatever you wish. Let your kingdom come. Let your will be done on earth as it is in heaven. Christians, when you're abiding in Christ, you can ask whatever you wish. Why does God grant us that permission? Because when you're abiding in Christ, you'll want the things that God wants. And God's saying, if you want what I want, ask for whatever I want. I'll always give you what I want. And there's nothing wrong with bearing more fruit. I've been in churches where people have said, no, don't tell people to pray for more fruit. Don't tell people to be more fruitful. Don't ask for more of that. That's just being arrogant. No, it's not. Is it arrogant to want more people to be nourished in the body of Christ? Is it arrogant to want more people to know who Christ is? Is it arrogant that we'd be a church that would love God more? No. Ask. Ask. I can handle God's no's. But Jesus makes a promise. He's like, if it's according to my will and what I want done, I'll do it every single time. I'll do it every time. And this is what Jesus says. My Father is glorified by this. Well, I just want to glorify God. I just want to sing songs. Here's how you glorify God. By abiding in him and asking him to do radical things in your life that are directly disproportionate to who you are. That God, if you can use somebody as corrupt and flawed as me and bear fruit in me, I want all you have for me. So when the world looks and says, how could God use him? The only answer I'll have to give is, that's Jesus. That's Jesus. Amen? That's what he's talking about. And God is glorified in that. The Father's glorified when we ask him for more fruit and much fruit. That you bear much fruit and so what? Prove to be my disciples. The evidence is fruit. No fruit, no faith. You prove that you're a disciple by your fruit. This is what he's saying. It's the evidence that you are abiding in Christ is that you are producing fruit. God wants all people everywhere to produce fruit. Now, we may not see all of our fruit. So how do I know if I have fruit? You know, sometimes I go home, I don't feel like I'm doing anything, right? I look in the mirror, I see all my sin, I see this, I see that. You may not even know. Here's the truth. If you abide in Christ, fruit is being produced in your life, even if you don't see it. You ever had a story, Christian, that somebody comes up to you weeks, months, years later and tells you something that you did for them that you had even no idea, that you even did anything, and you may not even remember the situation, the time, or whatever, but they do, and it was really significant in their life. Why? Because God was doing something through you, and you didn't even know about it. I believe that God hides a lot of our fruit from what we're doing, or we would be arrogant about it. That God at times gives us glimpses that he's doing some things in us, and we need to rest assured in God's word that if we're planted firmly in the vine, that God's going to continue that. But you don't need to be looking around, how much fruit do I have today? Did I grow another fruit today? You don't need to do that. And here's how God grows fruit, right? Through everything he sovereignly does. Trials are a great fruit-bearing evidence, right? Tribulations, troubles. You ever had any of those things go on? Well, that's the farmer, that's the vine dresser cutting back. That's saying, I'm in control, and can you thank me in this circumstance? Can you grow? Let me give you a third reason that you know you're abiding. Desiring God is the expression of abiding. Desiring God is the expression of abiding. If you're really abiding in Christ, there will be a hunger for the things of God. You will hunger and thirst for Christ's righteousness. He's, you know, we just got done reading, if you abide in me, my words abide in you. Ask whatever you wish. That's prayer. That's the word. That's a desire to glorify God. And it's delighting in this. It's delighting in God alone. It's this. Even if God doesn't do anything through me, as long as I just have a relationship with God, that's all I need. I want God.
9: 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Today's message, Abide in Christ, from the series Designed to Thrive, shows you why surrendering fully to Christ leads to lasting joy and fulfillment. We'll be back with Pastor Jeff in just a moment. Before we do, all around you, our culture is moving further from God's truth, and the pressure is growing for you to stay quiet about your faith. But silence has never been the calling of the church. That's why Pastor Jeff Ministries is offering the book, Letter to the American Church by Eric Metaxas, this month. Through powerful biblical insight and historical perspective, this resource encourages believers like you to stand faithfully

Do you know nobody else can do that for you? I mean, with your guilt, your shame, the things that have gone wrong, and you're like, run to whoever you want. Run to the people that know you the most. Run to your spouse, your kids, whomever. They can't do for you what only God can do. See, the reason we should sprint to God, the reason we should abide in Christ is that I find this, no matter what I've done, no matter how lousy I feel, when I run to my Heavenly Father, here's the words I hear. Jeff, I love you. I already knew that about you when I died on the cross for you. I already knew you were going to do that. I already knew you were that severely flawed. What made you think you were any different? I love you. Everybody's looking for that. That's what it means. Desiring God is the evidence. A desire for, and it was really hard in this text. Like, how do you sum it all up? I summed it up in just the words desiring God, because it could be, you know, delighting in the Lord. You know, the Bible says, delight in the Lord, he'll give you the desires of your heart, hungering for righteousness, being obedient and everything. It's when those things are no longer a chore, there I get to do this. That's how you know you're abiding. Because if you're not abiding, here's what it sounds like. Listen. If you're not abiding and you hear a pastor stand up, man, you should read the word. You should be in church. Hey, you should be obedient to what God says. Hey, you should be at our first Tuesday prayer night. Hey, someone who's abiding would say, of course, why wouldn't I be? I want that. Somebody who's not abiding feels like this. What a bunch of rules and regulations. I feel like Pastor Jeff's shouting at me. I feel like he's mad at me all the time, always asking me to do all these things. They're so cumbersome and burdened. I'm not. I love doing those things. And because I'm already clean, I know it's not about how many of them I do or how often I do it. Because religious people are like, how often did you read your Bible? How long did you read it today? What did you get out of it? Did you write a Bible study once you got done? I mean, that's religion. Desiring God is, I don't care how long I spent. I want God. I can tell you as your pastor, it's routine for me to be in God's word every day. It's just part of what I do. But different times when I'm traveling, I mean, there's just different times where I might catch a verse on my phone and I don't get to sit down. But I can tell you this, on days like that, I'm craving it. And there are seasons I go through that if I haven't had it enough, I got to sit down for longer periods of time and drink from God's word, or spend more time in prayer and drink from God. And I want him. So my life with Christ isn't routine. Like, hey, from 6 to 6:30, I do this. From 6:30 to 8, I do that. I have disciplines built in my life, but I crave the things of God. I want God, right? When I became converted, I'd been really religious. I was a good kid in my own mind. You guys have heard my story hundreds of times. But I know when I got converted, everything changed. My desire for the things of God were what I wanted. Let me tell you a final thing that you'll want if you're truly abiding in Christ. Desire to serve others in the body of Christ. It's as natural as breathing. Somebody tell, hey, you should be in a small group. Why wouldn't I be in a small group? Hey, you should serve. Of course I'm going to serve. Why wouldn't? I've got to do those things. How could I call myself a believer in Christ and not do that? Here's how. Because you're not a believer in Christ. I mean, if Jesus is central to all that you are, and God dwells in his church, and God cares about his people, how could you not? So it's not like a slap on the hand, or you better do this or else. It's just like, hey, if you're abiding, you will desire those things. Notice what Jesus says in verses 9 and 10. He goes, just as the Father has loved me, I have also loved you. Abide in my love. Do you get that? Just as the Father has loved me. How did the Father love Jesus? Perfectly. Unconditionally. Just as the Father has loved me perfectly and unconditionally, I have loved you perfectly and unconditionally. There is no one that loves you like Jesus. Jesus loves us the same way the Father loved him. I mean, study through the New Testament. How did the Father love Jesus? It didn't mean the Father always led him to the most comfortable places. He led him to the wilderness to be tempted. He led him to the cross. He led him in different places he didn't like. But all through, what do we see? Jesus and the Father having this wonderful relationship where they had this love for one another that was better than any other relationship in the world. And Jesus says, with the same love that my Father had for me, I have that for you. I care about you the same way my dad cared about me. That's what it means to abide. It's to rest in the fact that God loves us unconditionally. No matter what you messed up this week, no matter what sins you sinned this week, no matter what sins you sinned last night, or the ones you sinned this morning before you got to church, or the ones you sinned while you were sitting here thinking about them while you've been in church, God loves you unconditionally. I mean, isn't that good news? I mean, that's good news for me. It's good news for the world. God has a relentless, unconditional love for us. He says, notice this in verse 10. If you keep my commandments, you will abide in my love, just as I have kept my Father's commandments and abide in his love. Keeping God's commandments are not burdensome if you abide in Christ. It's what you want to do. I want to do what God wants me to do.

0: I mean, even when I don't do what I know God wants me to do as a Christian, I feel bad about not doing what God wants me to do. You ever have that experience? I know God's calling me to do this. I know God's showing me in his word to forgive that person. I don't want to do that, but I feel bad for not wanting what God wants me to do. And I end up wrestling with it until I get to a place where I align with God. Why? Because I want to be obedient to what God wants me to be obedient to, right? He says, keep my commandments. And we're going to find out next week, here's what his commandment is, that you love one another. That's his commandment. You ever want to be tested in your faith? Love one another. That's the litmus test, right? I mean, Jesus just said in the previous chapter in John 14, like, here's how you know that you love God. John chapter 14, 23 and 24, he says, if anyone loves me, he will keep my word. That's my commandments. And my Father will love him, and we will come to him and make our abode with him. He who does not love me does not keep my words or commandments. And the word which you hear is not mine, but the Father who sent me. Here's how you know somebody loves God. Because I've been to multiple funerals, and every funeral I go to, no matter who it is, whether they believed in Jesus or not, everybody's like, oh, they're up in heaven now, right? They're not if they didn't love God. Well, how do you know if they love God? They kept his word. Well, I think they prayed some prayer like 30 years ago. Did they keep his word? No, they never kept his word. They didn't really love him. That's because they weren't Christian. They were a professing believer. Christians keep God's word. Christians bear fruit. Christians want God's word, right? And here's the truth. If you don't want Jesus on this side of heaven, why do you want to go to heaven? All heaven is a celebration of Jesus and all his followers that love him. Like, if you don't love Jesus now, why in the world would you ever want to go there? Here's the answer. You don't. Heaven is not just a place of bliss for you to get to do whatever you want to do whenever you want to do it. That's self-centered lifestyle and carnality in this world. Heaven is a place for those who have been rescued by the grace of God, who have been loved unconditionally by God, who have responded to the grace of God, who want to be in heaven to celebrate God forever and ever. Amen. Like, I don't want to go to heaven just so that I can have a house or a nicer car, play football again, healthier body or whatever. That's not why I'm looking forward to going to heaven. I want to be with Jesus, and I want to be around a bunch of other people who named Jesus and live for Jesus and celebrate Jesus for all eternity. That's what heaven is, right? That's what he's talking about here. And when you're desiring God, it's the expression of abiding. And finally is this. Let me give you the fourth one. The fourth one, the evidence that you're abiding is abundant joy in Christ. Abundant joy in Christ is the experience that you are abiding. It's the experience. These things I have spoken to you so that my joy may be in you and that your joy may be made full. These things, I'm telling you all this. I'm telling you about abiding. Why? So that my joy may be in you. Okay? Whose joy? Jesus Christ's joy. He's what he's saying. I'm telling you all this because if you abide in me, Jesus says, my joy will be in you. How joyous was Jesus? I mean, even when Jesus is on the cross, he's talking to his dad. Even when Jesus is on the cross, he's in love with his dad. Jesus was always joyous. It's who he is. Jesus says, I've been telling you these things so my joy may be in you. And what? Your joy may be made full. It may be complete. It may be overflowing. And evidence that you're abiding is regardless of circumstance, you still have joy in Christ. It doesn't matter what's going on. We all go through things, right? But our joy in Christ can remain constant. Do you see this in the life of the Apostle Paul? I mean, he's writing to the Philippian church, wondering if he's going to be beheaded under house arrest. And here's what he tells him. Rejoice in the Lord always. I'll say it again, rejoice. You know, you would think he'd be writing a letter to his Roman senator saying how he's being unfairly treated or what he needs to be doing or rallying a group of people. No, my joy is in Christ. It doesn't matter my circumstances. Here's the lie of the enemy. You ready? Don't abide in Christ. Don't let Jesus be Lord of your life. Don't give him your all. If he does, he's going to rob you of all the good things life has to offer. You'll never get married. You'll never have kids. You'll never have the right relationships. You'll always be poor. You'll be broke. Nobody's going to appreciate you. Nobody's going to like you. Don't give God everything. He'll mess up your life.
1: Liar.
0: Thank you. Liar. Jesus says, I'm telling you, you abide in me, your joy will be made full. I was recalling this week as I was getting ready to preach when I was a young sproutling at the age of 24 and God was calling me into ministry. Like that was the last thing I ever wanted to do. And I don't want to do ministry. I'll do anything but ministry. I'll even teach for you sometimes, Jesus. I'll lead a Sunday school class at church, whatever you want. I'm just not doing the whole full-time thing. I've met some of those folks. I don't want to do that. All right, but God will continue to work on my heart. I'm telling you, when I surrendered my life to that part in my life, I said, okay, whatever you want, I'm all in with you for the rest of my life. You have everything now. You have my money, you have my career, you have my vocation, you have my future, you got it all. I went to a training. It was a 7-week training to be a youth director in a church. I knew nothing really about the Bible. I knew nothing about student ministry. I didn't like student ministry when I was a student in high school, so I didn't want to be one. And I was doing this training, and after 2 weeks, I was so filled with the love of God and enjoying it so much. I was reading through this text one night. And you ever have that experience where you're reading the Bible and God speaks just directly to you? It's just for you. I mean, this was one of those verses. By the way, just a Bible study, little lesson. If you're reading through the Bible and that's how it feels to you, just stop reading and listen to what God's saying. Don't try to get through your devotion for that day. That's God talking to you. That's the whole point, right? And I was reading that night, and I was just meditating on the fact that I was enjoying doing ministry, and this was the verse that God was speaking to me. Jeff, I've been telling you these things. I've been telling you to go into ministry. This is what I designed you for. I've been trying to lead you this way so that my joy may be in you and your joy may be made full and you're happier now than you've ever been in me. So keep going my way. I always have joy for you. Do you know that hasn't changed over the last 25 years? It's joy in Christ. It doesn't matter what I'm doing so long as I'm doing what God wants me to do. It doesn't matter how I'm serving so matter as I'm serving how Christ wants me to serve, right? And all of us always start outside in, like, where should I serve and what group should I get in and what's good for me and how should I? That's the wrong place to start. Right place to start? Jesus, you're the Lord of my life and I want you to bear fruit in me and I'm going to pray that you bear all this fruit in me. And Lord, give me a desire and hunger for you and the things of you because that's what I want more than anything. Because Lord, if I can just have your joy, that's all I care about. That's what it means to abide. That's foundational step number one to thriving in Christ. And most Christians skip that step. They skip the lordship of Christ. They skip the abiding in Christ and they try to do bunches of stuff. And I'm just here to tell you, not only is that a miserable way to live, but it counts for nothing. When I read the Bible, one of the most tragic things I think as a pastor is there are going to be whole churches that are gigantic and churches that are small and pastors who have spent their whole life preaching who will not be with Jesus in heaven, whose churches, apart from the grace of God, most of them won't be there either. I mean, how tragic is that? Abide, abide. You can have fruitful service and joy in the Lord, every single one of you. And it's not what you do, it's who you are.
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6: 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And my PSA right now is running 3.7 the last time it was checked. 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
15: You will have the ultimate victory. You will have the last laugh. 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

0: Some believers have grown up thinking that the enemy is on the same level as God, but that's never been true. 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
1: We say Hannah in Hebrew, Hannah. So it's very similar to Hannah, but we're just taking the H sound and giving it a guttural CH sound. So we're looking at Hannah's song. I really encourage you, if you did not hear the first message in this series, go back and listen to it. You can go to our website, you can find it on YouTube, but this is really important because I laid the theological foundation for how to interpret Hannah's mindset. Hannah was unable to conceive. And in chapter 1 of 1 Samuel, we read in verse number 6 that it was the Lord that had closed her womb. And so oftentimes in the church today, modern day Christians that don't have a grounding in the theology of the Old Testament think that everything that bad that happens, happens from Satan and God has nothing to do with it, and everything that good that happens, happens from God. And they're in no way able to understand oftentimes that some of the bad things that happen that they think are bad are actually part of God's plan, and that even though they seem bad in the temporal, ultimately there's an eternal purpose of God that's going on in which God is using the bad things, the things that we perceive as bad, for something good, and we could not enter into the higher good without the temporal bad things that happen, so that even what we perceive to be bad is oftentimes, beloved ones, a blessing. And in conjunction with that, I talked about the fact that we need to understand as Christians that God's judgment is oftentimes a gift because, for example, if someone has a child that's rebellious, it is oftentimes because the child has never been disciplined or judged for bad behavior. And so sometimes God, because He's a moral God, will bring a judgment into the lives of His godly ones in order to correct them. So God's judgments are necessary and needed. And not only that, if God was not to bring His judgment upon sin, like we see so many times illustrated in the Hebrew Bible, then God would not be a moral God. Because in order for God to be the God who He is, a holy, moral God, sin has to be punished. And that's why God poured forth His judgment upon His Son, Yeshua, the Messiah, for our sins. Hannah understood both of these dimensions of God. She understood that when seemingly good things happened to her, it was a blessing from the Lord. But she also submitted when things were hard as part of God's sovereign purposes for her life. And so once again, before we move on today, 1 Samuel opens up in chapter 1 with verse 6 with the writer of Scripture saying that it was the Lord that closed Hannah's womb. They were willing to say, you know what? God is involved in this. It's hard that Hannah's womb is closed. She's suffering a lot of pain. In fact, the book of 1 Samuel opens up with Hannah in the temple, weeping in her heart, talking to God, praying to God, begging God, asking God for a child, committing that she would dedicate the child to the Lord if He would open her womb. But she, once again, attributed everything that was going on in her life as part of God's sovereign reign over the host of heaven and the inhabitants of the earth. The Scripture continues that the Lord heard her prayer, and it wasn't long after that until she did conceive, and she brought forth Samuel and dedicated him to the Lord, and he became one of the mightiest prophets that Israel ever saw. But the time that Hannah's womb was closed, although it was painful, it was a time of preparation Because Hannah was brought to a place in her life that she said, Lord, if you give me a child, I'm going to totally dedicate him to you. So let's not separate our conception of life in the sense that all the bad things that happen are from the devil and God has nothing to do with them. But let's, when bad things happen, say to the Lord, Lord, how am I to interpret this? What does this mean? How does this seemingly bad situation that I'm in right now or that I'm experiencing, how does this filter in to your purposes for my life? Isaiah 45, verse 5 and 7 says this, I am the Lord, and there is no other. Besides me, there is no God. The one forming light and creating darkness, causing well-being and creating calamity. The King James says evil. I am the Lord who does all these things. You see, beloved ones, His ways are above our ways, even as the heavens are higher than the earth. He has an eternal perspective. We can only see in the here and the now. The writers of Scripture understood that all of life had a purpose. For example, when the Israelites lost a battle, it wasn't just because the enemy overpowered them. There was something wrong. There was a lesson they needed to learn. Oftentimes, it was because they had made allegiances with foreign nations, depending on the might of the flesh to win the battle, rather than just depending on the arm of the Lord. And so I'm just trying to bring you back to Hebraic mindset. God is sovereign. He is God, and there is no other. No matter what we're walking through in life, like Hannah, let's look to the Lord and get His mindset on it. Let's not just blame it on the devil, but let's recognize that even beyond that, even if the devil is involved, he can only be involved if God allows him, just like Jesus said to Pilate, when Jesus said to Pilate, you would have no power over me unless it were given to you from above. So in our life, nothing can happen unless God allows it. The Scripture says, not a sparrow falls to the ground apart from the Father. So we always need to be looking to God alone rather than having this dualistic mindset about the devil being over here, God being over here, and that the two processes of what the actions are never can meet. Sometimes God will allow Satan to do something because God has a higher purpose in mind, just like in the life of the Apostle Paul, where Paul said there was a messenger of Satan, Paul said, that was given to him, that was given to Paul to torment him in his flesh, in his body. And Paul prayed to the Lord, Lord, take it away. Take it away. Lord, take away this pain, this torment, this messenger of Satan, this thorn in the flesh from the enemy. And Paul said that it was revealed to him that God was the one that sent this thorn in the flesh, this messenger of Satan, to keep Paul from exalting himself because of the abundance of the revelation that Paul had received. You see, the natural tendency of the flesh is that when we receive such revelation, our natural disposition is to get puffed up. But to keep Paul from getting puffed up, to protect him, God sent this messenger of Satan. Notice how the two are working. God is sovereign, but God is using Satan for his own purpose. Satan just is taking glee in the fact that he's causing torment to Paul, but God's got a higher purpose in it, and God's purpose is for good. So this messenger of Satan comes to keep Paul from exalting himself. Paul shall praise to the Lord, Lord, take this away. Finally, God says, no, Paul. My power will be perfected in your weakness, and my strength will be sufficient for you. Then Paul goes on, he says, therefore, I'd rather boast in my weakness, because in my weakness, his strength is being perfected. So do you see, beloved one, what I'm wanting to impart to your soul right now? Don't have this dualistic mindset of, oh, the devil did this. No, let's whatever happens to us in life. I'm not saying the devil never does anything, but whatever happens, let's say, Lord, what are you saying in this? What's your mind in all this? Because I know that you cause all things to work together for good.
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1: And so back to our text, the Song of Hannah, or the Song of Hannah. We started out in chapter 1, verse 6, that her womb was closed. And the author of the text says that the Lord had closed her womb. And then after going to the temple and praying and saying, Lord, if you open my womb, Hannah said to the Lord, I'll dedicate my child to you. And sure enough, the Lord opens her womb. She conceives the prophet Samuel. After she had weaned him, she brought him to the temple. And that's where we pick up now in chapter 2, which is the point of our series here, the Song of Hannah, or Hannah. Verse 1, then Hannah prayed and said, my heart exalts in the Lord. My horn is exalted in Yahweh, the Lord. My mouth speaks boldly against my enemies, because I rejoice in your salvation. You see, what the devil meant for evil, God used for good. In other words, the devil might have an assignment against us. She said, because I rejoice now against my enemy. She might have understood that it was the enemy at work that was keeping her womb closed, but now she understood that what he meant for evil, God meant for good. He was ultimately involved in all of it, and now she had victory over her enemy. So she said, my mouth speaks boldly against my enemies because I rejoice in your salvation. Did you know, beloved one, that Yeshua promised you that as you continue to cling to him, as you continue to make him your God and Savior, he's going to bring you to a place where you will exalt over your enemies, over all those that accused you, over every spirit that's condemned you, over everybody that's laughed at you. You will have the last laugh in Messiah Yeshua. Notice what Hannah says. My mouth speaks boldly against my enemies. Jesus said, I will cause those that accused you to bow down and to know that I have loved you in the book of Revelation. So I want you to know, you're going to do what Hannah did as you continue to put Yeshua first in your life. You're going to come to a place in your life where every accusing voice that has been brought against you, you will condemn. This is the word of the Lord and his story written over your life. You will have the ultimate victory. You will have the last laugh. Hold on, be strong, because God is going to bring you to a victorious conclusion in your life. You may lose some battles, beloved child of God, but you will win the war. It looked like Jesus had lost when he was on the cross and they were laughing at him and mocking him and spitting on him. When they thrust the spear in his side, it might have looked like they had the last laugh. But Yeshua rose from the dead. And now he sits at the right hand of God. Every knee will bow, every tongue confess that Yeshua HaMashiach is Lord to the glory of God the Father. And beloved, the same thing's going to happen in your life. Every mouth that has accused you in judgment, you will condemn, and you continue to live for Jesus unto the very end. Baruch Hashem, blessed be the name of the Lord. Victory is over your life. Hannah continues in verse number 2. There is no one holy like Yahweh. Indeed, she continues, there is no one besides you. nor is there any rock like our God. Notice again her filter. There is no one besides you, she said. This is what I've been trying to hammer. We have to interpret life only through the filter of the fact that there is one sovereign God. And even when bad things happen, we have to ask God, what are you saying to me in this? What can I learn from this? How can I respond to this? How can I put my foot down over this? How can I handle this so that it will be used for good in my life? Because at the end of the day, there's only one God. Every knee will bow and every tongue confess that Yeshua HaMashiach is Lord. And so Hannah interpreted both the hard times in her life and the good times in her life through the fact that there was only one sovereign. There is no one like you. There is no one besides you. Nor is there any rock like our God. Let's continue in verse number 3. Boast no more so very proudly. Do not let arrogance come out of your mouth. For the Lord is God. Yahweh is God. He is Elohim. The Lord is the God of knowledge, and with Him, actions are weighed. Notice the first point she's making here. Boast no more so very proudly, for the Lord, Yahweh, alone is God. You know, today when I look at secular television, everything is me, me, me, me, me. Look at me, look at me, look at this, look at this, look at this cute little gesture. Look at this dance move. Look at this style. Notice it's all focused on the exaltation and the pushing forth of me. But Hannah had a revelation of the Holy One, and her response in this revelation was, there's no one holy like the Lord. Indeed, there's no one beside you. Boast no more so very proudly. I wonder how many, when the whole world is standing before Yahweh, naked and transparent in His power, in the revelation of His glory, I wonder how many will be acting before Him like they do now. I wonder how many will have the same personality that they have right now. No, it'll be completely, absolutely, radically changed. Because you know what the best response is to have before God, first of all? Silence. Just to be silent before Him. That's what Job did when God finally brought Job into the fullness of revelation. Job was trying to interpret what had happened in his life, the bad things that had happened. He started speaking about this and that. All the counselors of his started giving him advice. Finally, when God showed up, you know what their response was? Silence. So I want you to ask yourself for a second. Is the way that you act, is your personality, is it exalting self? Is it proud? Is it like, look at me, look at me, look at me, you know, with the cutesy moves that everybody has today and the fancy gestures and the eye movements and the face movements, the expressions? How are you going to feel when you stand before the Lord? Will that type of personification of your essence, of who you are, be holy and acceptable and clear and cleansed? I mean, is what you're doing now, is it going to be able to stand before the Lord in the fullness of His glory and power? And if the way that you behave now, or if that which you're receiving into your life, the shows that you're watching on television, the types of personalities and the types of energy that you're receiving, which is centered in the me, in the individual sense of exalting self and pride, if what you're doing now and what you're receiving now will not be able to hold up when you stand before God in the day of His power, what that says is we have to change what we're doing now so that what we're doing now will stand in His power as if it was the day of God's power. And in essence, what I'm saying to you, beloved, is we need to repent. Hannah realized that all proudness needs to be abased because there's only one that's holy. He's God in heaven above, on the earth beneath. Whether her womb was opened or closed, she had to give honor to the Lord and filter all her life through Him and walk before Him with a sense of His holiness, a sense of His beauty, and a sense of His glory. So I want to challenge you and I today, beloved one, let's lead a life that reflects something similar to the spirit and disposition of Hannah. God is holy, and He's calling you and I to be holy. Now is the day of salvation. If today you're hearing His voice, repent and change your life. Beloved, when I examine myself under the light of God's Spirit, I'm challenged by the life of Abraham. Abraham entered into the fullness of God's blessing by surrendering Isaac, whom the scriptures call his only son. What a total act of surrender and sacrifice. What that teaches me is if I'm going to enter into the fullness of what God has for me, I also need to live a surrendered lifestyle. The rubber meets the road oftentimes in this area with our finances. Many of God's children are not fully surrendered to Him in the area of their finances. Beloved, let's trust Him. Let's honor Him. And let's give Him what is due from the first fruits of our wealth.
0: 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And I want you to know, when you support this ministry, you're helping real people hear God's word in a way that speaks to their hearts. And if this ministry has encouraged you in that way, I want to ask you, would you prayerfully consider giving today? Maybe you've never given before. Maybe this is the time. Just ask God and then follow His leading. Now let's wrap up today's message with God's sacred and special blessing. Rabbi?
1: In the Old Testament book of Numbers, we find a blessing God speaks over His children through Moses and Aaron. It carries the idea of favor and expression. Open your heart to the Spirit and the Word today and receive Father's goodness into your life with confidence. The Lord bless you and keep you. The Lord make His face shine on you and be gracious to you. The Lord lift you up with His countenance. And the Lord give you, beloved one, His peace. And now in Hebrew.

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8: This morning, we're going to begin a new teaching series together, and we're going to walk verse by verse through a Bible book. We've done this many times before. We're going to study together the book of Philippians. Today, we will start in the very first verse of the book, and we're going to walk our way over the next several weeks through every verse of the book of Philippians. And the name of our series is Remember. And this is going to become an important word for us over the next few weeks, the word remember. And this title comes from a verse in chapter 1, verse number 3. The Apostle Paul, who's the author of the book, says to the people in Philippi, I thank my God in all my remembrance of you. Now, what does he mean by that? We're going to tell you that story as we go along. But the name of our series that we begin today is Remember, and we're going to walk through the book of Philippians, so I hope you'll find your way to the very first verse of the book in your own Bible, your own phone app, or read along on the screen. We're going to look at part of chapter 1 today. We'll finish chapter 1 next week. And as we get into the book, this is called an epistle or a letter. And please understand that originally this was a personal letter from one guy to a group of his friends. The Apostle Paul is in Rome, which is in Italy, and he's writing to the people of the church in the city of Philippi, which is in Greece, like 800 miles away. And God preserved it for us in our Bible, and there's a lot of teaching and encouragement for us. But understand, originally, this was a personal letter from one guy to his friends that we get to read together. And the book begins in chapter 1, verse 1. It says, Paul and Timothy, bondservants of Christ Jesus, to all the saints in Christ Jesus who are in Philippi, including the overseers and the deacons. The way letters would often begin in the days of the New Testament is just like this. You would announce the author's name and the recipient's name and the purpose of the letter. You would start out that way. That's how this letter starts. It's written by Paul. He's accompanied by his associate, his assistant named Timothy, and they describe themselves as bondservants of Christ Jesus. Now, I do have a gift for you all through this series. You're going to learn a lot of Greek as we go along. The Greek word for the English term bondservant is the Greek noun doulos. It's a servant, it's a slave, it's one who follows instructions from the leader. So they could have described themselves as apostles or evangelists or Bible teachers, but they chose to describe themselves as bondservants of Christ Jesus to all the saints who are in the city of Philippi. Now, who is Paul and who is Timothy? That's where we're going to start. And we could spend hours on the biography of the Apostle Paul, but I want to give you the brief outline. His name that we know him by is Paul. That is the Roman or the Gentile version of his name. His given name is Saul. That's his Hebrew name, named after the first king of Israel, King Saul. He was a Jew, of course. He was of the tribe of Benjamin, like King Saul. He was born a few years after Jesus was. He was younger than Jesus in Jesus' earthly life. And he was born in a city called Tarsus, which is in the Bible days located in a place called Asia Minor. You would call it the country of Turkey today. It becomes a very important city. It's located on a river. There's a lot of commercial traffic. It becomes a pretty wealthy city. There's a very distinguished university located there. He got a very good education as a youngster. At the age of about 13, he moved to Jerusalem to study under one of the most famous rabbis named Gamaliel. And he is a genius intellect. We know about his family and his extended family through his writings. He learns a trade. He learns a profession. He is a tent maker, using goat's hair to make the cloth for the tents. He begins as an adult to hear about these people who follow after this guy named Jesus of Nazareth. And he can't stand them. He doesn't believe Jesus is the true Messiah. He believes these people are confused and mistaken. And he takes it upon himself to harass and persecute the early followers of Jesus. In fact, he gets permission from the leaders in Jerusalem to travel to the city of Damascus, which is in Syria, 100 plus miles north. He gets permission to travel to Damascus to arrest those in Damascus who follow after Jesus, to bring them back to Jerusalem and put them on trial. And as he's making his journey along the big highway from the major city of Jerusalem to the major city of Damascus, in the middle of the day, this bright light shines and blinds him. And a voice calls out from heaven and says, "Why are you persecuting me?" And he says, "Who is it that's talking?" And he says, "I am Jesus whom you are persecuting." And at that moment, Paul's life has changed. His heart has changed. You call this his conversion experience, his Damascus Road salvation. We have no record that he ever met Jesus personally when they both were walking on the earth, but he meets Jesus when Jesus calls out from heaven. He goes on into the city of Damascus. A believer there named Ananias ministers to him, comforts him, baptizes him. Then Paul goes to Arabia for 3 years to begin to study and learn and pray and meditate. And then he begins a worldwide ministry, at least in that part of the world, as the number one evangelist, the number one gospel teacher in that time period. More than a quarter of your New Testament is attributed to the Apostle Paul. We think he dies at around the age of 62, and that would have been 30 years or so after the earthly life of Jesus. So this is who the Apostle Paul is. Let me put a timeline on the screen. You see the upper circle, the year is about 51 or 52 AD. Paul has become a follower of Jesus. He goes out on these missionary journeys. He would travel from city to city. And on one of those missionary journeys, his second one, he visits the city of Philippi. Then the lower circle is about 7, 8, 9 years later. He's in a jail cell in Rome, and he writes a letter to the church in Philippi. So what we are reading is a letter that a guy writes to his friends that he has not seen in 7, 8, 9, 10 years. He's writing from Rome back to Philippi, and that's the letter we're reading. Now, it says Paul and Timothy. So who is Timothy? Timothy was his younger assistant. He is the one who travels with Paul on these missionary journeys. We know his mother's name is Eunice. His grandmother's name is Lois. They are commended for being godly and righteous women. They are Jews. His father was not a Jew. He was a Greek. And he seems to have met Paul on one of these missionary journeys. He becomes a believer in Jesus through the ministry of Paul. He joins him on the journeys as an assistant. Sometimes he's sent away. Sometimes he's traveling with Paul. Paul actually writes two letters to him that are part of your Bible. The books of 1 Timothy and 2 Timothy are letters that Paul writes to Timothy when they are separated, asking for his help and giving encouragement. So this is the guy that Paul calls his spiritual son. He is the mentor to Timothy. Now, where is the city of Philippi? Look at the map. You see where the arrow is pointing, the city of Philippi in the region of Macedonia. This is northern Greece today. Macedonia was founded by a guy named Philip of Macedon. You know his son better than you know him. The son of Philip of Macedon is Alexander the Great. And Philip of Macedon conquers this area and takes over and renames the city after himself about 400 years before the Paul story. And they discover gold, and that makes the city really wealthy, and they start printing coins, and there's a lot of business and commerce and wealth until the gold runs out, and then the city starts to fade away. And this is where Paul visits on one of those missionary journeys, and he writes to his friends in that city. So back to verse 1 of the book, Paul and Timothy, bondservants of Christ Jesus, to all the saints in Christ Jesus who are in Philippi, including the overseers and the deacons. Now it says they are in Christ Jesus, and it says they are in Philippi, and they're both true, because in Christ Jesus is your spiritual location. In Philippi is your geographic location. You can be in Christ Jesus in Philippi, or in Melissa, or in Tulsa, or in Alaska, or in Moscow, or in Tokyo. You can be in Christ Jesus as a follower whose life is based, whose foundation is Jesus. That can be anywhere. And he's writing to the group of people he calls the saints, the overseers, and the deacons. Now, saints, again, you're going to learn Greek. The Greek noun, singular, is agios. It means the holy ones, or the ones who are set apart. These are the believers in Jesus. Nowhere in your Bible does it call a person a saint who has been nominated to an office by some leader of some denomination of the church. This is a follower of Jesus. And he also speaks of the overseers and the deacons. Overseers, the Greek word episkopos,

0: Because we are all looking for the peace of God. But do you know how you get the peace of God? You experience the grace of God. You experience the gift of forgiveness, the gift of mercy, the gift of salvation. That's grace, which brings me into a peaceful relationship with God. The Greek word for grace is charis, undeserved favor, and the word peace in Greek is irene. You've learned the Hebrew synonym, the word shalom. It means wholeness or wellness or completeness.
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0: So this is what Paul is praying for his friends from the distance. He greets them with grace to you and peace from God our Father and the Lord Jesus Christ. And then it gets to verse 3, which is what I've already read to you. I thank my God in all my remembrance of you. Meneia is the Greek word for remembrance or memory. And Paul says, I haven't seen you in years, but every time I think about you, every time I remember you, I thank God for you. Well, the question you ought to ask is, what does he remember? As he remembers the people of Philippi, what does he remember? Well, we need to go to a different Bible book to learn the story. Go to the book of Acts. If you have your own Bible, flip to the left a few books and go to Acts chapter 16, because we're going to see when Paul meets these people and what he does when he encounters them. So Acts 16 and verse 1. There's a lot of city names. I'll show you maps in a moment to keep your geography straight. Acts 16 verse 1. Paul also came to Derbe and to Lystra, and a disciple was there named Timothy. Remember our guy? The son of a Jewish woman who was a believer. She followed after Messiah Jesus, but his father was a Greek. And he was well spoken of by the brothers who were at Lystra and Iconium. Paul wanted this man to go with him to become his assistant. And he took him and circumcised him because of the Jews who were in those parts, for they all knew that his father was a Greek. Now, while they were passing through the cities, they delivered the decrees which had been decided upon by the apostles and the elders who were in Jerusalem for them to observe. What does that last part mean? Well, we're reading Acts 16. If you had read Acts 15, which is earlier in time, you would have read about a big conference, a big council of the early leaders of the Christian church. And the topic of the discussion at the conference was, you have all these Jews who have become followers of Messiah Jesus, and they still live their Jewish life. Circumcision, keeping Sabbath, keeping kosher. Then you're starting to have a new generation of followers of Jesus. These are Gentiles. They don't know the Jewish customs. And so there was a big debate. Do the Gentiles who follow after Jesus have to keep the Jewish customs? And there was a big debate. And Acts 15, the council decided the answer is no. You're allowed to keep them. You're not required to keep them. And so when it says they went around and delivered the decrees, this means they basically took the report to the different cities, these Gentile cities, who were having people come to faith in Jesus. Now, where are they? Look on the map. You saw some names that were mentioned. Lystra, Iconium, and Derbe. They're right there in that red circle. You see the arrow pointing to Tarsus. That's the Apostle Paul's hometown. And what you're going to see is he's going to be moving to your upper left. See Macedonia, northwest, obviously founded by Philip of Macedon. This is where he's headed. So he's visiting these cities right now. Now we get to Acts 16, verse 5. It says the churches were being strengthened in the faith and were increasing in number daily. Do you know there are two things that happen when people get excited about talking about Jesus?

0: Number one, their faith is strengthened. And number two, they welcome new people into the family of God. That's what was happening. Churches were being strengthened in their faith. They were increasing in number. And again, a bunch of geography. They were passing through the Phrygian and Galatian region, having been forbidden by the Holy Spirit to speak the word in Asia. And after they came to Mysia, they were trying to go into Bithynia, and the Spirit of Jesus did not permit them. I'll show you the map in a second, but what does this mean? Paul had a plan. I'm going to travel to this city and preach there, and then I'm going to go to this city, and then I'm going to go to this city, and then I'm going to go to this city. And every time he tried to follow his plan, God kept shutting the door. So he tried again, and God shut the door. So he said, obviously, God has a different plan than I do. I want to obey the Lord, and he goes in a different direction. The question for us is, what do we do when we encounter the spiritually closed door and the spiritually open door? Do we kick and scream and yell and bust through the closed door? Or do we obey the Lord's guidance, knowing he's smarter than we are, and begin to go through the doors that he opens? That's what Paul does. It says, passing by Mysia, they came down to Troas. He says, a vision appeared to Paul in the night. A man of Macedonia was standing and appealing to him and saying, come over to Macedonia and help us. When he had seen the vision, immediately we, it's first person because now the writer of Acts, his name is Luke, is involved in the story. We sought to go to Macedonia, concluding that God had called us to preach the gospel to them. So back to our map. See, they have moved north and west. See, they are going to Mysia, and there's a city called Troas right there on the coast. And if you're going to go from Troas to Macedonia, you got to cross the water. So what do? You get in a boat. So the next verse, number 11, says, putting out to sea from Troas, we ran a straight course to Samothrace. It's an island in the Aegean Sea. And on the day following to Neapolis, and from there to Philippi, which is a leading city of the district of Macedonia, a Roman colony. Now, Philippi is in what we call Greece today. It's not in Italy. It's a long way. So how is it a Roman colony? Because the Greeks founded it, but now the Romans are in charge. And the Romans had a strategy. They would take their soldiers who were retiring from their army, and they would place them and move them to a certain city. And as part of their pension plan, they'd give them a house and some land, and they got to retire there. But that's how you made it a Roman colony. You have a bunch of retired Roman soldiers living in a non-Roman city. And you had to follow the Roman laws and the Roman customs. It's part of the retirement plan for the soldiers. That's what Philippi became. And Luke says, we were staying in this city, meaning Philippi, for some days. And on the Sabbath day, we went outside the gate to a riverside where we were supposing that there would be a place of prayer. And we sat down and began speaking to the women who had assembled. Show you another map. See, they left Troas, the bottom right. They get on a little boat. They travel through the Aegean Sea. They stop at the island of Samothrace. Then they get over to the shore at Neapolis, go a little further north to Philippi. What happens in Philippi? They begin to do what they would do in other cities. When Paul and Timothy would travel to places, they would go visit first the synagogue. And Paul would stand and say, I'm a Jew, I'm a rabbi. I know the things of the synagogue. I'm a teacher of the synagogue, but also I have met Messiah Jesus. And he would begin to preach and teach in the synagogue. So that was his plan in Philippi. But Philippi doesn't have a synagogue. Why? There's not enough Jews there. To have a synagogue, you have to have at least 10 Jewish men. They don't have that many. So instead of having a synagogue, the few Jews who are in Philippi have a prayer service, an outdoor prayer gathering on the riverside. So Paul and Timothy, and Luke is with them, they go to the riverside to this outdoor prayer service, and they start to talk to people. Acts 16, now verse 14. They're in Philippi, and it says, a woman named Lydia from the city of Thyatira, a seller of purple fabrics, she's called a worshiper of God, was listening. And the Lord opened her heart to respond to the things spoken by Paul. I'll tell you more about Lydia in a minute, but look what happens. When Paul stands up and begins to tell the story of salvation, begins to explain who Jesus is, God opened her heart. Because I must remind you, if you're a follower of Jesus and you talk to other people how to meet Jesus, you are able to save no one. You and I don't change people's hearts. God changes people's hearts. What is our job? Talk. Paul shares, the Lord opens her heart. And it says, when she and her household had been baptized, because salvation is always step number one, and baptism is always step number two in the Gospels and in the New Testament. When she and her whole household had been baptized, Luke writes, she urged us, saying, if you have judged me to be faithful to the Lord, come into my house and stay. And she prevailed upon us. So who was this guy, lady named Lydia? Well, she's a businesswoman and apparently a very successful businesswoman. Her home city is called Thyatira. It's more than 200 miles away, but she has set up a business in Philippi, and she produces very expensive clothing, purple robes. And she apparently is successful enough to have a big house that her big family lives in, and she has enough guest rooms that she can invite her friends over. So she's apparently a very successful businesswoman, and she's called a worshiper of God.
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15: 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I'm your host, Mark Larson. Thank you for tuning in. A great show ahead for you, so stay tuned. But before we begin, I'd like you to put on your thinking cap, all right? Can you name this nutrient? Now, nutritionists love it, because clinical research shows it fights fatigue while promoting muscle strength and endurance. By one antioxidant measurement, it's 6,000 times more powerful than vitamin C. It's 800 times stronger than CoQ10. It can improve your depth perception. And millions of people in Japan use it every day to fight wrinkles and fine lines from the inside out. So what is it? What nutrient are we talking about? Well, Sherry Torkos is here to reveal the secret. She's a practicing pharmacist and author. She's written more than a dozen books on health, including the Canadian Encyclopedia of Natural Medicine. Welcome to the program, Sherry Torkos. Good to have you here.
16: Hey there, Mark. Thanks so much for having me. This secret nutrient that we're going to be talking about is called astaxanthin. Mm-hmm. And Reader's Digest, they featured it brilliantly in an article called The Latest It Antioxidant. Astaxanthin is a fountain of youth. As you mentioned, very popular in Japan, used mainstream for promoting beauty from within as a capsule. But here in North America, people just aren't as familiar with it. But listen to this. It has 60 human studies validating its efficacy. And as a pharmacist, this really caught my attention. And this nutrient is not something that you can get enough of in diet. It's found in salmon, mm-hmm. but you'd really have to eat a lot of salmon, like 5 pounds, just to get a good daily dose.
15: Well,
16: so
15: as much as I
16: do that.
15: Yeah, I love salmon, but I'm not going that far. Sherry, I didn't know that there were 60 plus human clinical studies in this specific natural form of astaxanthin that happens to be in Purity's AstaFX formula. Talked about Japan. Now, this is a capsule. This particular astaxanthin is all the rage for skin health, as they've been finding in Japan. Very, very interesting on so many fronts here, right?
16: Yeah, for sure. I mean, astaxanthin at just a 4 milligram dose, and that's the clinical dose that is in Purity's AstaFX formula. Mm-hmm. It's clinically tested and shown to fight fine lines and wrinkles from the inside, and millions in Asia take it daily just for that. And I don't want to get too technical here, but just one human study that I'd like to mention to back up these benefits. They used the exact same dose and the type of astaxanthin that's in Purity's product, and they discovered significant benefits for skin hydration, skin texture, smoothness, elasticity, reduction of skin spots, and there was even a reduction of redness and an improvement in the evenness of skin tone. So we're talking about big beauty benefits, and it works from the inside out, which is fabulous. Men love it, women love it, and it's really catching on here in North America.
17: It sure is. It's a really impressive list of clinical benefits for beautifying skin from the inside out. No wonder they love it there in Japan, and now we're learning about it here. But Sherry, I know you like to say the wrinkle-reducing benefits and the skin tone benefits are just part of this. That's just kind of the cherry on the top. What do you mean by this?
16: Well, you know, I talk to a lot of people in the pharmacy every week. So I work as a pharmacist, and I also get a lot of friends and family and colleagues asking me about their health. And many people are, you know, in their 50s, 60s, 70s, and they really like the idea of a supplement that can help to improve the appearance of their skin. I mean, we all want beautiful, youthful skin. But for most people, this really isn't the key benefit. What's at the top of the list when you ask people, like, what do they most want to achieve in their health and their wellness? They want something that will help to promote muscle strength. And they want stamina. They want to be able to do the activities they enjoy, golf, tennis, hiking, playing with their kids and grandkids. And this is actually patented for muscle strength. You know, people want energy to fight fatigue. They want to feel sharp. They're also concerned about their vision. They want to keep their eyes healthy. People are concerned about heart health, circulation, immunity.
17: Right.
16: All of these areas, really, we're talking about staying healthy from the inside out. So, you know, when you think of it, the skin benefits are compelling, but to me, it's really just the cherry on the top.
17: Yeah, well, Sherry, you were saying that astaxanthin helps with endurance and performance against salmon loaded with astaxanthin. They perform these amazing feats of endurance. Astaxanthin is also found in high levels in the eyes of seagulls. Now, that's interesting. Humans bike faster when they supplement with a specific form of astaxanthin. So is there a common denominator in all of this, these kinds of bits of information?
16: Well, the research here is really clear. Astaxanthin is a molecule that fuels healthy performance, energy, stamina, strength. That's what we see in nature, and that's what we see in humans, too. It's like if you're getting older and you want an edge for strength, for energy, for youthful skin, to fight wrinkles from the inside out, but also to promote endurance and healthy vision, this is what you take. You take this AstaFX formula with the clinical dose of the right type of astaxanthin, and you really feel it. By one measure of antioxidant activity called singlet oxygen quenching activity, astaxanthin is 800 times stronger than CoQ10. And this was published in 2007 in a journal called Carotenoid Science. Another study found that astaxanthin is 6,000 times stronger than vitamin C as an antioxidant, again, in its singlet oxygen scavenging capacity. So it's incredible.
17: Well, I know Purity has a free bottle of AstaFX, just two little liquid capsules a day. That's all you need. And we're going to give out a special 800 number in just a moment for our listeners to take advantage of the free bottle offer. But before we do that, Sherry, Purity uses this natural form of astaxanthin, not that synthetic, cheaper form like you find out there on the market. This is really important as well, correct?
16: Yeah, you definitely need to do your homework when choosing supplements. And that's what I did. AstaFX uses 4 milligrams of the world's most clinically researched natural form of astaxanthin called Astareal.
17: Sherry Tarkos, pharmacist and author, is with us here on the program. Sherry, we learned today that astaxanthin is 6,000 times more powerful by this one measurement of antioxidant activity when compared to vitamin C. This AstaFX has so much power. Purity has something like 100 plus unsolicited testimonials on their website, and I found a couple that I especially enjoy. If I could read a couple of those, I think this is very interesting, if it's okay with you.
16: Sure. I think it's great to share feedback from people that are really taking the product.
17: Yeah, here's one from Ava in Texas. She gives AstaFX 5 stars, and she writes, quote, "After taking AstaFX, my son was visiting us and said, 'Mom, you look youthful. I'm a Purity Products customer for the last 3 years and will never go back.'
18: That's from Ava. Here's one from Nina in Ottawa, Ontario. She's in the age group 45 to 54, gives it another five-star review. She says this, quote, since taking Asta FX, I've felt so much better. My energy level, I would say, has gone from a 3 to a 10. How about that? She says, so I feel energized whenever taking. My husband even noticed I no longer complain about housework. Well, I've talked about this amazing product to all my family and friends. I'm sure they see how well I look because I feel great from the inside out. I've even noticed my skin appears healthier, too. I feel like a fountain of youth. Now, that's pretty good stuff from actual customers who've been trying Asta FX. And Sherry, you mentioned before we started the show, you've been taking this product for yourself. And I know, knowing you for some time, it's worked very well for you, hasn't it?
16: It has. You know, I've been taking it for about 2 years now, mm-hmm. and people are often surprised to hear that I'm 50. They tell me that I look more like I'm 35, which is nice to hear.
18: Yep. Mm-hmm.
16: I do eat healthy, and I exercise regularly, but I'm also a strong believer in the benefits of taking research-based supplements. And I take Asta FX every day to stay strong, healthy, to keep my energy levels up, and for my skin. I mean, I want to do everything I can to stay youthful and to keep my body sharp and also to prevent some of those issues that can arise as we age.
18: 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We'll give you the number and the special offer again at the end of the show in a few minutes, but lots to cover today. We'll get back to it here with Sherry Torkos. Can you share with us a quick study or two to sort of back this up, highlight the science behind the elite astaxanthin that's found in Asta FX? Because I know there are, what, dozens and dozens of studies. Maybe you can pull out and highlight a couple of your favorites.
16: Yeah, for sure. So Dr. Mark Miller, he's a PhD, a biomedical researcher. He explains it well, and he's talking here about how free radicals compromise and undermine function and cellular performance in the body. He says astaxanthin is simply superb at negating this, as evidenced by clinical trials showing improved performance and accelerated recovery. In fact, research published in the Journal of Medicine and Science in Sports and Exercise found that those who took 4 milligrams of astaxanthin daily over 28 days scored better cycling times with greater output than those who did not take it. So they biked faster. Mm-hmm. I mean, remember this, astaxanthin is one of the few fat-soluble antioxidants that can actually neutralize free radicals even at the site of the mitochondrial membrane. It's like cellular body armor protecting your cells, your joints, blood vessels, brain, heart, and organs on many levels.
18: That is impressive on so many levels. So much great information there. And I know this astaxanthin has about a dozen patents, too. I'm looking here. I see there's a patent for promoting eye health and reducing eye fatigue. There's a patent for inhibiting the expression of cytokines in cells, and a patent, get this, on composition for body fat reduction. There's one for improving muscle atrophy in older adults. Sherry, I'd like to be a little bit of a skeptic here. How can this one simple nutrient magically do all of this? How can this Asta FX give us so many benefits? I mean, really?
16: Yeah, I know. It sounds amazing, too good to be true, but it really is true. Many of the studies that I'm referencing here, they're available on PubMed. These are reputable clinical studies conducted by leading researchers around the world that really back the benefits of astaxanthin. By the way, muscle output is better with astaxanthin, too. And this comes from astaxanthin research published in the International Journal of Sports Nutrition, November 2000. 2011. This was another study done with cyclists. They took 4 milligrams of astaxanthin. It was a small study, but very positive, showing that cyclists improved their trial time by 2 minutes in a 20-kilometer bike race. I mean, that's a meaningful improvement in a race like this. And the researchers said that they also burned fat more efficiently, which makes sense. Based on this research, Purity can actually make the claim that AstaFX will promote and improve power output in your muscles. I mean, I tell people, AstaFX in, strength and power out. It's transformative if you like energy. And this was found in other studies too, like one that looked at hand grip strength.
18: Oh, so much great information. Now, Sherry, I want to share a couple more testimonials that caught my attention out of so many right there on the Purity website. Again, these are unsolicited. These are from real people. Here's one from Rick. He's a male, age 55 to 64, lives in Naples, Florida. He writes this: what a great product AstaFX has been for me. After starting taking AstaFX, my workout and strength has increased as if I were in my 20s again. And I've only been on AstaFX for 2 months now. Can't wait to see the long-term effect. I look forward to taking AstaFX every morning for my afternoon workouts. I'll be taking this product for a long time. Here's Dee Dee. She's a female, age 45 to 54. She lives in Laurel Park, North Carolina. She writes this, quote, I've been using AstaFX for a month now. I can see the difference in my energy level. I now have more energy, feel better since taking this product. I can actually see a difference in my skin as well. I'm a smoker who has smoking lines around my mouth, but the lines have diminished about 50%. Overall, I am so thrilled with my energy level. I love this product. Just a couple of samples from the real people who have responded on Purity's website. And Sherry, I'm looking at the list of patents again on this astaxanthin compound. This is where the science, the research backs up what we're talking about. This is just flat out amazing. And now, Sherry, a lot of people out there are going to think what I'm going to say here sounds a little bit odd, but you said before the show this supplement may even help people drive a car better or use the computer more comfortably. I mean, come on, how does this happen?
16: It does sound funny, but AstaFX may actually help in these areas too, and here's why. One of the interesting things about astaxanthin is that it's a relative of vitamin A, and we know that vitamin A is good for our eyes, good for vision. Astaxanthin is too. Astaxanthin has actually been shown to fight oxidation in eye tissue. Scientists did a study where they found a 46% improvement in a measurement called depth perception. Now, depth perception, that's our ability to determine distances between objects, or basically to see in three dimensions. And researchers, they studied a handball team, specifically looking at how quickly they could change focus. And guess what? The handball team that was supplementing with astaxanthin, they were able to improve their accuracy and improve their performance in the depth perception test. Other research has also shown that astaxanthin helps reduce eye fatigue. And, you know, when you're on a computer, that's a big deal. Everyone's on computers these days and for long periods of time, and it's hard on our eyes. And we know that if you're driving a car and it's late at night and your reaction time is slow, that's not good. Astaxanthin actually helps the eyes focus and refocus. Dr. Hecht, PhD, one of the leading researchers at AstaReal, says that the product actually helps your eyes be more resilient. You see better with it. Your eyes are healthier. I mean, who doesn't love those benefits?
18: Again, we're talking with pharmacist and health author Sherry Torkos about our free bottle offer from Purity Products, talking about AstaFX. So much ground to cover. Sherry, I want to get back to the skin benefits and this issue of wrinkle reduction. Not as a cream or as a lotion, but as a capsule. You take it orally. This patent also covers this. You say this ingredient is proven to reduce wrinkles, and not just by a little. We're talking a dramatic amount. What's going on with this?
16: Yeah, I know. It's fascinating. A huge benefit. People want to look younger. I know I do. And I've noticed significant benefits since I've started taking it. But it's the science here that really shines. The whole concept of taking oral supplements to improve skin health. Relatively new concept here in North America, but in Japan, this is mainstream. Astaxanthin is already one of, if not the most successful ingredients in a new class of products called cosmeceuticals, or supplements that you take orally to enhance the cosmetic appearance of your skin. So listen to this. In one study, they gave 4 milligrams of astaxanthin, which, by the way, is the actual amount you get in Purity's AstaFX. And the skin benefits were dramatic. Within 6 weeks, every single person in the treatment group, 100% of participants in the study reported that their skin had improved significantly. Everybody got results. Fine lines, hydration, elasticity, all improved. Listen to this. The participants experienced about 50% improvement in dryness, moisture, roughness, elasticity, fine lines, wrinkles, even age spots were significantly diminished. And this is literally in line with the best, the highest quality, and the most expensive topical products, the lotions and potions that we put on our skin. And again, AstaFX, it's exclusive to Purity Products.
18: 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Now, Sherry, for people who are just tuning in, one of the many highlights we covered earlier on today's program is just how revolutionary this special Purity Astaxanthin is for redefining aging skin. And astaxanthin works its magic inside the body in areas like endurance, stamina, energy. These are so many of the inside-out benefits that people will feel. And in fact, what will they feel when they start taking AstaFX?
16: So the reason you need to give this a try is because the benefits are real. The science is very compelling. Over 60 clinical studies and patents. I mean, the product is impressive and it really works. This is a product where you will actually see and feel the benefits after taking it a month or so. The cosmetic benefits for your skin, we just mentioned a minute ago, really incredible. I've been taking it myself and I see a huge difference. Others have noticed too. People are always saying to me, you know, what do you use on your skin? What are you taking? And, you know, I tell people what you put into your body is just as important, if not more so, than what you apply to your skin. And think about the vision benefits, really unmatched by any other nutrient or supplement out there. It targets tired eyes, eye strain, and it helps improve eye focus and depth perception. It's great for circulation, energy, muscle strength, and endurance. You can literally boost your strength. As we age, this is crucial. It helps you enjoy life and stay in the game. Mm-hmm. And it can even help with recovery after exercise. Next, astaxanthin has the ability to fight fatigue and support mitochondrial function. So that means cellular energy and ATP support.
18: Now, Sherry, just a few moments left before we wrap up the program. I want to take a quick step back for a moment. I know we have this great free bottle offer today. We're talking AstaFX from Purity Products, and we'll get to that offer as we wrap up the program. Free bottle of AstaFX for all of our listeners. Again, it promotes healthy vision, skin, muscle, fights wrinkles like no other. And most of us have just never heard about all of this until today. So tell our listeners again how astaxanthin compares to other antioxidants or phytonutrients that are out there on the market right now, because this is truly unique, isn't it?
16: Well, you know, from an antioxidant perspective, the healthy aging perspective, astaxanthin is up to 6,000 times more potent than vitamin C in its singlet oxygen quenching capacity. That should be enough to get everybody excited. There's really, you know, something in this for everybody. With AstaFX from Purity here, you get to see the amazing power of astaxanthin for yourself. It's the king of the carotenoids, and very few people are aware of its benefits. And I think millions are missing out on it because they just aren't aware of this incredible evidence-based nutraceutical.
18: And I know it may sound too good to be true for some people, Sherry. What do you say to any skeptics saying, come on, does it really do all of this?
16: Well, I'm a pharmacist, and in my training as a pharmacist, I'm trained to look at the science and to see what the science says. And the science on astaxanthin is very clear, backed by over 60 clinical studies, and many of these studies are accessible on PubMed, so you can check them out yourself. But the key takeaway is this: the benefits are real, the cosmetic benefits, the endurance benefits, the strength benefits, the vision benefits, circulation, cardio, the product really works. I mean, the science is so strong. I see the difference in how it makes my skin look and how I feel. I feel stronger, healthier, and I encourage folks to give this a try. With this free bottle offer from Purity, there's nothing to lose and so much to gain.
18: Such great information, wonderful show, and always good to talk with you, Sherry. Thank you so much for joining us today.
16: Thank you.
18: Sherry Torkos, who's an author, she's a practicing pharmacist. 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
23: I want to invite you to take God's word and turn with me now to the 39th chapter of the book of Genesis. The key to the story of Joseph is a phrase that appears again and again, the Lord was with him. God was with him. And the providence of God, the invisible, invincible hand of God was upon him all the days of his life, and his dreams never died. He continued to be faithful to God and fervent in his work and his servants. It's important to have a dream. My friend George Sweeting wrote these words, "Success in life depends not on the dreams we dream, but the choices we make." Now that's a fabulous quote. Because it's so true. It's one thing to have a dream, but remember that our dreams are fed, fortified by the choices that we make. And often our dreams crash and burn because of wrong choices, but when we make the right choices in life, our dreams are sustained. We're going to have an opportunity today to look deeply into the private world of Joseph. To see something of his heart, because it is there in the heart of this man, guarded and graced by God, that character was built. If you want your dreams to survive, to be sustained and strengthened through the years, if you want to know the presence of God in your life and the providence of God, the personal touch of God in your life, then cooperate with Him in building character by making choices. It's been said that character is the sum total of the choices we make in life. Who we are today, who you are today, is a result of the choices that you have made and are making. And so we're going to be examining some choices that Joseph made and choices that we need to make in order to strengthen our character in all the seasons of life. Look in verse 1 of Genesis 39. Now Joseph had been taken down to Egypt. And Potiphar, an officer of the Pharaoh, captain of the guard, an Egyptian, bought him from the Ishmaelites who had taken him down there. The Lord was with Joseph, and he was a successful man. And he was in the house of his master, the Egyptian. And his master saw that the Lord was with him, and that the Lord made all he did to prosper in his hand. There was just something about Joseph. So Joseph found favor in the sight, or his sight, and served him. Then he made him an overseer of his house, and all that he had he put under his authority. Joseph has now moved from adversity to prosperity, to success. He is a successful man, albeit a slave, but rising to prominence in the house of this Egyptian by the name of Potiphar, who was in effect the chief of police in all of Egypt. Verse 5. So it was from the time that he had made him overseer of the house and all that he had that the Lord blessed the Egyptian's house for Joseph's sake, and the blessing of the Lord was on all that he had in the house and in the field. Thus he left all that he had in Joseph's hand, and he did not know what he had except for the bread which he ate. Now Joseph was handsome in form and appearance. And it came to pass after these things that his master's wife cast longing eyes on Joseph, and she said, "Lie with me." But he refused and said to his master's wife, "Look, my master does not know what is with me in the house, and he has committed all that he has to my hand. And there is no one greater in his house than I, nor has he kept back anything from me but you, because you are his wife. How then can I do this great wickedness and sin against God?" Character. Unfortunately, we've got a lot of characters in the world, but not too much character. And of all people, Christian men and women and students should be people of character. How? Number one, by choosing humility. Verse 4 tells us that Joseph served in the household of Potiphar. He worked hard. He could have easily sloughed off, decided that his life was a waste, that his dreams were gone, and therefore to just get by. When told to do something, he could have said, "I don't speak Egyptian, no comprehende." But rather, he worked diligently and faithfully and fruitfully, and God favored him. There was a consistency in his character that throughout the circumstances of his life, he was always the same. I admire that quality in a person's life. The consistency of character, the loyalty of life, not up and down and moved by the wind, but the stick-to-itiveness and the stay-with-itness of people who are humble, who served. And this is what Joseph did. He was prospered and favored by God. There was something unique about his life, and it was observable by all. Potiphar himself saw it. One of the most appealing, attractive characteristics in life is genuine humility. Where ego is set aside, and you've heard that definition of ego, E-G-O, edging God out. where ego is set aside. For the scripture says that we're to humble ourselves under the hand of Almighty God. That God resists the proud, but that he gives grace to the humble. Humility is something we choose. The Bible says, humble yourselves under the hand of Almighty God. Now, God often humbles us when we don't humble ourselves. But frankly, we should not pray, Lord, humble me. Be careful about praying that. The Bible emphasizes that we should humble ourselves. There's some things that God will do for us. There's some things that God says you do for yourself, and one of them is to humble yourself. And that's what Joseph did to serve God. Not only do we choose humility in order to build character, but we choose integrity. As we read the passage down at verse 6, this man Potiphar trusted Joseph with his entire household affairs. He was so trustworthy, this man Joseph, that the man of the house, this very important figure in Egypt, just turned it all over to him, this slave who had now risen to a place of responsibility, great responsibility. He was willing to do what he could where he was. He knew that he was there by God's appointment. Somehow in the providence and the plan of God, Joseph knew he was there for a season, for a time, by God's appointment, and that God would lead him through these circumstances of his life. There for God's time, by God's appointment, and with God's strength and God's help, and therefore he was a man of integrity. It's been said that integrity is not only the way one thinks, but even more the way one acts. Simply put, integrity is doing what you said you would do. It is as basic as keeping your word and fulfilling your promise. We live in a world of corporate mismanagement and greed and business collapse because of dishonesty and deception and cheating. God is looking for men and women in the business world today who are men and women of character who practice genuine integrity. Integer, we get our word integer, it means wholeness, put together. And people of character possess this wonderful quality of integrity. Phillips Brooks, a 19th century preacher, said that character is made up of the small moments of our lives. It's who we are in the secret place. It's who we are in the small place. It's who we are when no one is looking but God. That's integrity.
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23: Joseph was a man of character, therefore he had integrity. He didn't get integrity when he got over there to Potiphar's house. He had integrity. The crisis of his life, the circumstances of his life, only revealed the character that was on the inside. He was a man who stayed strong and stood tall because he chose humility, and so should we. Because he chose integrity, and so should we. But then in verse 7, a great test is offered. And that is the test of moral purity. Potiphar's wife. Now she's a somebody, sophisticated woman. And she's seductive and attractive. She's the boss's wife. Here's Joseph, a long, long way from home. And these temptations are in his face. They were private temptations. Who would know? It was private. It had to do with the inner recesses of his heart and of his life. It was a persistent temptation, because when you read the text, you discover that she came after him day after day after day after day after day. And you know, in the world in which we live today,

life and the character of the minister and said, well, Prof. Ray, how old do you have to be before you're not tempted anymore physically? Old Prof. Ray said, well, I don't know, it's past 88. It was persistent. It was persuasive. And it was powerful. It's a powerful temptation. And yet, according to verse 8, he said no. And ultimately, when she came after him and actually tried to take him into bed with her, he ran out of the room and left his cloak behind, but he never lost his character. He chose purity. He said, how could I do this sinful thing, this evil thing against you, against my boss, Potiphar, against myself, against my family? But ultimately he said, how could I sin against God and do this wicked thing? The Bible clearly tells us that we are to choose purity. That purity is the lifestyle of the believer. Purity in heart, purity of life. Purity of lifestyle, purity of dress. He guarded his heart, and God graced him with power to overcome the temptation. Years ago, I wrote down a checklist for guarding your heart, and it's something that I would encourage you to write down with me as I share them today, and maybe something you'd want to put in your Bible, take with you on your business trips, take with you to college. But these are some guidelines, if you will. I'm going to give you 8 of them to help you say yes to God and no to sin, to help you to choose purity in your life. Number 1, recognize your potential for moral failure. You begin by recognizing that you're weak. Let him that stands take heed lest he fall. 1 Corinthians 10, 12, and 13 speaks of our need to beware, for to be forewarned is to be forearmed. And therefore, when we recognize the evil propensity of our hearts, when we recognize the sinful nature of our humanity, then we'll not put ourselves perhaps in positions that would cause us to fall. Nor would we indulge ourselves. So many want to see how close they can get to the fire and not be burned. But we begin by recognizing that all of us are susceptible to any kind of temptation. That's why we must guard our hearts. Recognize your potential for moral failure. Secondly, realize you do have a choice. Genesis 39 and verse 8, he refused. He said no. He made the right choice. You are not the devil's plaything, the devil's dope. You're a child of God if you're a believer in the Lord Jesus Christ. God will enable you to say no to sin when you say yes to him. Realize you do have a choice. You have a choice to live a godly life or an ungodly life. Thirdly, renew your resolve to purity day by day. Make a decision to be pure, and then on a daily basis, by hiding God's word in your heart, forging, fortifying your faith through the word of God, strengthening yourself, resolving yourself every day. Make the big decision, and you're halfway there on all the little decisions. Fourthly, remove all bitterness from your life. That's what Hebrews 12, 14 through 16 says. Talks about a root of bitterness. And a root of bitterness, this bitterness, when you bow down to the bitterness of your life with an unforgiving, unrelenting spirit, it can produce an attitude which produces immorality. Read it for yourself. You know why? Suppose Joseph had become bitter about the circumstances of his life. Suppose Joseph had said, you know, I've gotten a raw deal. Life has treated me unfairly. God hasn't come through for me. I deserve some pleasure. Bitterness, you see. A sinful root of bitterness can produce the unholy fruit of immorality. Remove bitterness from your life. Fifthly, run from every form of evil. 1 Corinthians 6, 18 says, flee fornication. 2 Timothy 2, 22
Run from immorality. Run.

0: from sexual sin. Let me tell you something. There are some sins you fight. There are other temptations that we deal with by faith, but not sexual temptation. Joseph didn't stay there to fight. He didn't stay there to faith. He didn't say, well, Mrs. Potiphar, have you ever heard of the four spiritual laws? Could I talk to you? When she came at him, he ran. He got out of there. He removed himself from the situation. Because let me tell you something, people that hang out around sin, you know what you call them? Victims. You run. Then sixthly, resist the devil. You have authority in the name of Jesus to resist the devil and he'll flee from you, James 4:7. Seventhly, rely on the power of the Holy Spirit. The Holy Spirit lives within you to enable you and to empower you to be more than a conqueror through him who loved you. And then finally, number eight, remember you will give an account before God for your choices. Joseph knew it, that ultimately his sin would be wickedness against God. And the way to overcome it is to recognize the consequences, the evil consequences, and to love God more than you love sin. Doesn't it get down to that really, folks? That we love him more than we love ourselves, more than we love our sin. It's our love of God and the love of God for us that keeps us pure. It's a greater love. And the love of God and the fear of God provides a guardrail, guideline, so that God will give us great success in overcoming the temptations of life. I close with this. I got a letter from a friend who attended a wedding recently, young athlete, about 25 years of age, college athlete, marrying the love of his life, and they stood at the altar together, and as they were coming to the moment of committal and vows, stopped the ceremony, and as planned, the young man reached into his tuxedo jacket and he pulled out an old piece of paper that had been folded several times. It was obviously yellowed by time. It was old, crumpled. And he unfolded this letter. And in the letter, he began to read his commitment to God and his commitment to his wife-to-be. And in the letter, he pledged his faithfulness to the one who would become his bride one day. He promised to be true to her, even though he'd never met her. He promised to be faithful to God. And he stood there and he read that to his bride. You know, by then there wasn't a dry eye in that place. This strong, handsome young man like Joseph, who chose purity, who chose integrity, who chose humility. And God was with him. And God gave him success in his life.
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2: Sometimes it's hard to know what is right and what is wrong, to recognize the different shades of gray. And if you're not careful, you can be headed down the wrong path, a dangerous path, without even realizing it. but there are some important things we can do to help us in times of temptation. First and foremost is remembering to arm ourselves with the Word of God each and every day. We need to be diligent in this because staying in the Word every day will keep our mind sharp and ready to detect the subtle nature of temptation. Psalm 119 says, "Your Word, O Lord, is a lamp unto my feet and a light unto my path." Make this a part of your morning and daily routine. When you make that first cup of coffee or order that mocha frap soy whatever at the local coffee shop, take a moment and turn your heart to God. Sincerely seek Him. Ask Him to provide you with the armor needed to deflect every temptation, and ask Him to give you the strength and courage to be a man or a woman of integrity in everything that you do. You know, it's easy to go into cruise control. Is your life routine and predictable? Well, watch out. In the lull of routine, that's where you find some of your biggest temptations. The Bible says, "Let him that stands take heed lest he fall." So we need to always be careful and be ready. So when you find yourself going through the motions and your soul feels restless, turn your eyes to Jesus and stay strong. He's watching to see how you're going to handle this downtime, this routine time. And yet He's preparing blessings for those who will stand tall and choose integrity and character over compromise and excuse. Like Joseph, stay strong and stand tall.
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13: God's still recruiting people, folks. We're not reading our Bibles so we can check a box and say, aren't we good Christians? I've read my Bible now for the fourth time. I'm reading it because I want to be different. And I've been reading through this book of Exodus. I've been back and forth through it several times lately. I'm going, oh, I whine like Moses. I do. Yeah, I agree, God. There's like a real problem over there. Somebody should do something. I'm with you all together. Yes, I see the problem. No. I'm quite busy, thank you.
12: 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We're so glad you're here to listen. Today's program will complete the message we began yesterday. Here's Pastor Allen with part two of Seasons of Great Change.
13: Most of us know the first one, Exodus 3, it's the burning bush. The angel of the Lord appeared in the flames of fire within a bush, and Moses saw that the bush was on fire, but it didn't burn. So he said, I'll go over and see this strange sight. Why the bush doesn't burn up? It's my conclusion. It's not implicitly stated. But the next line, when the Lord saw that he'd gone over to look, he called to him from within the bush. In my imagination, at least, it seems that Moses may have walked by some other opportunities, but he didn't go to inquire. One of the things I would like to invite you to do is be a consistent inquirer of the Lord. Have the courage to say to the Lord, what do you have for me? Amen. What do you have for me? I don't want to just say to you, I'm born again and I've been baptized and I have the baptism in the Holy Spirit and I read my Bible and I'm not committing gross moral sins often. I want to invite you to something different. What do you have for me, Lord? What are you doing in the earth that I could pray for? What's close to your heart? I want to be an inquirer of the Lord. I do. I want to learn. I want to grow. I'm willing to be different. Church, when the Lord saw that he'd gone over to look, God called to him from within the bush, Moses. Do you know God knows your name? That'll make you nervous. Don't think about it too much. And Moses said, here I am. That's good old contemporary Alan. That'd be going, yeah. Yeah. What you need? I'm here. It's not going to last very long. God said, take your shoes off, son. The ground's holy. Sir. Amen. Yes, sir. And then God tells Moses very directly, very quickly, very plainly what he's about. Go, I'm sending you to Pharaoh. My people, the Israelites, I want you to bring them out of Egypt. And now Moses has a different tone. Who am I? Well, wait a minute. I mean, yeah, well, you just call him my name. That's me. That leading all those people out of the... Who am I? And I think when you encounter God, one of the things in my life is I'm very aware of my inadequacy. In fact, I'm not comfortable with people. I don't trust people in ministry that present themselves as overly adequate. I think an awareness of our inadequacy is an essential component for leadership in the body of Christ. It's Christ in us. Amen. On my best day, I can't heal a gnat's wing. And oh, by the way, neither can you. I can't change a heart. I can't do any of those things. In fact, when I coach people in ministry, whether at whatever level that may be, I always tell them that we sell a product that we can't deliver. That's a very humbling thing. That if God doesn't show up and do what God said he will do when you honor him, we are going to look like the village idiots. But here's the good news. I've been doing this a while. He's always shown up. Amen. So Moses starts this little interaction now. He's still a goat herder on the backside of the desert, a fugitive, a failure, a murderer. He's all the things. I mean, he comes from a torqued family. Moses' parents put him in the river in a basket when he was a baby. That's called rejection. And he's raised in Pharaoh's palace as one of the princes of Egypt. While his people are slaves, that's a dysfunctional beginning. He has an anger issue. He's a murderer. And he's a fugitive. And now God's calling him. And Moses starts out as most of us do. Yeah, here I am. What you need? I got this. How can I help? I remember when I was born, I thought, you know, God, when I decided to serve the Lord, I thought there must have been a sigh of relief in heaven. Well, now we got some serious talent. It wasn't very long before I realized there was a groan in heaven. Now we got a serious liability. You're going to let that knucklehead on this team? Who am I? Who am I? But it's not done. In Exodus 3, Moses said to God, suppose I go to the Israelites and say to them, just suppose I were to buy into this crazy scheme. And I roll up and I tell the slaves over there, the God of your fathers has sent me, and they ask me, what is his name? Then what am I going to tell them? I'm not prepared for this assignment. I hear you with all of your lofty language, but I'm not prepared for it. Listen to me. I'm not prepared. Exodus 3:19 is really not a part of God's invitation, but I thought it was so insightful. I left it in your outlines. This is a part of God's response. He said, I know the king of Egypt. I don't just know your name, Mo. I know the king of Egypt. I know him better than you do. then I know he's not going to let you go unless a mighty hand compels him. In the midst of this recruitment dialogue, and it's going to go on through several chapters, God acknowledges to Moses his understanding of Pharaoh. Pharaoh's character is no mystery to God. Moses' understanding of Pharaoh's palace does not exceed God's. You and I want to reject God's invitations because we think we know more about our current circumstances than God does. God, I'm not going to do, you don't understand. I mean, we may not say it out loud, but we're thinking it. I'm not about to say it. That's a harebrained idea. You don't understand how difficult that would be. I think God does know. Exodus 3:21. God said, I'll make the Egyptians favorably disposed towards this people so that when you leave, you won't go empty-handed. And Moses answered, what if they don't believe me or listen to me? What if they say the Lord didn't appear to you? These all seem like pretty logical complaints to me. I'm just going to roll up and say, I'm here to lead you out. Pack your bags. And God's not impressed by all of Moses' arguments, so now he gets down to the kind of the baseline, Exodus 4:10. Moses said to the Lord, I have never been eloquent, neither in the past nor since you have spoken to your servant. I'm slow with speech and tongue. Look, God, I appreciate the invitation, but I'm not talented enough for this project. I'm not that good. Pick somebody that's better. I remember when God invited me into the ministry, I hated public speaking. It was awful. I could read what was on a sheet of paper, but if it wasn't on the sheet of paper, I was stuck. My brain would freeze. It was awful. I thought, you have got to be kidding me. Except he didn't laugh. So when I read this and Moses said, you know, I'm not very eloquent and I don't talk that well. And God goes, yeah, I know. It's not about you. Shut up. In Exodus 4, Moses really gets right down to the kind of the grassroots of this. Moses said, Lord, please send somebody else. No, thank you. No, thank you. May I ask you a question? How many times in your life have you said no thank you to the Lord? See, God doesn't roll up most of the time in a burning bush. God rolls up with an opportunity. You have some sense that you could use your mouth or your voice or your talent or your time or your resources or something, and you could make an impact. You go, no, no, thank you. I'm busy. It's inconvenient. This is inconvenient for Moses. His life is never going to be the same again. He's had his last peaceful day. No, thank you. How many times have we said no thank you to the Lord? I'm born again. I'm baptized. I'm filled with the Spirit. I'm a Bible reader, prophesying, demon chasing, praying for the sick, triumphant Christ follower. No, thank you. It's my calendar and my schedule and my life. We're watching the most precipitous decline in Christianity in the history of the church in this nation. And what's our answer? No, thank you. I don't want to get involved in public discussions. I don't want to engage culture. That's politics. It's not politics, folks. It's being salt and light. We got to engage the world in which we live. Do you really think if you're sitting on the bench doing nothing, waiting for the horn to blow so you get airlifted out of here, you're going to be received with enthusiasm? There's all sorts of parables about that attitude.
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13: 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What a wonderful privilege we have. You know, God has blessed our nation so many good things. People say to me, well, our whole history's not good. Well, folks, you know, my history's not great. Your family history's not perfect. 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
13: In Exodus 6, Moses isn't done. Moses reported to the Israelites, but they didn't listen to him because of their discouragement, their bondage. The Lord said to Moses, go tell Pharaoh. So you talk to the Israelites. Now go tell Pharaoh to let the Israelites go out of this country. Go tell Pharaoh, let them go. That's the assignment. God didn't say, what do you think about this? Let's get together. Somebody get out a whiteboard. Let's chart some options. God said, you go tell Pharaoh to let these people go. And Moses has a response. Moses said to the Lord, if the Israelites won't listen to me, why would Pharaoh listen to me? I don't speak well. What's Moses saying? I don't have enough influence to talk to Pharaoh. Who am I? I'm the fugitive. I mean, we may have played together when we were kids. We were on the same soccer team. But he's not going to listen to me. Gee, that sounds like the kind of things that go through my head. Why would I say anything? Nobody's going to listen to me. Exodus 33. Moses said to the Lord, you've been telling me, lead these people, but you've not let me know whom you'll send with me. You've said, I know you by name, and you found favor with me. Well, if you're pleased with me, teach me your way so I can know you and continue to find favor with you. Remember that this nation is your people. Look, I'm leading your people. But I still feel like I'm on the outside of this thing. I'm not even sure who you're going to send with me. And oh, by the way, in the context, if you're reading it, they're already long past Egypt. I don't have the appropriate resources here, Lord. I got all these people and all this stuff, and I feel like I'm on an island. I'm the only Christian where I work. I'm in a school that's hostile to my faith. Have you seen my family? I don't have appropriate resources, Lord. Same chapter, verse 15. Then Moses said, if your presence doesn't go with us, don't send us up from here. How will anyone know that you're pleased with me and with your people unless you go with us? What else will distinguish me and your people from all the other people on the face of the earth? God, I could use a little validation here. I could use some more encouragement. How are these people going to know, like, we're working on this together? I don't know about you, but I'm reading these stories and I'm thinking, oh, yeah, I'm with Moses, Lord. Chapter 34. Lord, if I've found favor in your eyes, Let the Lord go with us. Because this is a stiff-necked people. Forgive our wickedness and our sin. Take us as your inheritance. God, I guess you know this, but you gave me an uncooperative, difficult group of people. Just in case you hadn't noticed lately, God, this is not an easy crowd you hooked me up with. I mean, if you take a step back, Moses is struggling. I don't feel qualified. I'm not prepared. I don't have enough authority. I don't have enough influence. I don't have the appropriate resources. I could use a little bit more encouragement. I'm in the deep end of the pool, and nobody knows you're helping me. Then I think about my responses to the Lord. Who am I? I remember years ago, I was still trying to figure out church, and my spiritual formation didn't take place in a church. I accepted the Lord in my parents' kitchen. I was baptized in the Atlantic Ocean in Fort Lauderdale in front of the Sheraton. At least in the formative years of my life, my spiritual formation, it was separate from church. I didn't understand church. I didn't value church. And so when I understood the Lord asking me to be a part of church, and I realized that Jesus said that he would build his church, and I said, oh, I'm in on that. Then I did everything I could to find people that understood more about church than I did. I remember I was in California. I'd driven out there for a man that had one of the most flourishing churches in the country. And he said when he got ready to plant a church, he got out a map of the United States of America and looked for the places of highest population growth. And he said, I planted a church in the county with the most rapid population growth in the nation. And I'm sitting there thinking, I'm an idiot. I'm a part of a church in Murfreesboro, Tennessee. Well, no. This was 30 years ago. It was a different place. And it never occurred to me to be intentional. I just was trying to say yes to the Lord the best way I knew in the place he put me. There was nothing strategic about what I was doing other than trying to strategically follow the Lord, which I would tell you today is a really good plan. But at the time, in the light of all that information, I was going, I was on the low part of the crew. I didn't know God would make the place he planted me one of the fastest growing places in the nation. Amen. I got no credit for that. Who am I? The Lord will give you invitations, and if your answer is not, no. See, God doesn't need us to be big or famous or influential or to go viral. He needs us to humble ourselves and be obedient. Amen. My circumstances when I got planted in this place where the boats had been burned, I had very few other options. I was just going to do this, and if something nice came out of it, so be it. Who am I? I made a list of my responses. I don't feel prepared. I lack credibility. It's not my gift. I don't really have the skills that are needed for that. They're not intuitive to me. I don't want to. I don't want to do that. I didn't like preachers. Folks, when I was a kid and went to church, preachers wore long black robes and vestments. And they stood behind these enormous pulpits. I don't ever remember seeing a pastor in a church smile. And I remember thinking, if I got that job, I'd get fired in 72 hours. Because on my good days, I'm a smart aleck. I lack influence. Nobody really cared what I thought. I felt alone. There wasn't adequate support. I didn't have enough encouragement. The difficult people. All the things that Moses said, it felt like my life. And I suspect it feels like yours. God doesn't need us to be significant. He needs us to humble ourselves and be obedient. He'll bring the significance, remember? He'll exalt you if you'll humble yourself. So I just want to remind you as we close of what God says about his provision for us. I gave you some verses. You can meditate on these. They will encourage you and strengthen you. Give some time. Maybe even memorize one or two of them. 2 Peter 1. His divine power, God's divine power. This is the fisherman, remember? He's a fisherman. He's not a rabbi. He's not a theologian. He's a fisherman, not the highest rung on the social scale. Jesus recruited Peter. And by the time he's writing these lessons, he has traveled the Roman Empire. God used him to bring stability to the emerging church in Jerusalem. Peter stood with John in front of the Sanhedrin, the group that ordered Jesus' execution, and says, you do whatever you need to. We will not stop telling the Jesus story. Amen. He's a transformed human being. It's not a part of the New Testament, but church tradition says Peter was crucified upside down at his request. He said he didn't deserve to die in the same way that his Lord had. Second Peter, his divine power has given us everything we need for life and godliness. God, by his power, has given you everything you need for life and for godliness. Moses came from a dysfunctional family. He's a murderer. He's on the backside of the desert chasing goats. And God makes him into one of the most influential leaders in the history of humanity. And that same God has given you everything you need for life and godliness. Amen. Humble yourself and say, God, I want to serve you. I want to serve you. Ephesians 2, God raised us up with Christ and seated us with him in the heavenly realms in Christ Jesus. I mean, I know you know me as a Tennessee and a hillbilly, a country kid. What you may not know is I've been seated with Jesus in the heavens. God knows your name. He's not ashamed to call you his own. Are you ashamed to tell people you belong to him? Humble yourself. Hebrews 12, consider him who endured such opposition from sinful men so that you won't grow weary. Because if you grow weary, you'll lose heart. You'll abandon the assignment. Consider Jesus. It wasn't easy for him. He humbled himself. And he became obedient even to death, even a humiliating death on a cross. But then it says, God exalted him and gave him the name that's above every name, that in the name of Jesus, every knee will bow in heaven, on earth, and under the earth. And then Jesus called you. Who am I? Well, I don't know, but I'm somebody called by the King.
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0: Do you wonder sometimes why certain chapters are in the Bible? If so, maybe Genesis 38 is on your list. With humor and candor, our teacher, Dr. J. Vernon McGee, tells us that sometimes these passages can seem about as necessary as a fifth leg on a cow. Welcome to Through the Bible. I'm Steve Schwetz, your host. And stay with us, because really, all kidding aside, Dr. McGee explains that there are two very important reasons why Genesis 38 has been recorded in Scripture. With that in mind, let's listen to this brief introduction.
1: Many years ago, as a young minister, I made the statement that I would never read the 38th chapter of Genesis in public. I have followed that down through the years, but we will study the chapter. It's a sordid chapter, worst chapter in the Bible. And here is where somebody says, well, why is a chapter like this put in the Bible? It's just like some modern literature. Well, there's a great difference in this and some modern literature. This is put in as a warning, and it does not condone the sin. It condemns the sin. Modern literature and TV programs, they condone the new lifestyle. They actually recommend it. They approve it. But it is condemned here, and this reveals how far man can sink into sin.
0: Has Dr. McGee made you curious? It's going to be a great study. Before we get started, though, let's read a letter from a fellow Bible bus passenger who saw God's warnings in his life and responded in faith. And he writes, "Hello, my name is Wajib. I have three children. My wife and I run a small shop together. My mother is from Madura, and my father is Javanese. In the past, I was a Muslim, and my life was very messy. I had many bad habits, and I often felt ashamed because I couldn't change them. I began thinking about God because of a friend. He had studied at a Bible school in Batu. At first, I didn't believe him, and I didn't even like him. But I saw that he became a good and patient man. I wanted to be like him, but I couldn't change on my own. So I challenged God. I said, 'Jesus, if you are truly God, please give me a good job so my life can change.' 2 days later, a friend offered me a job. Little by little, I realized this was God answering my prayer. One Sunday, I followed a man carrying a thick Bible into a church. That's where I began to know God. The people welcomed me warmly, even after I told them I was a Muslim. They visited my home, and I learned more about God. When my family found out, they rejected me. With a heavy heart, I left Madura and settled in Batu. Even now, my wife is still Muslim. I listen to the program after work. Through it, I've come to understand who God really is. I've learned that God is good and that He loves us, even though sin has damaged human life. My prayer is that more Madurese people will come to know God and experience changed lives. I believe this program is a powerful way to bring hope and transformation." Well, that's quite a story. Thank God for His power to change lives when we're open to Him. Let's pray. Heavenly Father, thank You that when we were yet sinners, Jesus died for us so that we can have a relationship with You. Lord, we ask that many more will hear of Him and turn to You. In Jesus' name, amen. Let's dive into Genesis 38 on Through the Bible with Dr. J. Vernon McGee.
1: Now we come to this 38th chapter today. And very candidly, it reveals the sin of Judah. First of all, it leads me to say that the sons of Jacob were certainly not very much of a comfort to him. It looks as if all the sons were problem children, and I think they were, with the exception of Joseph and Benjamin. And of course, there was a great heartbreak connected with Joseph. And this reveals to us that Jacob did spend too much time in Padan-Aram accumulating a fortune rather than teaching his children. And he was just a little bit different from Abraham. You'll remember that God said of Abraham, "For I know him, that he'll command his children and his household after him, and they shall keep the way of the Lord to do justice and judgment, that the Lord may bring upon Abraham that which he hath spoken of him." But old Jacob didn't do that, friends. He was so busy down there contending with Uncle Laban, he didn't have much time for those boys. And that was highly tragic. because each one of them seemed to have gotten involved in something that was very, very sinful. But why are we told about Judah here, especially at this juncture? Well, there's a twofold reason. I suggested last time one of the reasons is that these names that are here, we'll look at them in a moment, they happen to be in the genealogy of the Lord Jesus that opens the Gospel of Matthew, very frankly, reveals that he came down into the human family. It's a sinful line, but this is the way he came. And then there's another reason for this, especially at this time, because beginning in the next chapter, we go down to the land of Egypt, and Joseph goes ahead, as he very clearly detected from the fortuitous concurrence of circumstances in his life, that God had sent him down there to prepare the way for the coming down of the children of Israel. Not so much for a then famine, but to get them out, actually, of the land of Canaan from, actually, the abominable Canaanites into the seclusion of the land of Goshen down in Egypt. You see that had Jacob and his family continued on in the land of Canaan, they would have dropped down to the level of the Canaanites. We find that these people here are an abomination and were an abomination. And even when the children of Israel came into that land, why, they had a great influence upon them. And so God is getting his people down there. And this chapter certainly reveals the necessity for it. Now it's Judah. Judah is the kingly line, as we'll see later on. But notice Judah. And it came to pass at that time that Judah went down from his brethren and turned in to a certain Adullamite whose name was Hira. Now, this is in chapter 38, verse 1. Notice this, and Judah saw there a daughter of a certain Canaanite whose name was Shua. And he took her and went in unto her. Now, this is the story of Judah. He went down to do business with a certain Adullamite. And when he got down there, he saw this Canaanitish woman. He had an affair with her, and she conceived and bare a son. He called his name Ur. And believe me, that's exactly what this man Judah had done. He'd erred, or he'd certainly sinned. And she conceived again and bare a son, and she called his name Onan. And she yet again conceived and bare a son, called his name Shelah. He was at Shezib when she bare him. And Judah took a wife for his firstborn, whose name was Tamar. And Tamar gets into the genealogy of Christ, by the way. And Judah's firstborn, was wicked in the sight of the Lord, and the Lord slew him. Now look at this family, just loaded with sin. And Judah said unto Onan, go in unto thy brother's wife, and marry her, and raise up seed to thy brother. And Onan knew that the seed should not be his. And so he didn't take her to wife, by the way. And the thing which he did displeased the Lord, wherefore he slew him also. Now this is certainly something that fits right into the present hour when there's such an emphasis on sex. Believe me, the sons of Jacob put an emphasis there also. Certainly Judah did, let's say that. We read then said Judah to Tamar, his daughter-in-law, remain a widow in thy father's house, tell Shelah, my son, be grown. For, he said, lest peradventure he die also, as his brethren did, and Tamar went and dwelt in her father's house. Now that was the custom in that day, that when a man died, his brother was to marry her. And two of them, actually, they refused to do it, and they were smitten with death. Now Judah tells her to go into her father's house and wait. He has another son that's coming along. And now we read verse 12, and in process of time, the daughter of Shua, Judah's wife, died. And Judah was comforted and went up into his sheep shearers to Timnath, he and his friend Hira, the Adullamite. Now it was Toltamer saying, "Behold, thy father-in-law goeth up to Timnath to shear his sheep." And apparently this deal that Judah had of going up to see this Adullamite by the name of Hira was in connection with sheep, raising sheep. Because now they have a tremendous flock together, and Judah goes up there to shear them. And Tamar, who'd been waiting all this time, she came to the conclusion that Judah was not going to give Shelah as her husband. And she put her widow's garments off from her, covered her with a veil, wrapped herself, and sat in an open place, which is, by the way, the Timnath. For she saw that Shelah was grown, and she was not given unto him to wife. And this is, of course, the third son of Judah. Now, verse 15, when Judah saw her, he thought her to be a harlot because she'd covered her face. You see, she'd taken off her widow's garments, and now she's dressed there, sitting by the wayside, her face covered, which was the custom of the harlots in that day. And he turned unto her, by the way, and said, "Go to, I pray thee, let me come in unto thee." Now, you see, he's propositioned the woman. This is Judah. And he'd done the same thing with her mother, a Canaanite. It's a very black picture, by the way. It's a very ugly story that we have here. And Judah saw her. He thought she was a harlot. So she saw an opportunity of taking advantage of him, and she did. And he said, "I'll send thee a kid from the flock." And she said, "Wilt thou give me a pledge till thou send it?" He said, "What pledge shall I give thee?" And she said, "Thy signet, thy bracelets, thy staff that's in thine hand." He gave it her and came in unto her, and she conceived by him. She arose and went away and laid by her veil from her and put on the garments of her widowhood. And Judah sent the kid by the hand of his friend, the Adullamite, to receive his pledge from the woman's hand, but he found her not. He came into the town. He said, "I'm looking for the harlot that's here." He asked the men of that place, saying, "Where is the harlot that was openly by the wayside?" They said, "There was no harlot in this place." Said, "We don't have one here." Verse 22, and he returned to Judah and said, "I cannot find her." And also the men of the place said that there was no harlot in this place. And Judah said, "Let her take it to her, lest we be ashamed. Behold, I sent this kid, and thou hast not found her." And it came to pass about 3 months after that it was told Judah, saying, "Tamar, thy daughter-in-law, hath played the harlot, and also, behold, she is with child by whoredom." And Judah said, "Bring her forth and let her be burnt." That's Judah.

The fact of the matter is, he can see the sin in somebody else. Can't see it in himself. You remember, Nathan went in and told David a story about a fellow had a little ewe lamb, and the rich man with a lot of sheep took it away from him, killed a little ewe lamb. Believe me, David was just like Judah here. You could see sin in somebody else. David says, we're going to get that man, and we're going to stone him to death because of that. He said, I'd like to know where the man is. Nathan said, you're the man. It's interesting, we see sin in other people that we ourselves can't see within our own being. This man's guilty. In fact, a double charge is against him, and this thing that he's done is unspeakable. It's his own daughter-in-law, and this is something that it's the custom there among the Canaanites. This is the way they live. We think today this sex revolution that we're having, and they talk about freedom of sex. Well, my friend, the heathen in the past all had the freedom of it. That's the reason they were heathen, and that's the reason that they lived as low as they did and finally were judged and removed from the scene. The Canaanites are gone. They disappeared. God judged them. That ought to be a message to any person, but a great many don't seem to get it, even Christians today. Many will say, well, I wonder why this is in the Bible. It's in the Bible to warn you and me, friends. It's in the Bible to let us know that God did not approve of it, and it'll explain why God is going to get them off down into the land of Egypt. Now, when she's brought before her father-in-law, why, notice what happens, verse 25. When she was brought forth, she sent to her father-in-law, saying, by the man whose these are, am I with child? And she said, discern, I pray thee, whose are these? The signet and bracelets and stuff. You know, when all of that was presented to old Judah, he was going to have her stoned. And she said, well, I'd like for you to know who the father of the child to be is. The one who owns this stuff I'm showing you, that's who it is. Judah looked at it, and he had to admit it was his. Verse 26, and Judah acknowledged them and said, she hath been more righteous than I, because that I gave her not to Shelah, my son, and he knew her gain no more. This is something that was repulsive even to Judah. But this is the way the Canaanites acted. This is the way they lived. Don't you see that God's going to have to get his people out of that land and away from that? And may I just pause this moment to make this application, because these things happened unto them for examples unto us. Now, I hear a great deal today that if you're going to witness to this generation, and if you can communicate to them, you've got to get down to their level. I disagree with that. God's never used that method to witness. God's always, under any circumstances, asked his people to live on a very high and lofty plane. Now, I can well understand that somebody might have come along, one of these present-day theologians, have come along and said to Noah, now listen, brother Noah, you're spending all your time working here on this boat, and you ought not to be doing that. We're having a big party over here in Babylon tonight. They just got in a new shipment of marijuana, and we tonight are really going to blow our mind. We are all going to pass around the grass, and we're just going to have a high old time, and we're going to take a trip. And you don't need to build a boat to take a trip. We're going to give you a trip. Come on over. And Noah says, no, I'm not. Well, brother Noah, how you expect to reach all the hippies of Babylon? How are you going to reach the Babylonian beboppers unless you're willing to come down and communicate with them? Fact of the matter is, God never asked him to come down and communicate. God asked him to give his message. That's what we're asked to give today. And I'm firmly convinced that if God's people would stand firm, and especially these men today that are so afraid they'll lose the crowd, so afraid they'll not have an audience to speak to, and they do everything in the world to get a crowd to speak to, and some of them are having their problems. But God never asked us to compromise. God asked us to give the Word of God. I remember hearing years ago the story about Dr. Schofield over in North Carolina. He's invited over there to speak, and it was a rainy night, the first night he began, and there's a very small
crowd.

0: And the pastor felt called upon to apologize to Dr. Scofield. He reached over and he said to him, "I'm very sorry tonight. There's so few people here to hear a man like you. We just regret it very much." And Dr. Scofield, he said, "Well, my Lord only had 12 men to speak to. And since he only had 12 men and never complained, may I say, who is C.I. Scofield that he should complain about a small crowd anywhere?" My friend, that's a lesson that this generation hasn't learned. We think it's got to be big, and there got to be a lot of people there, or God's not in it. Maybe God has just called us to witness in these days. But I have news for you. I believe that if the word of God's given out, it'll have its effect. It will certainly bring results. And Judah went down, and he sure communicated to the Canaanites. He couldn't have got down more on their level than he did. And look what it did. It brought tragedy. Now we're told, verse 27, it came to pass in the time of her travail that, behold, twins were in her womb. Came to pass when she travailed, and the one put out his hand, the midwife took and bound upon his hand a scarlet thread, saying, "This came out first." Came to pass as he drew back his hand that, behold, his brother came out, and she said, "How hast thou broken forth? This breach is upon thee." Therefore his name was called Phares. And afterward came out his brother that had the scarlet thread upon his head, and his name was called Zerah. Now, here are these names that we've looked at. And I'd like for you now to go with me over to the first book of the New Testament, and let's read here. The first chapter, second verse. Abraham begat Isaac, Isaac begat Jacob, and Jacob begat Judas and his brethren, and Judas begat Phares and Zerah of Tamar, and Phares begat Esram, and Esram begat Aram, and on down, Salmon begat Boaz of Rahab, and Boaz begat Obed of Ruth, and Obed begat Jesse, and Jesse begat David the king. And if you just follow it right on through, why, you find out here, and Jacob begat Joseph, the husband of Mary, of whom was born Jesus, who's called Christ. This is the line into which the Lord Jesus came, by the way. And this is an evidence of the fact that God must now get his people down into the land of Egypt. All right? We'll return then to the story of Joseph, because he's already down there. He didn't go down willingly. But he's down there. He was taken down, and we saw at the conclusion of chapter 37, the 36th verse, the Midianites sold him, that is, Joseph, into Egypt unto Potiphar, an officer of Pharaoh's and captain of the guard. Now we're going to find out that Joseph is an altogether different kind of boy than Judah was. I always have felt that Joseph and Benjamin did a great deal of teaching and instruction and personal attention that the other 10 boys never did get. These were the only two that Jacob seemed to be interested in. Now, Joseph, because of the hatred and animosity of his brothers, he's been sold down into the land of Egypt in the house of Potiphar, and he happens to be a very important soldier. He's in the military. He had his office in the Pentagon of that day. And he's part of the brass. He's a prominent official, by the way. Now let me read chapter 39, verse 1. And Joseph was brought down to Egypt, and Potiphar, an officer of Pharaoh, captain of the guard, an Egyptian, bought him of the hands of the Ishmaelites, which had brought him down thither. Verse 2. And the Lord was with Joseph, and he was a prosperous man, and he was in the house of his master, the Egyptian. Now, that'll be as far as we can go today. But that leads me to call your attention to something here that's very important for us to know. First of all, we have no record of God appearing personally to Joseph. And yet, you see more evidence of the direction and leading of God in his life than any other person in the book of Genesis. God appeared to the other three patriarchs, but not to this man. Why? Well, it's not necessary, because the circumstances reveal a hand of God in his life. And right here at the very beginning, we see it. But yet, you see some terrible things happening to him. And God will be in all of that, by the way. But we'll have to pick that story up next time. Until then, may God richly bless you, my beloved.
1: 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We hope that you'll keep hopping aboard as the Bible bus rolls along. 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In Canada, Box 25325, London, Ontario, N6C, 6B1. 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I'm Steve Schwetz, and I'll be right here saving a seat just for you.

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2: 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He called it a reverse dowry.
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2: 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And he would always correct her and say, it's not your debt, it's our debt. And I think that's a really bold act of leadership, act of love, to take that perspective.
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5: This is Albert Mohler for Townhall.com. A recent article at the Financial Times has received a lot of well-deserved attention. Its headline, Why Birth Rates Are Falling Everywhere All at Once. These trends have been a long time coming, but at this point, the problems are cascading. If you want evidence, just look at Japan. John Byrne Murdoch began the article this way, quote, the demographic landslide defining our era is gaining speed and terrain. In more than two-thirds of the world's 195 countries, the average number of children born to each woman has fallen below the replacement rate of 2.1 that keeps population stable without immigration. In 66 countries, the average is now closer to 1 than to 2. In some, the most common number for children born to each woman is 0, end quote. This is simply astounding. The economic analysis is not irrelevant, but the economic analysis isn't enough to explain this situation. We're looking at a moral and theological crisis. A greater degree of urgency is absolutely necessary.
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11: With SRN News, I'm Jason Walker. A rough day for the United States Air Force Monday. A massive bomber has gone down.
12: A B-52 bomber crashed shortly after takeoff at Edwards Air Force Base Monday in Southern California's Mojave Desert. Military officials said a huge plume of smoke was coming from the scene. The military aircraft, a Boeing B-52 Stratofortress, is a long-range bomber that usually carries a crew of 5.
11: Jennifer King reporting there were 8 people on board, including 3 civilians. There were no survivors. Some of the skydivers who were killed when their plane crashed in Missouri Sunday morning were experienced jumpers. One of them was a lady named Jen Sharp. She's the technology director of U.S. Parachute Association. Officials say Sharp's had made nearly 7,000 jumps in her life. This is SRN News.
4: 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Let's continue the series on Grace to You with John MacArthur, Restoring Marriage, Getting Back to God's Design. Today's message, Divine Guidance for Marriage. We're going to pick up where we left off yesterday. 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
13: What if you're married to an unbeliever who wants to stay? Let him stay and grace his life and the life of your children with your blessing that comes from God. Well, what if he wants to go? Let him go because God has called you to peace. Who will witness to him? Don't worry about that. You have no idea that you're even the instrument. God knows, and God will do it in his way.
14: 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As society continues to reject Scripture and redefine what it means to be joined in marriage, the institution of marriage is at risk of losing all meaning in our culture. So how should you respond to those threats? And how can you have a marriage that will not only flourish, but also serve as a testimony of your faith in a loving and holy God? John MacArthur is answering those questions in his series titled Restoring Marriage. Today's lesson spells out how your marriage can honor God and help lead others to salvation. So now, if you're able, turn in your Bible to 1 Corinthians chapter 7 as John begins today's lesson.
13: Divine guidelines for marriage. Divine guidelines for marriage. 1 Corinthians 7, 8 to 16. And last time we looked at verses 1 to 7. And we saw in verses 1 to 7 general principle regarding marriage. And what Paul said by way of a brief summary is this. Marriage is normal. Marriage is for the majority. So there is the general principle. Marriage is normal. Singleness is the exception. It's a gift of God. If you have it, then it's something you ought to hold to and cherish as a special gift from God. Now, he takes that principle in verses 8 to 16 and applies it to four groups. Four groups. First group is the single people. Second group is the people who are married, and both are Christians. Third group, those married to an unbeliever who wants to stay. Fourth group, those married to an unbeliever who wants out. I say then to the unmarried and especially to widows, it is good for them if they abide even as I. It's good to be single. If you're a bachelor, that's good. If you're a maiden who's never been married, that's good. If you're a widow or a widower, that's good. There's nothing wrong with that. And good means beneficial, excellent, and just good. Second group. And here comes practical advice to those who are married to a Christian. This includes most of us. We have Christian husbands, Christian wives. Now, what does he say to us? Verse 10 and 11. Unto the married I command, yet it isn't I, but the Lord, let not the wife depart from her husband. And here he's simply saying Jesus already had something to say about it. Matthew 5:32, Matthew 19:9, and Mark 10, 11, and 12. All three of those passages, our Lord Jesus Christ says, stay married. Do not divorce. Notice, it says at the end of verse 10, let not the wife depart. The word depart is a technical term for divorce. Don't divorce your partner. You say, well, why would two Christians want to divorce? Well, in Corinth, you see, they were saying, well, celibacy is the only way to go. Once you become a Christian, you got to drop all the physical part and you've got to devote yourself to Christ. We will now divorce and separate and give ourselves to Christ. He says, forget it. Don't do that. Don't divorce. There is no divorce tolerated among Christians. Now, let me add a footnote, very important footnote. Paul here is not dealing with a case of adultery. That is foreign to his discussion. In cases of adultery, listen to me, divorce was allowed among Christians. So we've seen the single people and those married to a Christian. Group three, those married to an unbeliever who wants to stay. Verses 12 to 14. Now, what happens in this situation? Let's say you've got a lady, and she says, you know, I've become a Christian, and my husband is an out-and-out pagan. What do I do? Can I divorce him and marry a nice Christian man? That's a fair question. And then further, look at this. Look at back at chapter 6, verse 15. This is what Paul had been teaching them. Listen. Don't you know that your bodies are the members of what? Christ. Shall I then take the members of Christ and make them the members of a harlot? God forbid. What? Know you not that he who is joined to a harlot is what? One body. For two saith he shall be one flesh, but he that is joined to the Lord is one spirit. Now remember what we said about that? The Christian is one with Christ, right? The Christian is a member of the body of Christ. If a Christian joins himself to a harlot, he defiles Christ, right? Can you see how the Corinthians would say, well, look, if I'm a member of Christ, if I'm one with the Lord, and I join myself to my pagan husband, am I defiling Christ? You see? That reasoning is possible. Wouldn't this be a defiling thing? If I would continue in this marriage, here am I, a member of Christ, joining myself to a member of Satan, am I not being defiled? Man, I got to get out of this thing. And maybe some very conscientious people really felt that way. Maybe they really did. What about a mixed marriage? What about it? Well, and there are several things to think about in a mixed marriage. Number one, mixed marriages are forbidden when they can be prevented, right? Verse 39 at the end says, if you're going to marry, marry only in the Lord. So the idea of a Christian marrying a non-Christian is totally in disobedience to Scripture. But what happens if you're already married and one gets saved? What does he say? Do I have to throw him out? What about it? Well, look at verse 12. To the rest, that is, to those who are in mixed marriages, speak I, not the Lord. In other words, I'm not quoting Christ anymore. There is no previous instruction in the Gospels. Not that it isn't revelation. It is. To the rest speak I, not quoting the Lord, if any brother has a wife that believes not, not a Christian, but she is pleased to dwell with him, let him not divorce her. If you have an unsaved wife and she wants to stay, let her stay. Let her stay. And the woman, verse 13, who has a husband that believes not, if he be pleased to dwell with her, let her not leave him. God doesn't want everybody getting saved and saying, well, goodbye, Charlie, that's it for us. Go out and find myself a nice Christian fella. No, no. You know, it was a bad thing in the early years of Christianity that the Christians were accused of destroying family relationships. A lot of pagan husbands were really uptight about their wives getting saved. You know, for a woman to change religion without her husband was unthinkable. But it was happening. And one of the things I was reading, and one of the ancient historians, Tertullian, was commenting on it, one of the things that the pagan husbands made a big issue out of was the holy kiss. And maybe the early church got a little carried away with the holy kiss, and one husband said, I don't want my wife going out spending all night at nocturnal convocations and paschal solemnities, creeping into prisons to kiss martyrs. Well, so there were some things that were upsetting, and I'm sure some Christians who didn't behave wisely had some problems in their mixed marriages. It would be difficult not to sympathize with some pagan husbands and pagan wives whose partners were not behaving as they should. But he says, look, if you have a partner who doesn't believe but wants to stay, don't divorce. Let him stay. Let him stay. You say, but wait a minute. Won't I get defiled? Won't this union defile me? Well, let's find out. Look at verse 14. Very interesting. For the unbelieving husband is sanctified by the wife, and the unbelieving wife is sanctified by the husband. Now, wait a minute here. You know something, folks. Not only is the believer not contaminated, but what happens? The very opposite. You say, well, will I be defiled by the unbeliever? No, he'll be sanctified by you. Fantastic. Instead of a Christian being defiled or made unholy, the unbeliever is actually made holy. Sometimes I ask a person, I say, do you come from a Christian home? No. No, I'm the only Christian there. Do you know how many Christians it takes to make a Christian home? One Christian. You say, what do you mean? Everybody else in the house is sanctified by your presence. Did you know that? You say, John, what do you mean by sanctified? That's a very strong word. I know it's a strong word. Sanctified means set apart. Holy. You say, but what's it saying here? Well, it isn't saying that the guy's automatically converted. It's not saying if a husband doesn't believe, he's saved anyway, just because he's married to a Christian. No. No, it isn't saying that, and it isn't saying an unbelieving wife is saved automatically just because she's married to a Christian husband. Well, what does the word sanctified mean? Well, this is what we call matrimonial sanctification. And what do you mean by that? Well, that's just a term to distinguish it from spiritual and personal sanctification. You become set apart unto God and holy when you believe in Christ. But just having been in a home or living in a home where somebody is a Christian has a sanctifying influence. Paul doesn't mean that the unbeliever is automatically made a Christian by marriage, but what he does mean is that the marriage is benefited and that everybody in the house reaps the benefit. It's a blessed thing for an unbeliever to be married to a Christian. Let it stay that way. Christian, if that's your partner wants to stay, let him stay and sense the blessing of God. Who knows? But what that sanctifying matrimonial grace might lead to saving grace, right? Now, Paul goes a step further, kind of supporting his point. He gives a little argument in reverse here. He says, elsewhere your children unclean, but now are they holy. He's saying, if you were defiled by an unbeliever, then your children would be products who were defiled, right? And apparently that's what some of the Corinthians are saying. You know, man, my husband is not saved. We've got to stop all sex relations. You know, we might have a half-breed. That's right. A half-Christian, half-pagan child. See? Well, what are we going to, you know, my husband is not a Christian. I can't subject my children to that pagan influence. Wait a minute. They'll be defiled. No. He says, look, here's a simple fact. Paul lays it down. Now are your children what? Holy. Your children, same word as sanctified. It should be translated the same as the earlier, sanctified. Your children are sanctified by the same grace, short of salvation, but nevertheless a kind of gracious life. And the blessing of God is attendant on them. And if it's true that your children are sanctified and not unclean, then his reasoning goes backwards. It's true also that your spouse is also sanctified. Don't worry about being in a pagan home from that standpoint. If you're the only Christian there, God says that's a Christian home. So if you're married to an unbeliever and they want to stay, let them stay. Let them stay. Because that's to their benefit. Fourth group. And this will pick up everybody that hasn't been covered. Those married to unbelievers who want to go. Some of you have that problem. You got an unbelieving partner and he can't stand your Christianity and he wants out. Verse 15. But if the unbelieving depart, fight him. Is that what it says? Don't let him go. Who will give him the gospel? Is that what it says? It says what? Let him go. You say, John, don't talk to me. Call up heaven, you know. It's right there. If the unbelieving depart, let him go. In other words, this is where the unbeliever initiates the divorce. Let him go. Don't fight the divorce. Don't go to court and fight them. Just let it go. If he wants out, let him go. The word depart refers again to divorce. It is a technical term for divorce. The unbeliever divorced the believer, and the believer is told, let him go. Don't fight it. You say, don't fight it, but what happens to me when he's gone? I'm stuck for life. There's no adultery, and I can't handle that. No, you're not stuck for life. Look at verse 15. If the unbelieving depart, let him depart. A brother or a sister is not under what? Bondage in such cases. Do you know what? You are what? Free. Free from what? From bondage. The bondage of what? The only bondage that marriage has reference to. The bond of marriage. You're free. Free to what? Free to remarry. That's what he's saying. You are free to remarry. You are no longer under bondage. And the word bondage is the word that's used in Romans 7:2. When it talks about marriage being bound by the law to a husband, marriage is bondage in Paul's vocabulary. And here he's saying you are free from that marriage. You say, yes, but my, you certainly couldn't remarry. Why? Doesn't say that. When God wants to say you can't remarry, he says it. Verse 11, if she departs out of a Christian marriage, she must remain what? unmarried. But here, if the unbeliever departs and he gets the divorce, a brother or a sister is not under bondage in such cases. So the marriage is ended. You see, desertion is like adultery in its effect. It disrupts the tie. Don't fight it. Let him go. Well, you say, why let him go? Because God has called us to peace. You know, one of the benefits of being a Christian is to have a peaceful life, the peace of God, the gracious life. And you know that there's nothing that God needs less than constant fighting, tension, frustration, and turmoil in a home. A fighting, angry, quarreling home is not God's objective, nor people is marriage primarily a foundation for evangelism. Well, I'm going to hang on to that guy until he gets saved. You know, you'll just drive him right out. If he wants to go, let him go. Let him leave rejecting Christianity, not hating you. But there's going to be one objection, because some conscientious Christian is going to say, now listen to me. If I do that, if I let him go, I lose the opportunity to see him saved. If I let him go, who's going to bring him to Christ? I lose the opportunity to bring him to Christ and salvation. So Paul deals with that in verse 16. He says this, for what do you know, O wife, whether you're going to save him? Or how do you know, O man, whether you're going to save your wife? Don't go on that premise, because you don't know that. He's not saying here, keep them so you can save them. He's saying, let them go because you have no guarantee you will. And in the meantime, you will destroy the peace that God intends to give. Let them go. Who saves people? Who does? God. And one thing that God has never really needed is quarrelsome, tension-filled, angry, hostile homes in which to save people. He doesn't really need that. He can do it without it. Let them go. Marriage is not primarily an instrument of evangelism. And to cling to a marriage which the unsaved is determined to end will only lead to terrible tension. It is God who saves. Paul answers the question, doesn't he? What if you're single? Is that good? Good. Be single. God's given you a gift. Be single. Use it for his glory. But if you burn, get married. Well, what if you're married to a Christian? What do? Stay married to him. Fulfill that marriage to the very limits, physically and in every way. Well, what if you're married to an unbeliever who wants to stay? Let him stay and grace his life and the life of your children with your blessing that comes from God. Well, what if he wants to go? Let him go, because God has called you to peace. But who'll witness to him? Don't worry about that. You have no idea that you're even the instrument. God knows, and God will do it in his way. And what is the upshot of all of this? I can only say it in closing like this. Whatever God has given you as your marital state, accept it as his will and maximize it for his glory. I can only think of one song when I was kind of wrapping my thoughts up. You know what it was? It was this. My life is yours, God. Here's my response. Have thine own way, Lord. Have thine own way. Thou art the potter. What? I am the clay. Mold me and make me after thy will. That's all. If you've chosen to make me single, that's good. If you've chosen that I should marry, that's good. If you've chosen that I should be married to an unbeliever who wants to stay, that's good. If you've chosen that I should marry and I'm married to an unbeliever who wants to go and he goes, that's good, because I am free and maybe God has another for me. I don't know what God wants for you, but I know this, that his will is purposeful and will be fruitful as we abide in it. We're going to close in a minute with just prayer. But I want to say this, we assume when we teach the Word of God that the Spirit of God just sort of picks up the words and carries them to your heart, and that he sort of does a planting work. We were out yesterday digging holes in the ground and sticking plants in, and I thought about the Holy Spirit, how he just takes the Word and plants it. And I know that he's done that in your life today. And maybe in response to what he's doing, you're feeling some things inside. And you're saying, you know, I want to say, God, your will, your will, your will. If you need to pray, seek counsel about that. Maybe you just say, hey, I'm one of those unbelievers who needs to get on in. I've sensed some of the grace that kind of flows around Christians, and I'd like to be a part of it. Whatever the need of your life, if you're willing to say to the Lord, you have your way with me, whatever you want, we'd love to help you, pray with you, get you going the right direction. Let God have his way in your life today, that he might bear the fruit that he wants to bear through you to his glory. Thank you, Father, for with clarity and practical insight instructing us. And we do pray that we would be obedient to your will in all things. And we'll praise you in Jesus' name. Amen.
15: You're listening to Grace to You, the Bible teaching ministry of John MacArthur. Today's lesson is part of John's series titled Restoring Marriage. Well, friend, clearly the topic of this study has provoked plenty of controversy in recent years, and it still does. We asked John what Christians should keep in mind in defending what Scripture says about marriage. And here's what John said.
16: Well, let's be honest. Marriage is not under attack anymore in the culture. The war is over. It's not under attack. It's been conquered. Marriage has been conquered in our culture. Marriage is not an issue. In fact, there's probably more disdain from the younger generation in this culture for marriage than there's ever been in the history of our country. They don't even consider marriage unless there's some maybe lingering traditional reason for it. Most people cohabitate with little regard for marriage. And then you've got homosexual marriage and all the chaos that that brings. So, you know, from the culture standpoint, the war is over and the anti-marriage forces won the war. The danger is that because this war is over, that the church becomes accepting of that defeat. When the church has to rise up and exalt God and exalt his word, and that means to elevate marriage. The church, it seems to me, I don't know how long it's been that I haven't heard a sort of a mega church preacher say anything at all about marriage. In the first place, so many of their churches are filled with young people who aren't married, and other people who are divorced. Many of the young people that are in their churches are single, but they once were married, or they're living with somebody, or they were living with somebody. And there's this sense that we don't want to tamper with that because we're trying to win them over. We want to be, you know, this is more of this pragmatic approach to the church, which says we want you to like us, and so we don't want to offend you. And wow, if we start nailing immorality, sexual immorality, homosexuality, if we start elevating marriage and the sanctity and the beauty and the purity of marriage, we're going to drive the millennials and the young people away. But this is the opposite of what the church needs to do. It needs to rise up and proclaim God's design for marriage. The only hope for this culture is really families, godly families. They're the only hope for any kind of return to God, return to blessing for a nation. So that's why we're doing this series, Restoring Marriage.
15: 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Could you be a social revolutionary and not even realize it? Consider that in John MacArthur's lesson called Christians and Social Revolution. That comes your way tomorrow. Don't miss the next half hour of Unleashing God's Truth, one verse at a time, on Grace to You.
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0: 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So let's get things going with today's talk. Here is Richard Ellis.
2: The title of today's message is Walkie Talkie. And you may be aware, there's found a great line from Stephen Wright. You may know this comedian. He says, "My aunt gave me a walkie-talkie for my birthday. She says if I'm good, she'll give me the other one next year." And then another cute story about a 9-year-old boy named Joey was asked by his mother what he had learned in Sunday school. He says, "Well, Mom, our teacher told us how God sent Moses behind enemy lines on a rescue mission to lead the Israelites out of Egypt. And when he got to the Red Sea, he had his engineers build a pontoon bridge and all the people walked across safely. He used his walkie-talkie to radio headquarters and call in an airstrike. They sent in bombers to blow up the bridge and all the Israelites were saved." "Now, Joey, is that really what your teacher taught you?" his mother asked. "Well, no, Mom, but if I told you the way the teacher did, you'd never believe it." Sometimes these things are a little far-fetched sound in the Bible, but they're true. And one of these stories, one of these passages I want us to look at today is in James chapter 2, verse 1, and just follow along with me. He says, "My brethren," and it's important to look at these words. You think, well, that's just the beginning. Who is he writing to? My brethren. He's writing to other Christians. And as I've said before, to try to expect non-Christians to behave as Christians is like trying to get a cat to bark. I mean, it's not going to happen. And we try to make religious people out of non-Christians instead of just talking to them about getting into relationship with God. And then out of that relationship, your life changes. But he's addressing my brethren. In other words, these are believers that he's talking to. He says, "Do not hold the faith of our Lord Jesus Christ, the Lord of glory, with partiality. For if there should come into your assembly a man with gold rings and fine apparel, and there should also come in a poor man in filthy clothes, and you pay attention to the one wearing the fine clothes and say to him, 'You sit here in a good place,' and say to the poor man, 'You stand there or sit here at my footstool,' have you not shown partiality among yourselves and become judges with evil thoughts? Listen, my beloved brethren, has God not chosen the poor of this world to be rich in faith and heirs of the kingdom which he promised to those who love him? But you have dishonored the poor man. Do not the rich oppress you and drag you into the courts? Do they not blaspheme that noble name by which you are called? If you really fulfill the royal law according to the scriptures, 'You shall love your neighbor as yourself,' you do well. But if you show partiality, you commit sin and are convicted by the law as a transgressor. For whoever shall keep the whole law and yet stumble in one point, he is guilty of all. For he who said, 'Do not commit adultery,' also said, 'Do not murder.' Now, if you don't commit adultery, but you do murder, you have become a transgressor of the law." And a lot of people take this loophole and say, "Well, I've done everything right, except I've done this one little thing." Then you're as guilty as the murderer. And this makes some people very uncomfortable because they'll come and say, "Okay, I'm interested in God and pursuing God and following God. But are you telling me that the guy in the prison who's raped and murdered and done all these things, that if he just accepts Christ, he's going to heaven like everybody else? Well, I don't want to be in heaven with him." Well, you may not have to be until you realize that sin is sin is sin. And if you break one, you've broken them all. If there's one drop of poison in a glass of water or a whole bottle of poison, you're still not going to drink it because there's poison. And you say, "Well, I'm a good person." You're not good enough to get God. And if you don't have him, you're not getting heaven. So you cannot say, "Well, I've not done this, but maybe I've done that, but I'm still clean." He says, "You're convicted by the law as a transgressor." Verse 10, "For whoever shall keep the whole law and yet stumble in one point, he is guilty of all. For he who said, 'Do not commit adultery,' don't murder, not if you commit adultery, but you do murder, you have become a transgressor of the law." Verse 12, and I'll come back to this at the end. "So speak and so do as those who will be judged by the law of liberty." Speak and do. There's not much walkie and a whole lot of talkie sometimes is the bottom line of this deal. "So speak and so do as those who will be judged by the law of liberty. For judgment is without mercy to one who has shown no mercy. Mercy triumphs over judgment." Now watch from 14 on where we're going to camp out today a little bit. Verse 14, "What does it profit," again, "my brethren," talking to other Christians here, "what does it profit, my brethren, if someone says he has faith but does not have works? Can faith save him?
27: He says he has faith, but there are no works that go with that. Can faith save him? And one commentator said that a negative answer is anticipated in the Greek. The way he asked the question, everybody knows the answer is clearly no. Merely claiming to have faith is not enough. Genuine faith is evidenced by works. Now, I'm going to read this passage. We're going to go through this and dissect it a little bit, but I don't want there to be any confusion, and I'll go into Paul's writings as well, Romans a little bit, or Ephesians, and we'll talk about this. Sometimes people think, and most of the people, believe it or not, that I talk to that are thinking about or asking questions about God and becoming a Christian, their answer to why do you think you would end up in heaven? Well, I'm a good person. Some people don't think this, but a lot of people think, you know, basically I'm a good person. I treat others the way I'd like to be treated. I try to help out. I give money to the United Way or whatever their thing is. I'm helping take care of my parents. They're good people, but they're just not going to be good enough to deserve heaven on their own. It's going to be by God's grace and that alone. So they get kind of confused and think, well, isn't it about being good? Being good is not bad, but it's not good enough. If you got to be better than good, you got to be perfect for God to accept you. And the only way you're going to get perfect is for God to declare you and make you perfect. And the only way that can happen is because of what Jesus did when he died on the cross, paid our way, took all of our sin on himself. Then God can impute his righteousness to us. And when God looks at me or you, when we become his child, he says, you know what? I see my son. I see you holy, complete, perfect, clean, transformed. You're a new creation, it talks about. So don't confuse trying to be good enough in order to be a Christian, but also don't be confused by the fact that if you claim, if you say you have faith and you do nothing with it or about it, there's no evidence of that faith, then it causes people to question your faith. Sometimes I'll meet someone and one of the first questions, you know, they'll talk about a situation or a problem or a person's life, and I'll simply will ask the question, well, do you think that they're a believer? And the person kind of hesitates, well, I think so, they might be, I don't know. Let me tell you something, if you are a Christian at some point in your life, it's going to be obvious to somebody. God never intended for us to be closet Christians, and you can go around saying all the words you want to say, but sooner or later, there's got to be some fruit on a tree. If you're going to call it an apple tree, show me some apples. Sooner or later, there's going to be fruit on that tree. Now, this isn't about just cranking up and being a do-gooder just for the sake of. It comes out of a relationship with God. And let's keep reading about this. What does it profit? What good is it, my brethren? If someone says he has faith but does not have works, can faith save him? And the word here, by the way, for works is an act, a deed, a thing done. And he gives a very specific illustration of this. If a brother or sister is naked and destitute of daily food, he goes to the extreme. If you literally saw someone, another Christian, naked, you say, well, that didn't apply to America. You know what? Jesus didn't die for America. He died for the planet. And there are billions of people on this planet. And there are people today that you could go literally into a country, into a city, a village, and there would be believers who are naked and destitute of daily food. And he says, this is how absurd your claiming faith without works looks and sounds. If a brother or sister is naked and destitute of daily food, and one of you says to them, depart in peace, be warmed and filled. Well, that sounds good. Holy words. You know what? Sooner or later, we got to get beyond words. Depart in peace, be warmed and filled. The words will not clothe them. The words will not fill their empty stomachs. Somebody's got to do something. He says, if you say depart in peace, be warmed and filled, but you do not give them the things which are needed for the body, what does it profit? You know what? They'll tell you what it profits. Nothing. God bless you too. Now, if you and I say that we have faith, and we do nothing, then what good is it? Who does it help? Because see, there are plenty of people in the world who are social activists who do a lot of stuff, but they claim to have no faith. It's not for God. It's for them. It's for their good, your good, society's good, but it's not for God's glory. And ultimately, the difference in what we do and where it cha-chings, so to speak, in heaven or here, is either I do it and I get the glory, I'm just a do-gooder, or I do it in Jesus' name, even if it's a cup of water in Jesus' name. I say, Father, I am out here on a mission. I am your child. I belong to you, and I will not live my life only saying that I have faith and no one being able to see that I have faith by what I do and how I live. Now let me read it again, verse 15. If a brother or sister is naked and destitute of daily food, and one of you says to them, depart in peace, be warmed and filled, but you do not give them the things which are needed for the body, what does it profit? Thus also faith by itself, if it does not have works, is dead. That's what he says it is. It's dead. One commentator said, the vain boast, faith by itself, or faith in and of itself with no evidence of action, is dead. Workless faith is worthless faith. It is unproductive, sterile, barren, dead. Great claims may be made about a corpse that is supposed to have come to life, but if it does not move, if there are no vital signs, no heartbeat, no perceptible pulse, it is still dead. The false claims are silenced by the evidence. You say, well, I can't figure out why nobody knows I'm a Christian. I have this great relationship with God. I pray in the mornings. I read the scriptures. And nobody in my office seems to know I'm a Christian. I don't know why that is. Sooner or later, you know what? You're going to manifest somewhere. Something is going to happen. And somebody's going to go, what is up with you? It's not to prove something to them. It's proof that you have faith. It comes out of that. Verse 18, then he throws a hypothetical. He says, but someone will say, well, you have faith and I have works. Show me your faith without your works and I will show you my faith by my works. Now, let me read that again. You have faith and I have works. Can you just have works without faith? No, it's not an either or, it's a both and. That's what they say. You have faith and I have works. Show me your faith without your works. I'll show you my faith by my works. And then he goes right into verse 19 and uses an amazing example. You believe that there is one God. You do well. A lot of people I talk to, I start out and I say, well, do you believe in God? And they say, yeah, I believe in God. I say, well, great. Now you and the demons agree there's a God. Look what it says in verse 19. You believe that there is one God, you do well. Even the demons believe and tremble. The demons believe in God and they bristle every time they get near him or hear about him or that name is spoken. So you say, well, yeah, I believe in God. But believing in God is not enough in the same way that doing a bunch of works and having no faith is not enough. You're just like the demons, basically, in your category. Just believing that God exists is not enough. You've got to put your faith, your trust in his hands, your life in his life in your life. Look at Luke chapter 4, verse 33, just to back this up, if you're wondering where he gets this stuff, and this is just one of them. Luke 4, 33 and following, there's a situation in verse 33, he says, now in the synagogue, there was a man who had a spirit of an unclean demon. And he cried out with a loud voice, saying, let us alone. What have we to do with you, Jesus of Nazareth? Did you come to destroy us? I know who you are, the Holy One of God. The demons know who God is. If we knew who God was the way the demons knew who God was, we'd live completely different lives. The awe, the respect for the holiness of God. The demon speaks and says, I know who you are, the Holy One of God. Believes in God, knew who Jesus was. James chapter 2, but do you want to know, O foolish man, that faith without works is dead? And then he gives a couple of examples. Was not Abraham, our father, justified by works when he offered Isaac, his son, on the altar? Do you see that faith was working together with his works, and by

God and just believe what God said. He walked it out. He went to the altar and was about to sacrifice his son. If you read the story, you know God didn't require that of him. So the faith was working together with his works, and by works, faith was made perfect. Then look at verse 23. And the scripture was fulfilled, which says, Abraham believed God, and it was accounted to him for righteousness. And he was called the friend of God. You see then that a man is justified by works and not by faith only. That is evidence of your faith. Now, I'm not trying to scare anybody, because I grew up going to church and, you know, I'd question my salvation. I wonder if I was a Christian, and some guy would get up and preach some sermon and literally scare the hell out of me a little more than the last guy. And I'd go running down the aisle crying and screaming, oh God, I don't think I'm a Christian, and save me again. You can't get saved again anymore than you get born twice physically. You either got it or you don't. But I didn't grow up. I didn't live it out. I had so many words and not much walk. And so I didn't even know. See, forget proving something to somebody else. Prove it to yourself. Demonstrate to yourself. It's not just faith. It's not just talking. It's not just saying things. You're saying, God, if I really am your child, then there's going to be some evidence of this. I am ready to get past words to walking this Christian life out. One commentator says on verse 22 and following, James emphasized the joint role of faith and actions working together. Faith is the force behind the deed. The deed is the finality of the faith. The verb translated was made complete means to carry to the end. Faith finds fulfillment in action. So it was with Abraham. James and Paul quoted the same passage, Genesis 15:6, to prove their points. And I want you to go to Romans chapter 4 with me really quick. Go back to your left. Paul said that Abraham was justified by faith, and James said that Abraham was justified by faith, evidenced by what he did. And a lot of people read James and they read Paul and they go, this is a contradiction. You can't be saying both. One of them's got to be wrong, but there's no contradiction. Look at Romans chapter 4, verse 1. What then shall we say that Abraham our father has found according to the flesh? For if Abraham was justified by works, he has something to boast about, but not before God. For what does the scripture say? Abraham believed God, and it was accounted to him for righteousness. Now to him who works, the wages are not counted as grace, but as debt. But to him who does not work, but believes on him who justifies the ungodly, his faith is accounted for righteousness. Just as David also described the blessedness of the man to whom God imputes righteousness apart from works. Blessed are those whose lawless deeds are forgiven and whose sins are covered. Blessed is the man to whom the Lord shall not impute sin. Now, don't be confused. The works do not come in order to get you into faith. Once you have faith and you believe in God, the works will follow your faith. If you get the sequence right, it makes perfect sense. There was a lot of confusion back in those days because of the law. They thought we have to do something for God. We have to perform. We have to live up to some standard. And the law was put into place for the reason to show them they couldn't live up to the law and to crush people basically into realizing we can't do this without you, God. So God gives us the faith, and based on what Jesus did, his only son Jesus dying on the cross, being buried and raised from the dead, because of what he did, we put our faith and trust in what Jesus did in our behalf. You enter into a relationship with God, and then out of that relationship, the works come. So there is no contradiction between Romans and James. Look at verse 25. Now, he goes, in my opinion, from an extreme case, someone like Abraham, who is at the top of the totem pole for a lot of people, to a whore, Rahab, a harlot. Likewise, was not Rahab the harlot also justified by works when she received the messengers and sent them out another way? The messengers came, as you realize, in Jericho. She took them in, protected them, made a deal, and said, when you take the city, promise me that you'll take care of me and my family. She didn't just talk about it. She did something. She acted on her faith and took these messengers in. And when they came and took the city, everybody, as you know, if you read the story, everybody who was in her house was saved. She did something, though. And he closes this out in verse 26 with a simple statement. For as the body without the spirit is dead, so faith without works is dead also. If you say you have faith and there are no works to back it up, you're not doing anything about your faith or with your faith and acting out on what God is prompting you and providing you opportunity to do, then you are as dead in your faith as a person without the spirit in them, without a spirit in them, breathing, breath, life.

0: The body without the spirit is dead, so faith without works is dead also. That's what we look like dead people. And we are supposed to look alive. We're supposed to look like and sound like and live like God lives in us and through us, and something's going on. And a lot of times people go, well, you don't look any different than me. Your life's no different. You just got to go to church, and I don't. An old Scotsman operated a little rowboat for transporting passengers. One day a passenger noticed that the good old man had carved on one oar the word faith and on the other oar the word works. Curiosity led him to ask the meaning of this. The old man, being a well-balanced Christian and glad of the opportunity for testimony, said, I'll show you. So saying, he dropped one oar and plied the other, called works, and they just went round in circles. Then he dropped that oar and began to ply the oar called faith, and the little boat just went round in circles again, this time the other way around, but still in a circle. After this demonstration, the old man picked up faith and works, and plying both oars together, sped swiftly over the water, explaining to his inquiring passenger, you see, this is the way it is in the Christian life. Dead works without faith are useless, and faith without works is dead, also getting you nowhere. But faith and works pulling together make for safety, progress, and blessing. Now, I want you to look at one more passage with him in Ephesians chapter 2. And a lot of people quote this passage. And by the way, if you're not a Christian yet, this is how you do it. This is one of the great explanations in the scripture. He says, for by grace you have been saved through faith, and that not of yourselves. It is the gift of God, not of works, lest anyone should boast. Even the faith, if you are listening today, wherever you are listening to this message, and something stirs inside of you and you say, God, I think I believe this. I think you've given me faith. I've got faith to believe this is true. Even the faith you don't have by yourself, that is the gift of God, and it's not of works, so no one can boast and say, well, yeah, God and I did it. It was a team effort. It is all God doing this. Now let's read it again. By grace you have been saved through faith, and that not of yourselves. It is the gift of God, not of works, lest anyone should boast. Then look at verse 10. For we are his workmanship, created in Christ Jesus for what? For good works. So he says you cannot be saved because of works, but you have been saved into good works. One of the main reasons he saved you in the first place is that we are his workmanship, created in Christ Jesus for good works, which God prepared beforehand that we should walk in them. The intent of the whole process was, and this has always been perplexing to me, if God loves us so much, and he does, and it cost him his only son to get us into heaven, and it did, what the heck are we doing here today? Get me out of here. Why would you leave anybody on a planet like this with pain and suffering and death and sorrow? Get us out of here, God. There's got to be a good reason, and there is. We were created in Christ Jesus for good works, which God prepared beforehand that we should walk in them. Part of the whole Christian process for us to grow and process through this thing is for us to live here and other people see us and say, this faith they have is not just a saying faith, it is a doing faith. And it changes their life, and they act and they engage and they do things outside of themselves and take care of other people. Something happens as a result of this faith.
1: 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Come on by. 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
0: You say, well, I don't know what you're talking about. I work all the time for God, and this must be a message for somebody else. Maybe not. See, we're all gifted at being selfish. We are all gifted at being selfish, and I'm saying we. But if you'll let that faith you claim to have go to work for a minute, you'll be amazed at what you'll be engaged in and what we'll be engaged in doing for somebody beyond ourselves. And you get excited about the thought of somebody else instead of just yourself all the time. And if you wake up in the morning and say, God, I'm tired of just saying I have faith. Do something with my life today that I'll know the difference and somebody else will know the difference. And it may be uncomfortable and inconvenient, but God, you got to use me today in a tangible way for your honor, your glory, for my good, for somebody else's good. But I'm sick of it just being about me all the time. Use me to point people to you and make a difference. Don't let my life be a waste. And you keep your eyes and your ears open, and God says, okay, there's your shot. You asked for it. Oh, but I didn't mean that, God. I could get dirty doing that. Be wise, be careful, but be obedient. And I'm telling you guys, every time I obey and do this kind of stuff, I walk away more blessed, because it is truly more blessed to give than it ever is to receive. And you walk away going, God, what if I'd missed that opportunity to get involved in somebody else's life and let you use me? There needs to be a little more walky and a lot less talky in all of our lives.
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11: With SRN News, I'm Jason Walker. A rough day for the United States Air Force Monday. A massive bomber has gone down.
12: A B-52 bomber crashed shortly after takeoff at Edwards Air Force Base Monday in Southern California's Mojave Desert. Military officials said a huge plume of smoke was coming from the scene. The military aircraft, a Boeing B-52 Stratofortress, is a long-range bomber that usually carries a crew of five.
11: Jennifer King reporting there were eight people on board, including three civilians. There were no survivors. Some of the skydivers who were killed when their plane crashed in Missouri Sunday morning were experienced jumpers. One of them was a lady named Jen Sharp. She's the technology director of U.S. Parachute Association. Officials say Sharps had made nearly 7,000 jumps in her life.
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15: It took me 4.5 years to get out of debt. That's, you know, it took time. It wasn't just going to happen instantly, and it may take time for couples to get into a better place financially. Be patient. Put honoring the Lord first, put loving each other well second, put making a difference in the world third, and start to orient your finances that way. It may not change radically overnight, but eventually you'll be on a very, very good path.
16: Well, that's Matt Bell, and he joins us today on Focus on the Family with Jim Daly. We're going to be exploring some healthy habits for your marriage with regard to finances. Thanks for joining us. I'm John Fuller.
17: You know, John, money can be a really touchy subject within marriage and within families. Mm-hmm. It's probably, you know, it ranks right up there, number one, two, or three in the areas of marriage that couples really struggle with. So it's a very important topic. We come to this probably every couple of months. We try to do a program to help people with their finances. Let me rattle off some stats. Did you know about 40% of couples don't know their spouse's salary?
16: Oh.
17: Now, I probably know just about every NFL salary. You know, what is Bo Nix of the Broncos making? But, you know, that'd be an interesting question. Do you know more about the salary of sports figures and not your spouse, right? Another one, 28% of couples admit to hiding significant purchases or debt from their spouse. And I remember a story where a couple got married in their 20s. The woman had accumulated $250,000 of school debt for a French literature degree.
16: Oof.
17: And I mean, and had not disclosed it to her fiance and then husband. And that would be a rude awakening. Mm. There are practical biblical approaches to money. And I think the main point is simply good to be reminded of how we should manage that money.
16: Mm-hmm. Yeah, and it's great to have Matt Bell back with us. He's been here before. Our listeners really resonate with his insights. He's a personal finance writer and speaker, and he's the managing editor at Sound Mind Investing, and he and his wife Jude have three young adult children. Today we're going to be talking about a brand new book that he's written called Starting Strong, Discovering the Good That Money Can Do Through Your Marriage.
17: Matt, welcome back to Focus on the Family. Good to have you.
15: Thanks so much, Jim and John. It's a pleasure to be here.
17: You know, one of the most interesting things with financial folks, you know, planners, helpers, writers on the topic, most of them come from a place of pain. You're not born necessarily. Maybe you have an aptitude to accounting, I don't know. But most of the people that I've interviewed come from a period of time where they were in the hole and they had to figure it out. I really appreciate that. I think Dave Ramsey has that testimony. What's your prodigal story?
15: Well, it very much is just that, the prodigal son. I inherited $60,000 from an uncle when I was in my mid-20s. Had no idea he planned to leave me any money, an incredible gift, incredible surprise. And I really did have good intentions with that money when I received it. I thought this is a once-in-a-lifetime opportunity to do something amazing career-wise. And I love to play golf. I love to travel. I thought, how can I turn all of that into a career? So I created a newsletter for people to take golf vacations. and while it lasted, it was amazing. I got to play Pebble Beach. I got to play these great golf courses in southern Spain. It was everything I dreamed it could be, except profitable.
17: Yeah. Wow. It sounds like you're ahead of the tech curve on that. You could have had a following, an app. People would have paid you money to go play golf.
15: Well, keywords were could have.
17: Could have.
15: It didn't
17: you're
15: really work out all that 20 well.
17: 20 years ahead of that one, right?
15: Yeah.
17: Yeah. Let me ask you this, Matt. If you would have invested that $60,000 in your 20s, you would have
15: painful.
17: Had $2 million by the time you were 65. Did you realize that?
15: Well, very painful to think about that, but you're exactly right.
17: Compounding interest is quite amazing, isn't it?
15: You sound like some of my friends.
17: No.
15: I
17: have talked to people that have given, put $5,000 for their kids who were just born. And they've shown me the models at average rates of growth from the stock market.
15: Yeah.
17: You would expect about $1 million when that one-year-old turns 65.
15: It's amazing what it can turn into.
17: Without putting any more into it.
15: But in my case, I took the $60,000 and transformed it into $20,000 of credit card debt.
17: Wow. Okay. So, now let's speak about that, the $20,000 of debt.
15: You've got to do a lot of things wrong to do that. And I was doing a lot of things wrong. But it was a huge wake-up call. It was very humbling to see that dream die, to see, the guilt of squandering my uncle's hard-earned money and that sort of thing. So I moved home with my parents for 6 months, and I was really down for the first couple of months that I was out there. But God used it for great good. I mean, a friend of mine from college reached out and shared his faith with me. He had become a Christian a year after I graduated from college, and that was life-changing unto itself because it got me exploring matters of faith, and ultimately I placed my faith in Christ, which would have been plenty to come out of that experience, but I also really got interested in learning about money.
17: Yeah.
15: And I was amazed at how much the Bible says on this topic. And so I've been writing about it, speaking about it, learning about it ever more ever since then.
17: You know, Matt, it's a great insight. So this was your valley. You were 25, 24?
15: Yeah, mid-20s.
17: I mean, so you hit this valley of being in debt,
15: $20,000.
17: This friend of yours from college calls.
15: Yeah.
17: He's just accepted Christ the year before. He starts sharing the Lord with you, I'm assuming.
15: Right. Yeah.
17: You're not repelled by that. You're intrigued, partly because I'm sure you're in a valley.
15: Yeah, absolutely. I was humbled. I was so humbled by that experience. And so just kind of distraught and trying to figure out what is my life going to be about. I thought I knew, but clearly I didn't know. And so he was saying encouraging things like, God has a plan for your life. And that was very intriguing to me. So I began reading the Bible. I began going to church. I began learning. And I was just a sponge for all things related to matters of faith. And then I couldn't believe how much the Bible says about money. So the first church I went to has a stewardship ministry. I got involved in that and just loved that. So I loved seeing how God was using my pain, my values, as you said, my story, to start to help others. Because I'm not a guy that's always gotten the money thing right. I can relate to a person who's had trouble with money.
17: You know, I so appreciate that, though. But, speaking to those who are listening or watching, I mean, that's a starting place when you're in that valley. Mm-hmm. So often that's where the Lord begins to turn your heart, right? And open your ears and eyes to what is true, the spiritual
15: Absolutely.
17: Things that are most important. You usually win those battles down in the gutter and not on the mountaintop. I mean, that comes later. Let me ask you this in terms of scripture. Matthew 6:24 says you cannot serve both God and mammon. That's a very famous area of scripture. How can we cultivate an attitude toward money that honors God? And let me add this too, in a culture that, for the most part, needs are taken care of, in Western civilization, not all of it, here in America, Canada, parts of Europe. So how do we even get our hands around what the Lord would want for us and what we think is being poor or being rich.
15: Hmm. Yeah, well, the Bible never says that money is a bad thing unto itself. You know, the Bible doesn't say that money is the root of all evil. Some people think it does. It says the love of money is a root of all kinds of evil. And I think that's a really important distinction. So I think as we start to see that God's intentions for us are good, that he wants good things for us, and as we start to experience some of the worldly approaches to money and see that that's either not working or could be hollow if you do achieve some financial success, and you start to see, oh, the Bible says so many things about money, so many practical things about money, but God just wants us to put him first. And that's the thing. You can't serve both God and money. God needs to come first, and then money is used according to his principles for his purposes. That's the approach that tends to work really, really well.
17: So you and Jude, your wife, you're engaged. You're looking at the registry. Everybody's done that. Our registry may have been Target. I don't remember. That's probably a true story, actually. But the you're looking at China.
15: Right.
17: That was nice.
15: Right. That was the source of our first disagreement.
17: Oh. Let me know. Yeah, tell me what happened with that and how it pointed to a little, you know, rub between the two of you.
15: Yeah, it's funny because we dated for 6 months and then we got engaged and things were going along really, really well. But then we started to register for gifts that we wanted other people to buy for us. It wasn't even our money we were spending. It was other people's money. But it was in that department store, walking these aisles of plates and cups and saucers, that we realized, oh, wow, we have very different views of what these things should look like. And, you know, it sounds so trivial, right? But yet it started to make me concerned. I mean, I'm very kind of minimalist. I like, my parents were that way. And so I think I've adopted their views of design and art and what looks good. That's what I was drawn to, very simple, you know, maybe plain white, you know, sturdy would be good. It's going to last a long time. But Jude grew up in a home where there was a set of dishes on display, very formal gold-rimmed dishes, and their everyday plates had a floral design. Floral really works against my instincts.
17: Taking up way too much space.
15: Yes. And so I started to think, oh, wow, we're so different in this area. I never noticed. And so I started to think, oh, what other things in my life are going to have floral designs on them? Mm. And it started to be a little bit fearful. But, you know, it's a funny anecdote, but really it pointed to the need to have lots of conversations and try to come together. And I think over the years I've kind of moved toward her and she's moved toward me on design issues. So we've come together. But that was the first example of, wow, we're really on different pages on something.
17: That's great, Matt. What was your second argument? No, I'm kidding. You don't need to answer that question. Let me mention this, though, talking about arguments. According to one study from Fidelity, the resource management firm, rather large, they say as many as 25%, that's one in four couples, call money their most significant relationship challenge.
15: Yeah.
17: So that's a big number.
15: Yeah.
17: And it probably, if you look across the arc of decades of marriage, it doesn't go down typically.
15: Yeah.
17: It still rests in bubbles one, two, or three. Mm. What's happening with those couples?
15: Yeah, I think initially when couples come together in marriage, what's happening there is that, you know, people don't enter marriage with a blank slate. We all bring something into our marriage. We bring stuff into our marriage. We bring how we saw our parents deal with money into our marriage that we may not even realize the degree to which it still works on us, but we bring that. That's a big factor. We bring our hopes and dreams around money that might be very different from our spouse. We bring certain early experiences we've had with money. In my case, I had a lot of debt, and that was a very traumatic experience. And we bring very different temperaments into marriage. And these things don't naturally just fit together. And so that's a source of a lot of friction and a lot of having to work things out early in marriage. But then as time goes on, I think people, it's a failure to communicate. Mm-hmm. I mean, as you mentioned, people don't even know what their spouse earns for a living. That's just a failure to communicate. So just more communication around money and most things would probably help.
17: Mm-hmm. Yeah, for sure.
16: Yeah, along those lines, Matt, Jim mentioned this couple that got engaged and married, and she had no disclosure about sort of where she was at with her debt. You advocate full disclosure about all of that for That's couples right. that are getting married or have recently married.
15: Yeah.
16: What's the importance of that?
15: Yeah, I advocate full financial disclosure before marriage and complete ongoing financial transparency after marriage. You don't want to be surprised when you get married at what you're actually married into with all this debt, because I really believe, you know, the vision for marriage in the Bible is oneness, it's unity. And so if one spouse was really wealthy before marriage, now, once you're married, you're both very wealthy. If one spouse had a lot of debt before marriage, when you come together in marriage, now you both have a lot of debt. There's a great story that I have from my past where a couple that I know, Scott and Karen, she brought $50,000 of non-mortgage debt into their marriage. He called it a reverse dowry.
17: and he had, that is so true.
15: He had a great attitude about the whole thing, though, because she would always say early in their marriage, oh, my debt is keeping us from doing this or that. My debt, I feel so bad about my debt. And he would always correct her and say, it's not your debt, it's our debt. Mm-hmm. And I think that's a really bold act of leadership, act of love, to take that perspective. So I just want there to be no surprises. I want there to be full disclosure, maybe not on your first date, but as things start to get serious in a relationship, it seems to be headed toward marriage. Now let's understand, how much are we each earning? How much do we have in savings? Are there any traumatic stories in our background around money? And then ongoingly, everybody, both parties, should have access to all the finances.
16: Yeah, and a surprising number of people never have the conversations.
15: Yeah.
16: Well, we're trying to encourage you to have the conversations today on Focus on the Family with Jim Daly. Our guest is Matt Bell, and we're talking about a newly published book called Starting Strong, Discovering the Good That Money Can Do in Your Marriage. Get a copy from us here at the ministry when you stop by focusonthefamily.com/broadcast.
17: Matt, what are some ways that couples can create that financial unity? What are some practical tools they can use?
15: Yeah, one of the things is simply having conversations about the past. You know, how were you raised around money? That's really big. There was one couple that I tell the story of in the book where they were on some fun outing to Wrigley Field in Chicago. What can't be fun about that? Mm-hmm. You're just at this great ballpark. But some of the topic of money came up, and it closed the conversation down because he found out that she was carrying a balance on a credit card, and that to him was an absolute no-no. And so it was a troubling, difficult conversation, but it also opened up the door to more conversations where they gained a much greater sense of empathy and understanding of each other's background. He grew up in a very stable household. There was always money for vacations and groceries. She grew up single-parent household where money was always tight. She had gotten acclimated to using credit cards, but in realizing he really didn't like that, she quickly paid off her balance, and he, by the same token, gained some empathy for the difficulty with which she was raised with a single-parent household.
17: That field-level ticket at Wrigley might be $128 bucks.
15: It is
17: start
15: today.
17: There, but anyway, no, I mean, that's part of it, is that communication. You know, let me go back for a moment to that opening comment I gave of a situation, was a true situation, where this young man and woman were getting married. Mm. She had not disclosed her school loans of $250,000 for a 4-year degree.
15: Wow.
17: And, you know, then they're married and that came forward. And how would you go about, as the spouse that's not, has no debt, and that's never come up, and this is an off-the-wall question for you, but what do you say at that point? You're already married now. She's disclosing this, and you say, okay, there's only one option. We've got to create a financial plan that pays that down.
15: Yeah.
17: But wow.
15: Yeah. And hopefully that's it, that they're both on that same page, that, hey, we're in this together now, so let's tackle this together. It may take time. It may mean dying to certain dreams, or at least the timing of certain dreams, but we're in this together, so let's get really committed to getting out from under. And the story I mentioned of the couple where she had $50,000 of non-mortgage debt, they saw the blessing of not buying a house when all their friends were buying a house. They saw the benefit of waiting, even though they sometimes, and by the way, they were giving generously throughout that time.
17: Huh.
15: And she told the story very candidly about how sometimes she felt like, boy, if we didn't give so much, we'd be able to get out of debt so much faster. But they saw God's blessing in it, because ultimately when they did get out of debt, they realized that they would have bought a house at a very difficult time or at the market high.
17: Right.
15: And today, given what happened eventually at that point, the market had declined quite a bit. They probably would have been underwater on a house that they bought then.
17: Anybody else have that gift? Buying at the high point and selling at the low point? I'm good at that. So, hey, Matt, what about the common question about combined accounts? And if we have combined accounts, how do I get him a birthday present? He's going to know about it.
15: Right.
17: Or, you know, something like that, keeping separate accounts, maybe both of them work and they just decide, let's keep separate checking accounts rather than a joint checking account.
15: Yeah, I would strongly encourage joint accounts because that fosters transparency and teamwork and unity. But in terms of buying a gift, you could do something as simple as withdraw some cash from an ATM. So now there's no record that's readily apparent of where a gift was purchased. So there can be a surprise doing something as simple as that.
17: Yeah, that's good. I mean, one of the problems is when people hear the word budget, you go, ugh.
15: For sure.
17: And especially the budget meeting. Let's set one up. And, you know, it's going to take a little bit of work, a little bit of pain.
15: Yeah.
17: But how do you reverse that attitude that couples might have at the early stage of dating or marriage,
15: right,
17: for sure?
15: I think a budget is the single most powerful tool anybody can use to manage money well. And we're stewards of God's resources, the Bible teaches us. So doesn't it just make sense, you know, if we're running a business, we're running an organization, we're going to watch over the finances, we're going to have a plan, we're going to have a budget. A family, a household, is a small business. And so we're managing God's resources. We need a tool to manage that effectively. You know, a lot of people think, they talk about a budget as something you go on, like a diet, or they think about it as being about less. It's about being obsessively spending as little as possible. But a budget is really, I like to tell people, about more. It's about having more knowledge of what's happening with your finances so that you can be more intentional in your use of money so that you ultimately have more for the things that really matter. So people hearing that might have to take it on faith, but if they will just try a budget for about 30 days and start to get used to that habit, I think they will see so much good, so many blessings that come from it.
17: You know, your book, Starting Strong, has many gold nuggets in it. The one that caught me as maybe the mother load is this idea that normally we start with expenses, savings, and then giving.
15: Yeah.
17: And you say flip that, start with giving.
15: That's right.
17: That's an amazing thought. I'd never thought of that. I mean, I did it the traditional way.
15: Yeah. It's very countercultural. You know, I tell people in a variety of workshops, if you take nothing out of this workshop today, take this. The order with which you use money will make all the difference. And with a married couple, it'll make all the difference in their finances. It'll make all the difference in their marriage. And so think about it. There's only a few things you can do with money. You can spend it. You can use it for debt payments. You can save it. You can invest it. You can give it away. And that's the order that our culture teaches us in countless ways, both overt and subtle. We're taught to spend first. We're making, you know, $80,000 a year. That means you can live here. You can drive that. You can wear this brand of clothing. When spending comes first, debt is just a given, I've found. And if any money is left over, some might be saved, invested, and given away. But typically, there isn't much left over. So if we flip that, you know, the Bible says, honor the Lord with your wealth, with the first fruits, the first portion of all of thy increase, one verse. The Bible says. So if we flip that equation on its head and we say, we're going to honor the Lord with the first portion by giving to his work in this world, we're going to give first, then we're going to save a portion because the Bible says in the house of the wise are stores of choice food and oil, but a foolish person devours all that they have. Then we're going to invest a portion for the future, and then we're going to decide, we're going to see how much we can afford to spend on housing and clothing and vacations and all the rest. And along the way, we're cautious to not become enslaved to creditors, as the Bible warns. That if people will do that, it sounds so simple. It's so practical. It's so effective. It's so biblical. And yet it's so rarely practiced. Mm. But if people will do that, it will serve them so well.
16: Yeah. So is it 10%? Is it 5%? How do I determine that I'm going to start by giving first?
15: Yeah, and that's a fair question because I think people need guardrails. They need some guidance about that. And so the Old Testament teaches very clearly a tithe or a tenth part, 10% of income. That's a starting point. In the New Testament, Matthew 23:23, Jesus seems to affirm the tithe, and yet every example in the New Testament goes beyond it. You've got Zacchaeus giving half. You've got the widow giving all. And that's what Jesus did with the laws, is he changed them from letter of the law adherence to spirit of the law. And I just think it makes sense to use that as a helpful biblical starting point.
17: You know, so many people I talk to, couples that recount their early years, and they'll say often, those were great years, but we didn't have a bed. We didn't have a couch. We didn't have a table. That was Gene and I.
16: You didn't have a table, right?
17: I said, no, we didn't. We had no furniture because I had just gotten back from Japan a couple of years before. I said, we can make a futon, you know, we'll just throw blankets down until they're soft. So buy three or four blankets, that becomes your mattress. And then here we go. So, you know, that part of that struggle is actually part of building your memory together.
15: Yeah.
17: You know, the sweetness of all that when
15: that's
17: it was
15: right.
17: tough.
15: Yeah, absolutely. When you're starting out, that's why it's so important with all these things we're talking about to get these things right from the beginning, because life is only going to get busier and maybe God's going to bless you more financially. And so if we establish these priorities early in our marriage, we're going to serve the Lord. As for us and our household, we will serve you, Lord. We're going to base our decisions, our marriage and our finances on the solid rock of God's word. We're going to, you know, use money in a way to love each other well, to strengthen our marriage and to glorify God and to make the difference in the world that God intended when he brought us together in marriage. Make these decisions early. And, you know, you're mentioning kind of the early, many people experience that sort of early difficulties and financially in their starting out years. John Rockefeller, you know, one of the wealthiest people that ever lived, he said, I never could have tithed on my first $1 million if I hadn't tithed on my first salary, which was $1.50 a week.
17: Wow.
15: And I think there's an important point. There's an important point for kids there, teaching kids about generosity, and an important point for our marriages. Let's start there and let's see how God blesses that over time. And I think I feel very confident that he will.
17: You know, the most common thing, Matt, right here at the end, and we'll continue if you can stick with us, we'll keep going. But the most common thing, I think, is if you only knew the mountain I faced. Mm-hmm. You know, I can barely scrap by. Mm. How often is it that you look at somebody's finances in that consulting role? Mm. And it's really perspective over everything. It just means you can't do certain things. Can you pay your rent or your mortgage?
15: Yeah.
17: Can you buy groceries? Can you take care of transportation?
15: Right.
17: And then beyond that, it kind of ends up being wants, right?
15: Yeah.
17: I mean, there are probably other things. You might have medical issues. Yeah. I get all that. And everything's unique. But what's that rhythm that you normally see with young couples where, you know, the advertising world has done a number on us, and we think we need those shoes, we need that coffee, we need whatever.
15: Right.
17: And in fact, you don't.
15: Yeah. I just encourage couples to live countercultural lives and to take their cues from the Bible. It will be a countercultural life. It'll be a life that isn't what your friends are necessarily doing or what you see on social media, but it will be a good life. So base your decisions on what the Bible teaches us about money. You know, get those decisions right early on. Make those convictions something that's really clear from the beginning of your marriage. Some couples do really, really have significant financial struggles, and God's going to meet them there. There's compassion for that. We're not about legalism and legally, you know, legalistic adherence to certain teaching in the Bible. But I think if people will orient their use of money around what the Bible teaches and be convicted by and motivated by what it teaches, and to make those distinctions between needs and wants, because a lot of times wants can morph into needs very easily. But if we orient things financially and otherwise around a biblical approach, over time, it will work well. It took me 4.5 years to get out of debt. That's, you know, it took time. It wasn't just going to happen instantly. And it may take time for couples to get into a better place financially. Be patient. Put honoring the Lord first. Put loving each other well second. Put making a difference in the world third. And start to orient your finances that way. It may not change radically overnight, but eventually you'll be on a very, very good path.
17: Oh, that's a good word, Matt. And like I said, let's keep going and come back next time and continue the discussion. I think that'd be a great thing to do. It'd be a lot of help for, again, young couples particularly, but good advice for everybody. So we'll continue to talk about practical budgeting ideas next time and maybe go a little deeper in the practical side. And let me turn to the listener. I encourage you to get a copy of Matt's great book, Starting Strong, Discovering the Good That Money Can Do Through Your Marriage. And we'd love to get that into your hands for a gift of any amount. If you can send just anything, we'll send it to you as our way of saying thank you for being part of the ministry. It's one of those programs, if you can't afford it because you're that strapped, this is something we need to give to you. Mm-hmm. So call us. We'll trust others. We'll give a little more to offset that. But give us a call. Don't be embarrassed. We'll get it out to you to help you in your struggles with managing money.
16: Mm-hmm. Yeah, we're here to help. And another great resource is our free online marriage assessment. 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Well, thanks for joining us today for Focus on the Family with Jim Daly. I'm John Fuller, inviting you back next time as we continue the conversation with Matt Bell and once again help you and your family thrive in Christ.
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22: In God's almighty, omnipotent hands, He has reached out to you and me, and He has given to us every single promise in this book, and He says they are magnificent promises. That is, every single promise is a mega dose of God's grace toward you and me. Any of you deserve any of them? Not a one. Any of you ever seen a promise of God that came up short? No. Any of you ever seen a situation, a problem, a heartache, a burden that God was not more than sufficient? And many of us have been through deep, deep, deep trials and heartaches in our lives.
23: Jesus said, "You will know the truth, and the truth will set you free." 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Welcome to In Touch, the teaching ministry of Dr. Charles Stanley. 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
22: Would you turn to 2 Peter chapter 1, and we're in a series, How the Truth Can Set You Free, and our primary passage is in John chapter 8, verse 31, when Jesus said, "If you abide in my word or continue in my word, then are you truly my disciples, and you shall know the truth, and the truth shall make you or set you free." And you recall we mentioned the fact that there are three categories of attitudes we have to deal with in our life, one of them being insecurity, inferiority, inadequacy. And from those three things come all kinds of problems, of frustration, worry, doubt, fear, and all the rest. And even though you're saved, know that you're saved, no question in your mind about it. Why is it we do not enjoy living the Christian life with the confidence and assurance and success and triumph that God wants us to have? So just to refresh your memory for a moment and remind you that there are three truths in the Scripture. They encompass all of these problems that you and I have about our attitudes. And that is, first of all, that we have a position in Jesus Christ, a position that does something for us. For example, a man becomes the president of the United States. He has a position. With that position comes tremendous power. When you and I were baptized by the Holy Spirit into Christ Jesus, which happened at our salvation experience, with that new position came a whole new perspective. So our position is the first truth, and that is our relationship to Christ. Secondly, who we are in Jesus Christ. That is, we were brought into this new position. He says this new position, this new relationship also would bring to realization who we are. He says we're His saints, we're His ambassadors, and we went through a whole series of what God says about who we are in Christ Jesus. And then the third perspective is what we have in Him because of this relationship to Him. So we're talking about our position, our person, and our possessions. Now, when you think about what your position is and who you are according to what God says and what you and I possess, now, we're not talking about what we're going to have when we get to heaven. We're talking about what we have here and now according to the Word. When you and I put those three things together, our position, our possession, our personage, that is who we are on the basis of this relationship, my friend, there is no real legitimate basis for feeling insecure, inferior, and inadequate. So here we are on this particular message talking about our possessions in Christ. You recall last time we said we had several possessions. First of all, he said in Ephesians chapter 1, he says that God the Father, through the Lord Jesus Christ, has deposited in heaven to our account everything we'll ever need on the face of this earth so long as we'll live. He says likewise that you and I have become the joint heirs of the inheritance that God is providing for us. And thirdly, he says not only that, but we have access to this inheritance here and now, not when we get to heaven, but here and now. In 2 Peter chapter 1, in these two verses, and these two verses are just loaded about what we are talking about as far as what we have in Him. So let's begin with verse 1 and read down through verse 4. Simon Peter, a bondservant or slave, an apostle of Jesus Christ, to those who have received a faith of the same kind as ours, by the righteousness of our God and Savior Jesus Christ, grace and peace be multiplied to you in the knowledge of God and of Jesus our Lord. Now listen, seeing that His divine power has granted to us everything pertaining to life and godliness through the true knowledge of Him who called us by His own glory and excellence. For by these, by His own glory and excellence, He has granted to us His precious and magnificent promises in order that by them you may become partakers of the divine nature, having escaped the corruption that is in the world by lust. Now, that may sound like a lot of jargon for just a moment, but I want us to look at those two verses in the light of our security, of our worthiness, and of our adequacy to meet any and every circumstance of life. So the first thing he says in this passage that you and I possess, listen, that is on the basis of the cross, the baptism of the Holy Spirit of our lives into Christ Jesus, making us one in Him, and He living within us, we become the children of God. Now he says, one of our possessions as a result of that relationship is this, that you and I have every single thing we will ever need on this earth to live a godly, successful, triumphant, victorious Christian life. Now listen to what he says and the impact of this promise. Seeing that His divine power has granted to us everything pertaining to life and godliness through the true knowledge of Him who called us by His own glory and excellence. What does it take for you and me to live the Christian life in a way that God desires that we live it, and secondly, in a way that is fulfilling for His purpose for our life? Well, first of all, for me to live that life, I need the truth. He says He's granted to us every single thing we'll need. Forgiveness, yes, on a daily basis. He says the power of the Holy Spirit in our life, we need that. We need faith, we need understanding, we need truth. Every single thing we need, He says, listen, seeing that by His divine power, He has granted to us everything that pertains to life and godliness, that is, the living a godly life in Christ Jesus. I want you to notice two things here. First of all, how did we get it? He says He granted it to us by His divine power. Now, the word granted here, in the tense it is, in the perfect tense, passive tense, which means that in times past, God executed something. And having executed in the past, He is continuing in our life what He executed in the past so that, now watch this word. Notice what He says. He says He has granted to us. That word means more than just the fact that He gave it. The word means that a large hand of generosity. It was a large hand of generosity that gave to us everything we need, which means that God Almighty Himself has given to us not just a little bit, but He says He granted to us the day we were saved. He placed within us at our disposal everything we would ever need. He says He granted it to us. That is a wide, bountiful, generous hand from God. Gave to us everything we would ever need in order to live successfully the Christian life. Now, it's one thing to have it. It's something else to be told that I have it. It's something else to know how to put it into action. It's something else to claim it for myself. It's something else to execute it in my daily life. But God says He has given to us every single thing we will ever need to live a godly life in Christ Jesus. If God allows or puts up places or whatever you want to say, you remember this, He has done that only after He has placed at our disposal that which we need to live victoriously the Christian life. Now, let me show you what that means. What He's saying is this, that God has given to us every single thing we need to live a godly life in Him. That came through our knowledge, our saving knowledge of Jesus Christ. And He says that God appealed to us in this manner, that when you were saved, God made His appeal to you through His own glory and excellence. And here's what that means, that God makes His appeal to lost men today, not on the basis of hellfire and damnation. But He says, I'm appealing to you to give me your life. I'm appealing that you will respond to my gift of goodness and grace to you. He says, I'm appealing to you on the basis of my love and goodness and mercy and generosity. I'm appealing to you on the basis that I am God and you need to be saved. I'm appealing to you on the basis that you can become the person that I have equipped you to be. And so He says, I make my appeal to you on the fact that I'm willing to accept you as the sinners you are. I'm willing to accept you, redeem you, reconcile you. I'm willing to make you a brand new creation. That's God's appeal. Listen, how can you turn down, my friend, when Almighty God is saying to you, I'm willing to accept you just like you are. I'm willing to change you step by step. I'm willing to move into your life and forgive you of your sins. I'm willing to take you right where you are in your self-condemnation, in your rejection, your inadequacy, your inferiority, your sense of insecurity, your sense of worthlessness that you don't belong, everything that is as you absolutely clouded and smothered and choking the very life out of you. God says, look, don't try to correct anything. I'll take you just the way you are. If you're willing to accept, ask me to forgive you, willing to accept me as your Savior and Lord, willing to yield your life to me, I'll turn your life around and make you a new creature. What He says in this passage is that Almighty God, when you are saved, you are equipped with everything it will ever take to live it victoriously. But you need to be informed about what you have. You need to be taught about how to get this into your life, execute it in your life on a daily practical basis. Verse 4, something else He says we have because of this relationship to Him. For by these, that is His glory and excellence, His appeal, and what that appeal has brought our salvation, He has granted to us His precious and magnificent promises. in order that by them you might become partakers of the divine nature, having escaped the corruption that's in this world by lust. Now listen, he says he's granted to you, that is, out of these mighty hands of God, out of these mighty, omnipotent hands of his, he says that he's reached out to you and he said, there's everything you will ever need to live the Christian life godly, successfully, triumphantly. Everything you'll ever need in these godly, omnipotent, all-sufficient, ever-adequate hands of Almighty God. Now, let me ask you a question. If that's true, what in the world are you worried about? In other words, he says he's already granted. Now, watch this. For by these he has granted to us his precious promises. Now, watch this. He didn't say you're going to get his promise. He didn't say you're going to have a promise. He says that in times past, Almighty God executed something. God Almighty granted to you and me in the past every single promise that Almighty God in his omniscience could come up with. He has granted that to us. Having executed that, all of them have been available to us from the moment we've been saved. He didn't say, you're going to get a promise. He said, they're already yours. They have already been deposited to your account. Listen, for by these he has granted to us, now watch this, two words. He didn't say God's promises. He said magnificent, precious promises. Now, precious means, watch. Precious means, and you see, Peter didn't write this. He penned.

he didn't say that God's just given you and me some promises. He said he has, listen, what did he say? That these great, mighty hands have given to us, now watch the full meaning, have given to us already in the past, they are in our present possession here and now. And that word granted means in our present possession, no strings attached. It's a work of grace. In God's almighty, omnipotent hands, he has reached out to you and me and he has given to us, we have on our account, every single promise in this book, and he says they are magnificent promises. That is, listen, it's like God's capsules and they are mega doses of God's grace. That's what he's saying. Every single promise is a mega dose of God's grace toward you and me. Any of you deserve any of them? Not a one. Any of you ever seen a promise of God that came up short? No. Any of you ever seen a situation, a problem, a heartache, a burden that God was not more than sufficient? And many of us have been through deep, deep, deep trials and heartaches in our lives. Has God's remedy ever come up short? He says they are mega doses. They are magnificent, magnificent mega doses, mega capsules of God's grace. Listen, and they are what? They are designed and fitted and programmed just to meet your particular need at that time. And what I'm saying to you is that all of us have every single promise God's ever given. We have it. He says he's already given it to us. In the past tense, he says perfect passive, he gave it to us, he executed, we have it now, and it is God's purpose to so work in your life and my life that our life is an ongoing experience of doing what? Continuously claiming the promises of God, claiming his health, claiming his healing, claiming his wisdom, claiming his direction. How can I, you say, well, how can you claim all that? Because, you see, here's the problem. Here's what God wants us to do. He wants us to look at his word. So what does he do? He wants us to take every need we have and stack it against the word. Did you know that God isn't sitting in heaven biting his fingernails, worried about you coming up with something he can't handle? That's not the way God is. Listen, you know, according to this passage of scripture right here, God's just sitting on ready because, listen, he says, for by these he has granted to us, those big generous hands, has given to us his precious megadoses, magnificent promises of God. Listen, every single one of us is already in possession of. Watch this. You know one of the primary reasons that God allows us to get down in the valley sometime? I'll tell you why. If you never got in the valley, you never got into temptation, you never had any hard times, you never had any trouble, you never got sick, you wouldn't know what God would do. Friend, don't shun off all the difficulties. Some of those are the most precious, revitalizing, re-energizing times of our life when we get just one new glimpse of what God is like. Well, here's what he said. For by these he has granted to us his precious, magnificent megadoses of grace, in order that what? By them you might become partakers of the divine nature, having escaped the corruption that's in the world by lust. So he says, there's a third thing that you and I have, and the third thing we have in this passage is that you and I have victory over sin in this life. Listen, he says, now by these magnificent promises, one of those promises is my forgiveness and salvation. My forgiveness on a daily basis and all the rest that goes with that. He says that we might become partakers. That means a sharer. It's the same word in the Greek of koinonia, which is fellowship. That in fellowshipping with him, listen, here's the key. In fellowshipping with him, what? In fellowshipping with him, we escape the overwhelming defeat by corruption, which is the result of lust. So he says it is in our fellowship. Now listen. When you and I are fellowshipping with him, we're talking with him, listening to him, claiming his promises, in the word, seeking to know him, but it is in our fellowship with him that what happens? It is in our fellowship that we find the way out when temptation comes. It is in our fellowship that we understand more of what he's like as God quietly reveals himself. And so oftentimes, so simply, he can tell us the most precious, beautiful truth. And we're just being quiet, listening to him, focusing on a promise. God knew that you and I all of our life would need not his assistance, but his very

0: life. And you see what he's saying in this passage is this. He says, I've already given you everything you'll ever need to live a godly life. Secondly, he says, every promise in the book's mine, and I've given it to you with my great large hands of grace and love and mercy. He says, I have already given to you every single promise, valuable, precious, magnificent promises given by God. And he says, they're yours. And as you exercise these promises, he says, you'll be able to escape the slimy, slick, tar-like, gluey, molasses-like carnality and fleshliness that's all over this world. He says you'll be able to live your life in the grace of God, in the power of God, in the peace of God, in the purity of God, in the prosperity of God. How? Just resting on what he's already provided. You see, that's why the believer's life is a walk. It's a walk in grace. It's a walk in spirit. It's a walk in faith. It's a walk in love. And friend, I don't know who you are or where you are, but I can tell you this. Until you discover by faith what I'm talking about, you're going to spend your life and wonder what's missing. And I can tell you what's missing. Jesus Christ and all that comes with having Him as your Savior, your Lord, your Master, and your life.
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1: 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The grace and mercy of God never fail. Here's a moment with Charles Stanley.
0: God is a God of grace and mercy and love and goodness and kindness toward us. And all of us who have been saved realize we were saved by the grace of God. That means by His unmerited, that is, His undeserved love and favor toward us as a result of sending His Son, the Lord Jesus Christ, to the cross to die for our sin. We realize we didn't deserve that. That is a gift of His grace. We're quick to understand that. Sometimes we forget to realize that everything else that comes our way is also the result of God's grace and love and mercy toward us. You say, well, what about those difficult times, those times that we don't like? Well, sometimes those also are gifts of God's goodness and love and mercy and grace toward us. Now, we don't realize why He sends them. We don't particularly like it. We don't like the nature of it. We don't like the timing of it. We don't like anything about it. And then as time goes by, we look back and realize God was just loving us. He was preventing us from doing something that would have wrecked our lives. We were heading in a direction that God knew was not wise. And so even the difficult times, those times that we don't understand, are also oftentimes acts of His love and grace and mercy.
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8: 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His PSA levels just wouldn't come down. Then Lily Hetherington from Take Charge of Your Health stepped in and joined the fight.
9: So I got on her program, and I've gotten some really good results. 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But what happened very first month, it dropped from 7.5 down to 5.5 and continued to drift on down. And my PSA right now is running 3.7 the last time it was checked. I really appreciate what Lily Hetherington has done for me. It's been an astonishing thing.
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15: At SRN News, I'm Jason Walker. 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
16: Tuesday's agenda includes ending the war in Ukraine and addressing the Middle East crisis. Ukrainian President Volodymyr Zelensky will attend the G7 meeting at the invitation of the host nation, France. The Ukraine talks come on the heels of President Trump's announcement

0: of an agreement to end the Iran conflict. In recent weeks, the conflict in Iran has overshadowed the war in Ukraine.
1: That is correspondent Andrew Stewart reporting, and Russian President Vladimir Putin launched the Ukraine war more than 4 years ago now. Asian shares mostly higher, and Japan's benchmark Nikkei 225 briefly topped 70,000 Tuesday for the first time before slightly trimming some early gains. This is SRN News.
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4: I want to invite you to take God's word and turn with me now to the 39th chapter of the book of Genesis. The key to the story of Joseph is a phrase that appears again and again, the Lord was with him. God was with him. And the providence of God, the invisible, invincible hand of God was upon him all the days of his life, and his dreams never died. He continued to be faithful to God and fervent in his work and his servants. It's important to have a dream. My friend George Sweeting wrote these words, "Success in life depends not on the dreams we dream, but the choices we make." Now that's a fabulous quote. Because it's so true. It's one thing to have a dream, but remember that our dreams are fed, fortified by the choices that we make. And often our dreams crash and burn because of wrong choices, but when we make the right choices in life, our dreams are sustained. We're going to have an opportunity today to look deeply into the private world of Joseph. To see something of his heart, because it is there in the heart of this man, guarded and graced by God, that character was built. If you want your dreams to survive, to be sustained and strengthened through the years, if you want to know the presence of God in your life and the providence of God, the personal touch of God in your life, then cooperate with Him in building character by making choices. It's been said that character is the sum total of the choices we make in life. Who we are today, who you are today, is a result of the choices that you have made and are making. And so we're going to be examining some choices that Joseph made and choices that we need to make in order to strengthen our character in all the seasons of life. Look in verse 1 of Genesis 39. Now Joseph had been taken down to Egypt, and Potiphar, an officer of the Pharaoh, captain of the guard, an Egyptian, bought him from the Ishmaelites who had taken him down there. The Lord was with Joseph, and he was a successful man. And he was in the house of his master, the Egyptian. And his master saw that the Lord was with him, and that the Lord made all he did to prosper in his hand. There was just something about Joseph. So Joseph found favor in the sight, or his sight, and served him. Then he made him an overseer of his house, and all that he had he put under his authority. Joseph has now moved from adversity to prosperity, to success. He is a successful man, albeit a slave, but rising to prominence in the house of this Egyptian by the name of Potiphar, who was in effect the chief of police in all of Egypt. Verse 5. So it was from the time that he had made him overseer of the house and all that he had that the Lord blessed the Egyptian's house for Joseph's sake, and the blessing of the Lord was on all that he had in the house and in the field. Thus he left all that he had in Joseph's hand, and he did not know what he had except for the bread which he ate. Now Joseph was handsome in form and appearance. And it came to pass after these things that his master's wife cast longing eyes on Joseph, and she said, "Lie with me." But he refused and said to his master's wife, "Look, my master does not know what is with me in the house, and he has committed all that he has to my hand. There is no one greater in his house than I, nor has he kept back anything from me but you, because you are his wife. How then can I do this great wickedness and sin against God?" Character. Unfortunately, we've got a lot of characters in the world, but not too much character. And of all people, Christian men and women and students should be people of character. How? Number one, by choosing humility. Verse 4 tells us that Joseph served in the household of Potiphar. He worked hard. He could have easily sloughed off, decided that his life was a waste, that his dreams were gone, and therefore to just get by. When told to do something, he could have said, "I don't speak Egyptian, no comprehende." But rather, he worked diligently and faithfully and fruitfully, and God favored him. There was a consistency in his character that throughout the circumstances of his life, he was always the same. I admire that quality in a person's life. The consistency of character, the loyalty of life. Not up and down and moved by the wind, but the stick-to-itiveness and the stay-with-itness of people who are humble, who served. And this is what Joseph did. He was prospered and favored by God. There was something unique about his life, and it was observable by all. Potiphar himself saw it. One of the most appealing, attractive characteristics in life is genuine humility. Where ego is set aside, and you've heard that definition of ego, E-G-O, edging God out. Where ego is set aside, for the scripture says that we're to humble ourselves under the hand of Almighty God. That God resists the proud, but that he gives grace to the humble. Humility is something we choose. The Bible says, humble yourselves under the hand of Almighty God. Now, God often humbles us when we don't humble ourselves. But frankly, we should not pray, "Lord, humble me." Be careful about praying that. The Bible emphasizes that we should humble ourselves. There's some things that God will do for us. There's some things that God says you do for yourself, and one of them is to humble yourself. And that's what Joseph did, to serve God. Not only do we choose humility in order to build character, but we choose integrity. As we read the passage down at verse 6, this man Potiphar trusted Joseph with his entire household affairs. He was so trustworthy, this man Joseph, that the man of the house, this very important figure in Egypt, just turned it all over to him, this slave who had now risen to a place of responsibility, great responsibility. He was willing to do what he could where he was. He knew that he was there by God's appointment. Somehow, in the providence and the plan of God, Joseph knew he was there for a season, for a time, by God's appointment, and that God would lead him through these circumstances of his life. There for God's time, by God's appointment, and with God's strength and God's help, and therefore he was a man of integrity. It's been said that integrity is not only the way one thinks, but even more the way one acts. Simply put, integrity is doing what you said you would do. It is as basic as keeping your word and fulfilling your promise. We live in a world of corporate mismanagement and greed. and business collapse because of dishonesty and deception and cheating. God is looking for men and women in the business world today who are men and women of character, who practice genuine integrity, integer. We get our word integer. It means wholeness, put together. And people of character possess this wonderful quality of integrity. Phillips Brooks, a 19th century preacher, said that character is made up of the small moments of our lives. It's who we are in the secret place. It's who we are in the small place. It's who we are when no one is looking but God. That's integrity.
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4: Joseph was a man of character, therefore he had integrity. He didn't get integrity when he got over there to Potiphar's house. He had integrity. The crisis of his life, the circumstances of his life, only revealed the character that was on the inside. He was a man who stayed strong and stood tall because he chose humility, and so should we. Because he chose integrity, and so should we. But then in verse 7, a great test is offered. And that is the test of moral purity. Potiphar's wife. Now she's a somebody, sophisticated woman, and she's seductive and attractive. She's the boss's wife. Here's Joseph, a long, long way from home, and these temptations are in his face. They were private temptations. Who would know? It was private. It had to do with the inner recesses of his heart and of his life. It was a persistent temptation, because when you read the text, you discover that she came after him day after day after day after day after day. And you know, in the world in which we live today, the world systematically attempts to seduce us with sexual temptations. We are living in a sex-saturated society, a sex-crazed world. It's in your face everywhere you go. Day after day after day after day. And the temptations are there persistently in our lives. No matter how old you may be. I love the story of Prof. Ray over at Southwestern Seminary. Old guy, he was about 88 years old, still teaching at the seminary. And one of the students, they were having a Q&A with the prof, and one of the young preacher boys said, Prof. Ray, they were talking about the life and the character of the minister, and said, well, Prof. Ray, how old do you have to be before you're not tempted anymore physically? Oh, Prof. Ray said, well, I don't know, it's past 88. It was persistent. It was persuasive. And it was powerful. A powerful temptation. And yet, according to verse 8, he said no. And ultimately, when she came after him and actually tried to take him into bed with her, He ran out of the room and left his cloak behind, but he never lost his character. He chose purity. He said, how could I do this sinful thing, this evil thing against you, against my boss, Potiphar, against myself, against my family? But ultimately he said, how could I sin against God and do this wicked thing? The Bible clearly tells us that we are to choose purity. That purity is the lifestyle of the believer. Purity in heart, purity of life. Purity of lifestyle, purity of dress. He guarded his heart, and God graced him with power to overcome the temptation. Years ago, I wrote down a checklist for guarding your heart, and it's something that I would encourage you to write down with me as I share them today, and maybe something you'd want to put in your Bible, take with you on your business trips, take with you to college. But these are some guidelines, if you will. I'm going to give you 8 of them to help you say yes to God and no to sin, to help you to choose purity in your life. Number one, recognize your potential for moral failure. You begin by recognizing that you're weak. Let him that stands take heed lest he fall. 1 Corinthians 10, 12, and 13 speaks of our need to beware, for to be forewarned is to be forearmed. And therefore, when we recognize the evil propensity of our hearts, when we recognize the sinful nature of our humanity, then we'll not put ourselves perhaps in positions that would cause us to fall. Nor would we indulge ourselves. So many want to see how close they can get to the fire and not be burned. But we begin by recognizing that all of us are susceptible to any kind of temptation. That's why we must guard our hearts. Recognize your potential for moral failure. Secondly, realize you do have a choice. Genesis 39 and verse 8, he refused. He said no. He made the right choice. You are not the devil's plaything, the devil's dope. You are a child of God if you're a believer in the Lord Jesus Christ. God will enable you to say no to sin when you say yes to him. Realize you do have a choice. You have a choice to live a godly life or an ungodly life. Thirdly, renew your resolve to purity day by day. Make a decision to be pure, and then on a daily basis, by hiding God's word in your heart, forging, fortifying your faith through the word of God, strengthening yourself, resolving yourself every day. Make the big decision, and you're halfway there on all the little decisions. Fourthly, remove all bitterness from your life. That's what Hebrews 12, 14 through 16 says. It talks about a root of bitterness. And a root of bitterness, this bitterness, when you bow down to the bitterness of your life with an unforgiving, unrelenting spirit, it can produce an attitude which produces immorality. Read it for yourself. You know why? Suppose Joseph had become bitter about the circumstances of his life. Suppose Joseph had said, you know, I've gotten a raw deal. Life has treated me unfairly. God hasn't come through for me. I deserve some pleasure. Bitterness, you see. A sinful root of bitterness can produce the unholy fruit of immorality. Remove bitterness from your life. Fifthly, run from every form of evil. 1 Corinthians 6, 18 says, flee fornication. 2 Timothy 2, 22, run from immorality. Run from sexual sin. Let me tell you something. There are some sins you fight. There are other temptations that we deal with by faith, but not sexual temptation. Joseph didn't stay there to fight. He didn't stay there to faith. He didn't say, well, Mrs. Potiphar, have you ever heard of the 4 spiritual laws? Could I talk to you? When she came at him, he ran. He got out of there. He removed himself from the situation. Because let me tell you something, people that hang out around sin, you know what you call them? Victims. You run. Then sixthly, resist the devil. You have authority in the name of Jesus to resist the devil and he'll flee from you, James 4:7. Seventhly, rely on the power of the Holy Spirit. The Holy Spirit lives within you to enable you and to empower you to be more than a conqueror through him who loved you. And then finally, number eight, remember you will give an account before God for your choices. Joseph knew it, that ultimately his sin would be wickedness against God. And the way to overcome it is to recognize the consequences, the evil consequences, and to love God more than you love sin. Doesn't it get down to that really, folks? That we love him more than we love ourselves, more than we love our sin. It's our love of God and the love of God for us that keeps us pure. It's a greater love. And the love of God and the fear of God provides a guardrail, guideline, so that God will give us great success in overcoming the temptations of life. I close with this. I got a letter from a friend who attended a wedding recently, young athlete, about 25 years of age, college athlete, marrying the love of his life, and they stood at the altar together, and as they were coming to the moment of committal and vows, stopped the ceremony, and as planned, the young man reached into his tuxedo jacket and he pulled out an old piece of paper that had been folded several times. It was obviously yellowed by time. It was old, crumpled, and he unfolded this letter. And in the letter, he began to read his commitment to God and his commitment to his wife-to-be. And in the letter, he pledged his faithfulness to the one who would become his bride one day. He promised to be true to her, even though he'd never met her. He promised to be faithful to God. And he stood there and he read that to his bride. You know, by then there wasn't a dry eye in that place. This strong, handsome young man like Joseph, who chose purity, who chose integrity, who chose humility. And God was with him. And God gave him success in his life.
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5: Sometimes it's hard to know what is right and what is wrong, to recognize the different shades of gray. And if you're not careful, you can be headed down the wrong path, a dangerous path, without even realizing it. But there are some important things we can do to help us in times of temptation. First and foremost is remembering to arm ourselves with the Word of God each and every day. We need to be diligent in this because staying in the Word every day will keep our minds sharp and ready to detect the subtle nature of temptation. Psalm 119 says, "Your Word, O Lord, is a lamp unto my feet and a light unto my path." Make this a part of your morning and daily routine. When you make that first cup of coffee or order that mocha, frappe, soy, whatever at the local coffee shop, take a moment and turn your heart to God. Sincerely seek Him. Ask Him to provide you with the armor needed to deflect every temptation, and ask Him to give you the strength and courage to be a man or a woman of integrity in everything that you do. You know, it's easy to go into cruise control. Is your life routine and predictable? Well, watch out. In the lull of routine, that's where you find some of your biggest temptations. The Bible says, "Let him that stands take heed lest he fall." So we need to always be careful and be ready. So when you find yourself going through the motions and your soul feels restless, turn your eyes to Jesus and stay strong. He's watching to see how you're going to handle this downtime, this routine time. And yet He's preparing blessings for those who will stand tall and choose integrity and character over compromise and excuse. Like Joseph, stay strong and stand tall.
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0: You find yourself making well-intentioned promises to God and then failing to keep them? If so, you're not alone. Today on Truth for Life, Alistair Begg examines the Apostle Peter's bold but prideful and ignorant declaration of his allegiance to Jesus. Let's open our Bibles to chapter 13 of John's Gospel.
1: Well, the question that Peter had posed was, where is it that you're going? We paid attention to the fact that this was something that Christ had not chosen to make known to him, and yet still Peter wanted to have answers that would satisfy his own curiosity. The response that Jesus gives to him is such that we might anticipate that Peter would then say, okay, I get it now. But what we actually discover is that Peter follows up his first question with a second question. And Peter said to Jesus, Lord, why can I not follow you now? And it is very clear that Peter has no real understanding about a number of things. He has no real understanding of how near the end is for Jesus. Now, we don't say that in any spirit of judgment. How could he really know? None of the disciples could fully understand the proximity with which they were finding themselves before the departure of Jesus, and he had no clear understanding of that. Nor did he or the other disciples, I take it, have any kind of awareness of the dark and terrible forces that were at work that night in Jerusalem. They are also unaware of what Jesus has already explained to them. And Peter is actually showing how little he knows about himself. I think that's the thing that is most striking to me, because he is able to make these great protestations. I don't think we should judge him unduly. I think it is an expression of his confused devotion. He means exactly what he says. He just doesn't know what he himself is really like. I'm ready to die for you, he says to Jesus. And we read in the synoptics as well that after Jesus has explained to them that they will all fall away, it is in that context that Peter then goes on to say, even if they do not, I will. In other words, he separates himself even from the other 10 that are around him. Now, I just paused as I was studying it to write notes to myself, and I wrote down just a simple phrase, beware the mischief of self-ignorance. Beware the mischief of self-ignorance. I will lay down my life for you, he says. In other words, there is a sense in which Peter is actually saying that my future is to be built on the promises that I am making to you. When in actual fact, his future is grounded in the promises that Jesus has made to him. You will all fall away, but I have prayed for you. And after you are restored, then you strengthen the brethren. The life of faith can't be built on the promises that we make to Christ. That actually leads to disaster, because we can't keep our own promises. We're not even sure how to promise in the way that we should. Wisdom is found in the opposite direction. Casting myself on the promises that Jesus has made to us. That's the way to victory. The other way is the road to disaster. Now, Jesus responds once again to the question that Peter has raised. Lord, why can I not follow you now? I will lay down my life for you. And it's interesting, isn't it, that Jesus responds virtually using what Peter has said word for word. I will lay down my life for you. Jesus answered, You will lay down your life for me? In other words, it's actually quite common in conversation, sometimes between a mother and a son or somebody, they give you back the very thing you've said. They turn it around the other way to point out the incongruity of what has been said. And that's what Jesus is saying. After all, Peter and the others have been in his company in all of the material that we've been working through. They know, but has he forgotten that Jesus said, I am the good shepherd? The good shepherd lays down his life for the sheep. It's me who lays down my life for you. Not you, especially right now, laying down your life for me. I think actually there is something in that I haven't really thought about till now, and that is that people like to do things for God. Like to do things. I'd like to do some things for Jesus. And the people who like to do things for Jesus may not be happy for Jesus to do something for them. In fact, what I want to do for God and for Jesus and for religion and for everything else may actually be a smokescreen for the fact that I have never come to the point where I've said, Jesus, I'm entirely dependent on you, on your promises, and everything that you do for me. You're going to lay down your life for me? It's as though Peter is hearing Jesus say, listen, Peter, I know you. I know you better than you know yourself, and I know that your intentions are good, but your self-awareness is really poor. And then he says, truly, truly, I'm telling you, listen to me. The rooster will not crow till you have denied me three times. So, where are you going? Why can't I go? When is this going to happen? That's all I had for my notes. Where, why, when? And the time is established here. Jesus, you see, knows what awaits him. And he loves these disciples. We saw that earlier in the chapter. Having loved them, he loved them to the end. He knows exactly what is about to unfold. Mark records the fact that even after Peter had been told of what was going to take place, still he was prepared to say, well, I must stand out in this group. 3 decades later, he actually would do this as we come to chapter 21. But for now, but they all said the same thing. That's what it says in the text. If I must die with you, I will not deny you. And Mark says, and they all said the same thing. There's a lot of nodding going on. Yeah? Oh, yeah. Mm-hmm. We feel that way too. Mm? You feel that way, Mark? Yeah, I feel that way. Mm? Yeah. So he's not isolated from the reality. And Mark tells us that when in the garden scene Jesus is removed after Judas Iscariot has greeted him with a kiss, Mark says, and they all left him and fled. They all left him and fled. Not one of them was left. Peter too. It actually says that Peter followed at a distance. At a distance. And I remember in my youth, way in my youth, it's barely memorable to me now, but I think I could find it where I gave a talk to a bunch of young people on the phrase, Peter followed at a distance. And my talk was, that was his problem, you see. He was at a distance. You're not supposed to be at a distance. You're supposed to be close up. I think that was a little hard on him because at least he followed. At least he followed. He might have been at a distance, but he was a lot closer than the other fellows. And he follows him right into the situation that takes you into the 18th chapter of John. And it is there in the 18th chapter that we have the unfolding drama of the denial itself. And it's very interesting the way it unfolds. Simon Peter followed Jesus, 15 of 18. Simon Peter followed Jesus, and so did another disciple. We take it that this is John. He is writing in the third person about himself. And he tells us that he knew the high priest. Why John knew the high priest, we don't know. But since that disciple was known to the high priest, he entered with Jesus into the courtyard of the high priest. But Peter's not in the courtyard of the high priest. So John, he speaks to the servant girl, and he says to the servant girl, my friend is out here, Peter, and I'd like to get him in if that's okay with you. And you think about the providence of God that leads to this, because if he had just left him out there, we wouldn't have this incident. But it's because he wanted to include Peter and bring him in. And the servant girl then, of course, broaches the question, you're also not one of this man's disciples, are you? So the guy who was brave enough to take out a sword and chop off somebody's ear folds like a broken deck chair as a result of a question asked by a servant girl directly concerning his allegiance to Jesus. Jesus, even if I have to die with you, I won't deny you. No, I don't know him. I don't know him. In short order, what has happened here? He has broken a promise. He's told a lie. And he's dragged down by the gravity of the momentum of sin. Lying is terrible. Because if you become a liar, you can do just about anything you want. All you have to do is lie about it. And it is remarkable that this bold servant of Jesus finds himself capitulating in this way, especially after he has made these declarations. And again, you need to do your own homework for this, but in Luke 22, the way in which Luke records this incident is so straightforwardly helpful. And this is what it says. Luke 22 and verse 60. Now the question has come again. Peter says, man, I don't know what you're talking about. Now listen to this. And immediately, while he is still speaking, the rooster crowed. And the Lord turned, looked at Peter. Peter remembered, and he went out and wept bitterly. The rooster crowed, the Lord looked, Peter remembered, and he went out and wept bitterly. Now, let's not miss the fact that what we have here in the record of Holy Scripture, what we have here publicized for time immemorial, is the actions of arguably the leader of the discipleship band. And if you're thinking, which I'm taking it that you are, you must realize that this speaks to the truthfulness of the Gospels. The people, when we come to the Easter time, always emerge to explain that this wasn't the historical Jesus. This is something that was manufactured later on, 200 years later. They wanted to clean it up and so on. It doesn't make any sense at all. If it was an invention, why do you take your key guy and introduce him to the world as a complete and utter failure? The publicized record of the leader of the disciple band, who would invent this? If this can happen to Peter, what of us? Let anyone who thinks he stands, says Paul when he writes to the Corinthians, let anyone who thinks they stand take heed lest you fall. None of us know when we face that great combination of desire and temptation and opportunity. And that, when that happens, we find ourselves up against a reality that only the grace of God can keep us from. And so when we read the story of Peter,

context altogether, when all of a sudden it all descends upon us as it descended upon him in a moment of carelessness, especially if it's accompanied by a cold heart. We've neglected worship. We've neglected our scriptures. We've neglected the fellowship of God's people. We've begun to tolerate ourselves, and we've begun to play in our own minds with all kinds of ideas. And we thought that it's okay, it's just us, and doesn't involve anybody else at all. And all of a sudden, coldness of heart, moral carelessness, and a spirit of self-reliance. When those things combine, we have no adequate conception of how far we might fall. That's why Jesus had told his disciples when he was in the garden, "Watch and pray so that you enter not into temptation." They didn't watch, and they fell asleep. I need to be alert, first of all, to run quickly to Christ, to the comfort of his love. Our good friend Sinclair Ferguson reminds us helpfully, "My security as a Christian does not reside in the strength of my faith, but in the indestructibility of my Savior." So alert to our own potential collapses, and then quick to run to the aid of those who have collapsed in the courtyard. In the readings this morning, part of them in Ephesians, Paul says towards the end of that fourth chapter, he says, "I want you to forgive one another as God in Christ has forgiven you. Be tender-hearted to one another, forgiving one another as God in Christ has forgiven you." Judas and Peter are famous on account of their failures. Judas, despite initial appearances, collapses, goes out into the night, kills himself. Peter collapses, goes into the night and weeps, but he's restored. It's a reminder of the difference between apostasy and backsliding. Anyone who, professing faith, professing to be a follower of Jesus, who subsequently returns wholeheartedly to sin, who renounces their former Christian allegiance, who displays no remorse in doing so, and who continues in that apostasy to the end of their lives, must surely, despite initial appearances, never have been truly born of God. A backslider, a Christian who stumbles and falls, may fall down a long way and for a long time. But the difference is that they know it. And even in that distance, geographically, emotionally, whatever it might be, in that distance, they still retain, if you like, in their minds, the notion of the far city, the notion of my Father's home. They know in their hearts, they say, "I can arise, I will arise, and I'll go to my Father, and I'll say to him, I have sinned against heaven and in your sight, and I'm actually no longer worthy to be called your son. Make me as one of your hired servants." And so they retain an awareness of what they've left behind and a lingering desire to return to what they had. And they come back. Oh, yes, they do. And that's, of course, what takes us finally to the scene that would be etched just wonderfully in the psyche of Peter at the end of the day. And you must do this for your homework. You can read it before the week falls to its end. But the appearance of Jesus, now we've bypassed Good Friday, we've bypassed the resurrection, and now we've got the appearances of Jesus. We'll backtrack in time.
But in that context there,

0: Peter has three opportunities to affirm his allegiance. Remember, do you love me more than these? I do love you. Do you love me? Yeah, Lord, I know, you know I love you. He said to him a third time, Simon, son of John. He uses his old name, Simon. You are Simon, but you'll be Peter. He was shaky. Simon, son of John, do you love me? And Peter was grieved because he said to him the third time, do you love me? And he said to him, Lord, you know everything. You know that I love you. And that actually will bring us to our final truly, truly. And we're not ready for that yet. But I went to find where the verse is, and I found it. It's the 50th verse of the 30th Psalm. Because I said, as I thought about Peter, I said, he would know the Psalms, he'd know this verse. Weeping may tarry for the night, but joy comes in the morning. And he went out and he wept bitterly, but it wasn't the end. It wasn't the end. And it needn't be the end. If you're here tonight and you are backslidden, nobody knows, but you know. Do not continue down that road. Stop. Turn your eyes to Christ again. Seek him with all of your heart. And be ready for him. Not to make your breakfast for you, but to provide you with everything that you need. To see your tears washed away. And to see the discovery of a deep-seated joy that comes in knowing that he knows that you love him.
1: 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Well, Alistair is here with us, and you spoke recently, Alistair, at Liberty University back in March. At Liberty, it's an arena full of students you're speaking to, right?
2: There is nowhere else that I've been that compares to that moment, that hour. I was struck by not just the quality and enthusiasm of the young people in the morning hour, which is a sort of statutory event, but in the evening, when the Wednesday night event that I had the privilege of speaking at as well, there were probably 10,000 there in the morning, but there were 5,000 there easily, maybe 6 in the evening, who voluntarily show up for somebody teaching them the Bible so that the Word of Christ can dwell in them richly and they can sing psalms and hymns and spiritual songs. I'm glad of the opportunity to go, and it was a privilege to be there.
1: 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Jesus performed many amazing miracles, so what did he mean when he said that his followers would do the works he did and greater works than these? 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
13: With SRN News, I'm Bernie Bennett in Washington. Economists and industrial analysts say that even after oil starts flowing again from the Middle East, it could take a while for the Iran war's effects on consumer prices to recede. That's because the fighting disrupted not only fuel supplies, but also the supply chains for fertilizer, food, and even footwear. Experts say that as long as business costs are elevated, customer prices will likely be too. Gasoline, groceries, airline tickets, and other items have all gotten more expensive during the war. Republicans on Capitol Hill say that they need more information about the agreement between the United States and Iran announced Sunday by President Donald Trump. Some are expressing skepticism as they ask for the White House for details. Some are expressing the agreement is set to for a ceremonial signing Friday in Geneva. It is centered around reopening the Strait of Hormuz. This is SRN News in Washington. I'm Bernie Bennett.
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15: God's still recruiting people, folks. We're not reading our Bibles so we can check a box and say, aren't we good Christians? I've read my Bible now for the fourth time. I'm reading it because I want to be different. And I've been reading through this book of Exodus. I've been back and forth through it several times lately. I'm going, oh, I whine like Moses. I do. Yeah, I agree, God. There's like a real problem over there. Somebody should do something. I'm with you all together. Yes, I see the problem. No. I'm quite busy, thank you.
14: 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We're so glad you're here to listen. Today's program will complete the message we began yesterday. Here's Pastor Alan with part two of Seasons of Great Change.
15: Most of us know the first one, Exodus 3, it's the burning bush. The angel of the Lord appeared in the flames of fire within a bush, and Moses saw that the bush was on fire, but it didn't burn. So he said, I'll go over and see this strange sight. Why the bush doesn't burn up? It's my conclusion. It's not implicitly stated. But the next line, when the Lord saw that he'd gone over to look, he called to him from within the bush. In my imagination, at least, it seems that Moses may have walked by some other opportunities, but he didn't go to inquire. One of the things I would like to invite you to do is be a consistent inquirer of the Lord. Have the courage to say to the Lord, what do you have for me? Amen. What do you have for me? I don't want to just say to you, I'm born again and I've been baptized and I have the baptism in the Holy Spirit and I read my Bible and I'm not committing gross moral sins often. I want to invite you to something different. What do you have for me, Lord? What are you doing in the earth that I could pray for? What's close to your heart? I want to be an inquirer of the Lord. I do. I want to learn. I want to grow. I'm willing to be different. Church, when the Lord saw that he'd gone over to look, God called to him from within the bush, Moses. Do you know God knows your name? That'll make you nervous. Don't think about it too much. And Moses said, here I am. That's good old contemporary Alan. That'd be going, yeah. Yeah. What you need? I'm here. It's not going to last very long. God said, take your shoes off, son. The ground's holy. Sir. Amen. Yes, sir. And then God tells Moses very directly, very quickly, very plainly what he's about. Go, I'm sending you to Pharaoh. My people, the Israelites, I want you to bring them out of Egypt. And now Moses has a different tone. Who am I? Well, wait a minute. I mean, yeah, well, you just call him my name. That's me. that leading all those people out of the, who am I? And I think when you encounter God, one of the things in my life is I'm very aware of my inadequacy. In fact, I'm not comfortable with people. I don't trust people in ministry that present themselves as overly adequate. I think an awareness of our inadequacy is an essential component for leadership in the body of Christ. It's Christ in us. On my best day, I can't heal a gnat's wing, and oh, by the way, neither can you. I can't change a heart. I can't do any of those things. In fact, when I coach people in ministry, whether at whatever level that may be, I always tell them that we sell a product that we can't deliver. That's a very humbling thing. That if God doesn't show up and do what God said he will do when you honor him, we are going to look like the village idiots. But here's the good news. I've been doing this a while. He's always shown up. So Moses starts this little interaction now. He's still a goat herder on the backside of the desert, a fugitive, a failure, a murderer. He's all the things. I mean, he comes from a torqued family. Moses' parents put him in the river in a basket when he was a baby. That's called rejection. And he's raised in Pharaoh's palace as one of the princes of Egypt. While his people are slaves, that's a dysfunctional beginning. He has an anger issue. He's a murderer. And he's a fugitive. And now God's calling him. And Moses starts out as most of us do. Yeah, here I am. What you need? I got this. How can I help? I remember when I was born, I thought, you know, God, when I decided to serve the Lord, I thought there must have been a sigh of relief in heaven. Well, now we got some serious talent. It wasn't very long before I realized there was a groan in heaven. Now we got a serious liability. You're going to let that knucklehead on this team? Who am I? Who am I? But it's not done. In Exodus 3, Moses said to God, suppose I go to the Israelites and say to them, just suppose I were to buy into this crazy scheme. And I roll up and I tell the slaves over there, the God of your fathers has sent me, and they ask me, what is his name? Then what am I going to tell them? I'm not prepared for this assignment. I hear you with all of your lofty language, but I'm not prepared for it. Listen to me, I'm not prepared. Exodus 3:19 is really not a part of God's invitation, but I thought it was so insightful. I left it in your outlines. This is a part of God's response. He said, I know the king of Egypt. I don't just know your name, Mo. I know the king of Egypt. I know him better than you do. Then I know he's not going to let you go unless a mighty hand compels him. In the midst of this recruitment dialogue, and it's going to go on through several chapters, God acknowledges to Moses his understanding of Pharaoh. Pharaoh's character is no mystery to God. Moses' understanding of Pharaoh's palace does not exceed God's. You and I want to reject God's invitations because we think we know more about our current circumstances than God does. God, I'm not going to do it. You don't understand. I mean, we may not say it out loud, but we're thinking it. I'm not about to say that's a harebrained idea. You don't understand how difficult that would be. I think God does know. Exodus 3:21. God said, I'll make the Egyptians favorably disposed towards this people so that when you leave, you won't go empty-handed. And Moses answered, what if they don't believe me or listen to me? What if they say the Lord didn't appear to you? These all seem like pretty logical complaints to me. I'm just going to roll up and say, I'm here to lead you out. Pack your bags. And God's not impressed by all of Moses' arguments, so now he gets down to the kind of the baseline, Exodus 4:10. Moses said to the Lord, I have never been eloquent, neither in the past nor since you have spoken to your servant. I'm slow with speech and tongue. Look, God, I appreciate the invitation, but I'm not talented enough for this project. I'm not that good. Pick somebody that's better. I remember when God invited me into the ministry, I hated public speaking. It was awful. I could read what was on a sheet of paper, but if it wasn't on the sheet of paper, I was stuck. My brain would freeze. It was awful. I thought, you have got to be kidding me. Except he didn't laugh. So when I read this, and Moses said, you know, I'm not very eloquent, and I don't talk that well. And God goes, yeah, I know. It's not about you. Shut up. In Exodus 4, Moses really gets right down to the kind of the grassroots of this. Moses said, Lord, please send somebody else. No, thank you. No, thank you. May I ask you a question? How many times in your life have you said no thank you to the Lord? See, God doesn't roll up most of the time in a burning bush. God rolls up with an opportunity. You have some sense that you could use your mouth or your voice or your talent or your time or your resources or something, and you can make an impact. And you go, no, no, thank you. I'm busy. It's inconvenient. This is inconvenient for Moses. His life is never going to be the same again. He's had his last peaceful day. No, thank you. How many times have we said no thank you to the Lord? I'm born again, I'm baptized, I'm filled with the Spirit, I'm a Bible reader, prophesying, demon chasing, praying for the sick, triumphant Christ follower. No, thank you. It's my calendar and my schedule and my life. We're watching the most precipitous decline in Christianity in the history of the church in this nation. And what's our answer? No, thank you. I don't want to get involved in public discussions. I don't want to engage culture. That's politics. It's not politics, folks. It's being salt and light. We got to engage the world in which we live. Do you really think if you're sitting on the bench doing nothing, waiting for the horn to blow so you get airlifted out of here, you're going to be received with enthusiasm? There's all sorts of parables about that attitude.
14: 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But first, Pastor Allen wants to share a limited edition commemorative set to help you celebrate God's faithfulness to our nation.
15: 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What a wonderful privilege we have. You know, God has blessed our nation so many good things. People say to me, well, our whole history's not good. Well, folks, you know, my history's not great. Your family history's not perfect. 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It still is. Let's ask God to bless America again.
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15: In Exodus 6, Moses isn't done. Moses reported to the Israelites, but they didn't listen to him because of their discouragement and their bondage. And the Lord said to Moses, go tell Pharaoh. So you talk to the Israelites. Now go tell Pharaoh to let the Israelites go out of this country. Go tell Pharaoh, let them go. That's the assignment. God didn't say, what do you think about this? Let's get together. Somebody get out a whiteboard. Let's chart some options. God said, you go tell Pharaoh to let these people go. And Moses has a response. Moses said to the Lord, if the Israelites won't listen to me, why would Pharaoh listen to me? I don't speak well. What's Moses saying? I don't have enough influence to talk to Pharaoh. Who am I? I'm the fugitive. I mean, we may have played together when we were kids. We were on the same soccer team. But he's not going to listen to me. Gee, that sounds like the kind of things that go through my head. Why would I say anything? Nobody's going to listen to me. Exodus 33. Moses said to the Lord, you've been telling me, lead these people, but you've not let me know whom you'll send with me. You've said, I know you by name, and you found favor with me. Well, if you're pleased with me, teach me your way so I can know you and continue to find favor with you. Remember that this nation is your people. Look, I'm leading your people. But I still feel like I'm on the outside of this thing. I'm not even sure who you're going to send with me. And oh, by the way, in the context, if you're reading it, they're already long past Egypt. I don't have the appropriate resources here, Lord. I got all these people and all this stuff, and I feel like I'm on an island. I'm the only Christian where I work. I'm in a school that's hostile to my faith. Have you seen my family? I don't have appropriate resources, Lord. Same chapter, verse 15. Then Moses said, if your presence doesn't go with us, don't send us up from here. How will anyone know that you're pleased with me and with your people unless you go with us? What else will distinguish me and your people from all the other people on the face of the earth? God, I could use a little validation here. I can use some more encouragement. How are these people going to know, like, we're working on this together? I don't know about you, but I'm reading these stories and I'm thinking, oh, yeah, I'm with Moses, Lord. Chapter 34. Lord, if I've found favor in your eyes, let the Lord go with us. Because this is a stiff-necked people. Forgive our wickedness and our sin. Take us as your inheritance. God, I guess you know this, but you gave me an uncooperative, difficult group of people. Just in case you hadn't noticed lately, God, this is not an easy crowd you hooked me up with. I mean, if you take a step back, Moses is struggling. I don't feel qualified. I'm not prepared. I don't have enough authority. I don't have enough influence. I don't have the appropriate resources. I could use a little bit more encouragement. I'm in the deep end of the pool, and nobody knows you're helping me. Then I think about my responses to the Lord. Who am I? I remember years ago, I was still trying to figure out church, and my spiritual formation didn't take place in a church. I accepted the Lord in my parents' kitchen. I was baptized in the Atlantic Ocean in Fort Lauderdale in front of the Sheraton. At least in the formative years of my life, my spiritual formation was separate from church. I didn't understand church. I didn't value church. And so when I understood the Lord asking me to be a part of church, and I realized that Jesus said that he would build his church, and I said, oh, I'm in on that. Then I did everything I could to find people that understood more about church than I did. I remember I was in California. I'd driven out there for a man that had one of the most, at the time, one of the most flourishing churches in the country. And he said when he got ready to plant a church, he got out a a map of the United States of America and looked for the places of highest population growth. And he said, I planted a church in the county with the most rapid population growth in the nation. And I'm sitting there thinking, I'm an idiot. I'm a part of a church in Murfreesboro, Tennessee. Well, no, no. This was 30 years ago. It was a different place. Well, it never occurred to me to be intentional. I just was trying to say yes to the Lord the best way I knew in the place he put me. There was nothing strategic about what I was doing other than trying to strategically follow the Lord, which I would tell you today is a really good plan. But at the time, in the light of all that information, I was going, I was on the slow part of the crew. I didn't know God would make the place he planted me one of the fastest growing places in the nation. Amen. I got no credit for that. Who am I? The Lord will give you invitations, and if your answer is not, no. See, God doesn't need us to be big or famous or influential or to go viral. He needs us to humble ourselves and be obedient. Amen. My circumstances when I got planted in this place where the boats had been burned, I had very few other options. I was just going to do this, and if something nice came out of it, so be it. Who am I? I made a list of my responses. I don't feel prepared. I lack credibility. It's not my gift. I don't really have the skills that are needed for that. They're not intuitive to me. I don't want to. I don't want to do that. I didn't like preachers. Folks, when I was a kid and went to church, preachers wore long black robes and vestments. And they stood behind these enormous pulpits. I don't ever remember seeing a pastor in a church smile. And I remember thinking, if I got that job, I'd get fired in 72 hours. Because on my good days, I'm a smart aleck. I lack influence. Nobody really cared what I thought. I felt alone. There wasn't adequate support. I didn't have enough encouragement. The difficult people. All the things that Moses said, it felt like my life. And I suspect it feels like yours. God doesn't need us to be significant. He needs us to humble ourselves and be obedient. He'll bring the significance, remember? He'll exalt you if you'll humble yourself. So I just want to remind you as we close that what God says about his provision for us. I gave you some verses. You can meditate on these. They will encourage you and strengthen you. Give some time. Maybe even memorize one or two of them. 2 Peter 1. His divine power, God's divine power. This is the fisherman, remember? He's a fisherman. He's not a rabbi. He's not a theologian. He's a fisherman, not the highest rung on the social scale. Jesus recruited Peter. And by the time he's writing these lessons, he has traveled the Roman Empire. God used him to bring stability to the emerging church in Jerusalem. Peter stood with John in front of the Sanhedrin, the group that ordered Jesus' execution, and says, you do whatever you need to. We will not stop telling the Jesus story. He's a transformed human being. It's not a part of the New Testament, but church tradition says Peter was crucified upside down at his request. He said he didn't deserve to die in the same way that his Lord had. 2 Peter, his divine power has given us everything we need for life and godliness. God, by his power, has given you everything you need for life and for godliness. Moses came from a dysfunctional family. He's a murderer. He's on the backside of the desert chasing goats. And God makes him into one of the most influential leaders in the history of humanity. And that same God has given you everything you need for life and godliness. Amen. Humble yourself and say, God, I want to serve you. I want to serve you. Ephesians 2, God raised us up with Christ and seated us with him in the heavenly realms in Christ Jesus. I mean, I know you know me as a Tennessean, a hillbilly, a country kid. What you may not know is I've been seated with Jesus in the heavens. God knows your name. He's not ashamed to call you his own. Are you ashamed to tell people you belong to him? Humble yourself. Hebrews 12, consider him who endured such opposition from sinful men so that you won't grow weary. Because if you grow weary, you'll lose heart. You'll abandon the assignment. Consider Jesus. It wasn't easy for him. He humbled himself. And he became obedient. Obedient even to death, even a humiliating death on a cross. But then it says, God exalted him and gave him the name that's above every name, that in the name of Jesus, every knee will bow in heaven, on earth, and under the earth. And then Jesus called you. Who am I? Well, I don't know, but I'm somebody called by the King.
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15: We love tests.
20: it seems like tests are everywhere these days, and you've got the quintessential ACT and SAT, you've got the LSAT, the MCAT, the what's that? All sorts of tests. You know, when you test something, you definitely test the strength of it. If you can test it, and you know the strength of it, you can trust it. We test important things like fishing line, whether it's monofilament or whether it's braid, it has a breaking strength. You know, we have pickup trucks. This is Texas, right? Half ton, quarter ton, one ton. Someone has tested that on that particular vehicle, on the frame of that car. We test. I would say marriage is a test. Guys, pretty much every day, wouldn't you? It's a test. Do you pass the test or not? Hey, singles, students, dating is definitely a test. We're going to find out today that God even tests you and me. He tests us. God never tempts us. God tests us to make us strong. The enemy tempts us to make us do wrong. Tests. I remember back in the day, I used to watch the Brady Bunch. Come on, yeah. I don't do all of my stories for the millennials. Some of us need stories about the Brady Bunch, Gilligan's Island, incredible television, Andy Griffith, you know what I'm saying to you? Well, I remember watching some of these shows and I would get so angry because now and then, out of nowhere, beep, you know what I'm gonna do? This is a test. This is only a test of the emergency broadcasting system. Oh, no! And the test would always come at a very, very difficult time. A time where I really wanted to, like, lock in to one of those amazing shows. We're always getting tested. Today, I want to tell you a couple of quick stories, just several stories about testing and trusting. Just some simple stories. Now, this first story is going to rattle some of you a little bit. When I first heard this first story years ago, I was like, what? And these stories are about a father and a child. Story one. I want to tell you a story about a guy named Abraham. Abraham is over in the Old Testament. When we read the Bible, though, we need to understand the context of it, because the Bible is really a simple story, yet it is super profound. The Bible has one villain, the devil, one hero, Jesus, and one message, the divine rescue. That's the Bible in a nutshell. Now, in the midst of it, you've got to understand Hebrew and Koine Greek and all sorts of things, and there are a lot of theological concepts in there, but that is the big idea of Scripture. Well, one of the goats in the Bible, greatest of all time, is Abraham. Major players, this is really profound, major players show up and perform under pressure. Have you noticed that? I mean, the great ones, the Bradys, the Michael Jordans, the LeBrons, people like that. Yeah, they show up. Abraham was a player, man. He was a franchise player, and he was a multi-billionaire. If he lived today, he would have that kind of money. Huge leader. It was almost like a Fortune 500 company traveling when he would move around. Abraham was a guy that had a miraculous thing happened to him. God established a covenant with him, and God said, Abraham, I'm going to bless you, and through you, I am going to build a nation, and ultimately, the Savior of the world will come from generation after generation of what you're about and who your family is. Pretty amazing thing. And so Abraham not only was a great guy. He also had some struggles. And I love the fact that the Bible does not airbrush over its figures. That's something that I can deal with. I mean, you know, I can identify with these people aren't perfect. And the Bible just talks about their imperfections. Can everybody? Yeah, okay. Because we're all sinners. I am too. You are as well. So Abraham was a guy of faith. Abraham really understood faith. God tests us, and he so often tests our faith. Now, when I tell you this story about Abraham, I want you to put these elements in your frontal lobe, okay? Because I'm going to come back, and they'll make sense in a second. But I'm going to put a big warning label on this first story. It'll freak some of you out. It can be hazardous to your spiritual health. Well, here's what happened in Genesis chapter 22, verse 1. Abraham's just living the life, you know, and it says in verse 1, sometime later, God tested Abraham's faith. Abraham, God said, and he replied, here I am. Now check out what God told him to do. This is totally contradictory, totally random. Take your son, your only son. Let me stop. God's talking about Isaac. Abraham was 100 years old. His wife Sarah was 90 years old. They had a baby. That's a miraculous birth. Guys, can you imagine? 100 years old, and like, there's my bouncing baby boy. Wow. For those linguistic scholars, the name Isaac means laughter. I understand that, don't you? I can't believe it. Isaac was born to Sarah. And you could say that Isaac was Abraham's only begotten son. Wait a minute, does that sound like John 3:16? Just hold on. Now, to show you how wild Abraham was, he had another wife, and she was his servant that his wife gave to him. They had another baby back in the day, Ishmael. When I said Hagar, that was her name, you probably think about Sammy Hagar. Wah, wah. No, not the great Sammy Hagar. I'm talking about Hagar, one of Abraham's wives. But again, it was a crazy situation back in the Old Testament. God never blessed polygamy. We know that. Marriage is one man, one woman. But that's what was happening in this situation. So take your son, your only son, yes, Isaac, whom you love so much. Now, Isaac is the vehicle for this whole genealogy, generational thing. And then God says, go to the land of Moriah. It's kind of random. Go and sacrifice as a burnt offering on one of the mountains, which I will show you. Whoa. You mean God is asking? God is commanding? God is telling the goat, Abraham, to take the life of his son, the promised one? Wait a minute now, that doesn't make sense. I mean, God said, thou shalt murder in the Ten Commandments, and now he's telling Abraham to murder his son? That doesn't make sense. That's really weird. And you're going to find out that God is not being contradictory. He's not being capricious or cruel. He is pointing us to something in the future. And God's never going to ask any of us to sacrifice our kids. This is a one and done thing. This is a biblical anomaly. But Abraham trusted God. He had faith in God. In a nanosecond, look at verse 3 of Genesis chapter 22. Boom, he was obeying God. He just knew that God was going to take care of the whole situation. So verse 3, the next morning, Abraham got up early. Now, guys, you know why he got up early. How in the heck could he explain this to his wife, Sarah? He wanted to get out of there, man. Saddled up the donkey, got the altar ready, got his big hunting knife ready, chopped the wood, put it on the donkey, took a couple of his lieutenants with him, his employees, and off they went to Mount Moriah. Mount Moriah, a three-day journey, 50 miles to Mount Moriah. Okay. On the third day of their journey, it's a long time, Abraham looked up and saw the place in the distance, verse 4. And he told his guys, hey, you stay here with the donkey. Isaac and I are going to go up to Mount Moriah for the sacrifice. But let me read specifically what went down. Stay here with the donkey, verse 5. This is important. Abraham told the servants, the boy and I will travel a little farther. Do you ever get further and farther mixed up? Anyway, we will worship there. I mean, wait a minute. You're worshiping and then you're killing. We'll worship there and then we will come right back. So you see the faith of Abraham. Oh, yeah. We will worship. Doesn't make sense again. And we're going to go to Mount Moriah. I'm going to sacrifice my son and we will come back. So God gave him some sort of a foreshadowing, some sort of a providence that everything was going to play out. But he obeyed God and he said, you know, we're going to worship and then we will return. So they made their way up Mount Moriah. Here's Isaac. Man, the guy was ripped. He was probably 18 years old. Orange Theory, CrossFitter, you know, had all this wood. And there's old Abraham, you know, with a big old knife and the stuff to make the altar. They're walking side by side. And don't you know, it was ripping Abraham's heart out because he knew what he was supposed to do. Well, Isaac put two and two together. He connected the dots. He goes, Dad, where's the sacrifice? I mean, he's seen this deal and drill over and over. I mean, where's the animal? Well, Abraham's response was classic. Look at verse 8. Here's his answer. God will provide. Wow, that's a great answer, Abraham. I'm sure Isaac was like, Dad, that's all you've got? God will provide a sheep for the burnt offering, my son. God will provide. God will provide.
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20: If your marriage is like hanging from a thread and you trust in God's ways as far as marriage, I'm telling you something, God will provide. If you're dealing with addiction and substance and you're like, where do I turn? God will provide. If you're wondering, what do I do with my life? You know, why am I here? God will provide. God will provide. In this story, and we're going to see what happens in this sacrifice, God didn't want Isaac. No. He wanted Abraham. Wow. And the point that we can learn is we have to take what we love in this world and put it on the altar. What is it for you? Popularity. Maybe it's finances. Maybe it's that feeling. Maybe it's your intellect. God's going to test you. And God tests us for the best. So they got to Mount Moriah on the top, and Isaac pretty much laid down on top of the altar. He allowed his father to do this, and after building the altar and getting it ready and putting Isaac on it, he took his knife out of the sheath.

down the mountain happily together. Do you know what Abraham named this mountain? God will provide. It's pronounced Jehovah Jireh. God will provide. Isn't that a cool story? I think so. That's story one. Now, story two is really quick. It's a story about a father and a child. I'm talking about our Heavenly Father and Jesus, because Jesus was born. He had a miraculous birth, like Isaac, but even more miraculous. But he was born in a manger and lived this perfect life. When he was 30 years old, he was getting ready to be baptized in the Jordan River. And I've had the opportunity to baptize people on trips we've taken to Israel, right there in the Jordan River. And right before he was baptized, John the Baptist looked at Jesus and said, "Oh, whoa, hey, there's the Lamb of God." See the foreshadowing? "That takes away the sins of the world." In John chapter 1, verse 29, that's what was said. Jesus taught the masses. Jesus healed the sick, made the blind see. Then he was arrested for a crime he didn't commit. He was nailed to a cross. Then he was buried for 3 days and then burst forth with resurrection power. Now, I'm sure when Jesus was arrested, the last thing his followers thought was, "God will provide." I doubt they thought that. I doubt seriously when he was hanging on the cross suspended between heaven and earth that, you know, his disciples were saying, "Whoa, yeah, God will provide." I mean, they thought it was done. When they put him in a tomb, and on the third day when the people came to visit the tomb expecting his body to be there, and an angel was there, and the angel said, in essence, "God will provide." That's the gospel. God will provide. Everything in the Bible points to Jesus. Recently, Lisa and I bought some investment property, and we were at a title company closing, you know, signing all those documents. And I've seen the little stickers, you know, that lawyers and accountants will put on contracts pointing where to sign. They're kind of small. Well, for some reason, in this title company, they had massive green arrows. I mean, it was like almost as big as a contract. Well, not that big, but they were big. So I looked at those things. I'm like, wow, okay. We signed and signed and signed and signed and signed. And then the lady that ran the place, she was so nice. I watched her take those arrows off. And for some reason, I have major ADD, I watched her stack these arrows up in a neat little stack. I thought, wow. Then I thought, that's what the Bible is. The Bible's a bunch of green arrows pointing, pointing, pointing, pointing, pointing. Jesus, there's Jesus, and there's Jesus, and there's Jesus, and there's Jesus, and there's Jesus, and there's Jesus, and there's Jesus, and there's Jesus. One time, I was having lunch at a Mexican restaurant. I love Mexican food. Anybody? Man, if you like Mexican food, you are a great person. I can tell you right now. Oh, yeah. Anyway, I was talking to a guy about the Christian life because sometimes people ask me, you know, "Oh, man, what about the Bible, you know? How can you trust the Bible? Or what do you think about the world situation, Ed, you know?" And he was asking me about Jesus and things of God, so we started getting into a pretty in-depth conversation. So I explained to him about what it means to become a Christian. I said, religion, I'm talking about Islam and Buddhism and Judaism, etc. Religion is spelled D-O. It's a man-made system of do's and don'ts. You've heard me say it before. I said, Christianity is D-O-N-E, done. The work has been done. Because when Jesus breathed his last breath, right before it, he goes, "It is finished. The work has been done." Then he rose again because death couldn't hold him down because he was the righteous, sinless Savior. And I explained that to him. And then I thought, you know what? This guy deals with a lot of contracts and stuff. So I drew up this little contract on a napkin.
And I said,

0: you can sign right here. I mean, it's just pretty much putting your faith in Christ. I mean, that's it. You're saved by grace through faith. And I was pointing, and he signed. And I said, once you sign, this cosmic transaction takes place. Your sin for the Savior of the world, your guilt for the Son of God. Arrows pointing. But it takes faith, right? Abraham had faith. Sometimes people say this to me, Ed, I just don't have enough faith to become a Christian. I go, yes, you do. You might not be directing it in the right place. You got faith. We have faith in elevators, faith in airplanes, faith in chairs. But faith is a dualistic thing. It's an intellectual assent, okay? You believe something to be true, but then it's trust. You trust it. You rely on it. It's like a chair. I can look at a chair and go, intellectually, I believe it's a chair. I believe it'll hold up my 207-pound body of ripped steel. I believe it'll do it. But I don't really have total faith, right, until I rest my body on the chair. The same is true in Jesus. You can believe, oh yeah, I believe, I accept that intellectually. Yeah, the Bible's a good book and it's the Word of God. But you have to receive it and trust it. But go back to the opening story once again. Do you see the parallels? They both, Isaac and Jesus, had the unique birth. Isaac and Abraham took the three-day journey. Jesus, the three-day journey. Isaac carried the wood up Mount Moriah. Jesus carried the wooden cross, you won't believe this, up the same mountain. Christ was crucified on Mount Moriah. Somebody slap somebody appropriately. That's incredible. I had to say appropriately. I have to be politically correct. That was funny. Also, too, think about the thorns. Jesus wore a crown of thorns. The lamb was caught in the thorns. The lamb was a sacrifice. Jesus was a sacrifice. So everything is pointing to the person of Christ. God will provide.
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16: This morning, we're going to begin a new teaching series together, and we're going to walk verse by verse through a Bible book. We've done this many times before. We're going to study together the book of Philippians. Today, we will start in the very first verse of the book, and we're going to walk our way over the next several weeks through every verse of the book of Philippians. And the name of our series is Remember. And this is going to become an important word for us over the next few weeks. The word remember, and this title comes from a verse in chapter 1, verse number 3, the Apostle Paul, who's the author of the book, says to the people in Philippi, I thank my God in all my remembrance of you. Now, what does he mean by that? We're going to tell you that story as we go along. But the name of our series that we begin today is Remember. And we're going to walk through the book of Philippians. So I hope you'll find your way to the very first verse of the book in your own Bible, your own phone app, or read along on the screen. We're going to look at part of chapter 1 today. We'll finish chapter 1 next week. And as we get into the book, this is called an epistle or a letter. And please understand that originally this was a personal letter from one guy to a group of his friends. The Apostle Paul is in Rome, which is in Italy, and he's writing to the people of the church in the city of Philippi, which is in Greece, like 800 miles away. And God preserved it for us in our Bible, and there's a lot of teaching and encouragement for us. But understand, originally, this was a personal letter from one guy to his friends that we get to read together. And the book begins in chapter 1, verse 1. It says, Paul and Timothy, bondservants of Christ Jesus, to all the saints in Christ Jesus who are in Philippi, including the overseers and the deacons. The way letters would often begin in the days of the New Testament is just like this. You would announce the author's name and the recipient's name and the purpose of the letter. You would start out that way. That's how this letter starts. It's written by Paul. He's accompanied by his associate, his assistant named Timothy, and they describe themselves as bondservants of Christ Jesus. Now, I do have a gift for you all through this series. You're going to learn a lot of Greek as we go along. The Greek word for the English term bondservant is the Greek noun doulos. It's a servant. It's a slave. It's one who follows instructions from the leader. So they could have described themselves as apostles or evangelists or Bible teachers, but they chose to describe themselves as bondservants of Christ Jesus to all the saints who are in the city of Philippi. Now, who is Paul and who is Timothy? That's where we're going to start. And we could spend hours on the biography of the Apostle Paul, but I want to give you the brief outline. His name that we know him by is Paul. That is the Roman or the Gentile version of his name. His given name is Saul. That's his Hebrew name, named after the first king of Israel, King Saul. He was a Jew, of course. He was of the tribe of Benjamin, like King Saul. He was born a few years after Jesus was. He was younger than Jesus in Jesus' earthly life. And he was born in a city called Tarsus, which is in the Bible days located in a place called Asia Minor. You would call it the country of Turkey today. It becomes a very important city. It's located on a river. There's a lot of commercial traffic. It becomes a pretty wealthy city. There's a very distinguished university located there. He got a very good education as a youngster. At the age of about 13, he moved to Jerusalem to study under one of the most famous rabbis named Gamaliel. And he is a genius intellect. We know about his family and his extended family through his writings. He learns a trade. He learns a profession. He is a tent maker, using goat's hair to make the cloth for the tents. He begins as an adult to hear about these people who follow after this guy named Jesus of Nazareth. And he can't stand them. He doesn't believe Jesus is the true Messiah. He believes these people are confused and mistaken. And he takes it upon himself to harass and persecute the early followers of Jesus. In fact, he gets permission from the leaders in Jerusalem to travel to the city of Damascus, which is in Syria, 100 plus miles north. He gets permission to travel to Damascus to arrest those in Damascus who follow after Jesus, to bring them back to Jerusalem and put them on trial. And as he's making his journey along the big highway from the major city of Jerusalem to the major city of Damascus, in the middle of the day, this bright light shines and blinds him. And a voice calls out from heaven and says, "Why are you persecuting me?" And he says, who is it that's talking? And he says, I am Jesus whom you are persecuting. And at that moment, Paul's life has changed. His heart has changed. You call this his conversion experience, his Damascus Road salvation. We have no record that he ever met Jesus personally when they both were walking on the earth, but he meets Jesus when Jesus calls out from heaven. He goes on into the city of Damascus. A believer there named Ananias ministers to him, comforts him, baptizes him. Then Paul goes to Arabia for 3 years to begin to study and learn and pray and meditate. And then he begins a worldwide ministry, at least in that part of the world, as the number one evangelist, the number one gospel teacher in that time period. More than a quarter of your New Testament is attributed to the Apostle Paul. We think he dies at around the age of 62, and that would have been 30 years or so after the earthly life of Jesus. So this is who the Apostle Paul is. Let me put a timeline on the screen. See the upper circle, the year is about 51 or 52 AD. Paul has become a follower of Jesus. He goes out on these missionary journeys. He would travel from city to city. And on one of those missionary journeys, his second one, he visits the city of Philippi. Then the lower circle is about 7, 8, 9 years later. He's in a jail cell in Rome, and he writes a letter to the church in Philippi. So what we are reading is a letter that a guy writes to his friends that he has not seen in 7, 8, 9, 10 years. He's writing from Rome back to Philippi, and that's the letter we're reading. Now, it says Paul and Timothy. So who is Timothy? Timothy was his younger assistant. He is the one who travels with Paul on these missionary journeys. We know his mother's name is Eunice. His grandmother's name is Lois. They are commended for being godly and righteous women. They are Jews. His father was not a Jew. He was a Greek. And he seems to have met Paul on one of these missionary journeys. He becomes a believer in Jesus through the ministry of Paul. He joins him on the journeys as an assistant. Sometimes he's sent away. Sometimes he's traveling with Paul. Paul actually writes two letters to him that are part of your Bible. The books of 1 Timothy and 2 Timothy are letters that Paul writes to Timothy when they are separated, asking for his help and giving encouragement. So this is the guy that Paul calls his spiritual son. He is the mentor to Timothy. Now, where is the city of Philippi? Look at the map. You see where the arrow is pointing, the city of Philippi in the region of Macedonia. This is northern Greece today. Macedonia was founded by a guy named Philip of Macedon. You know his son better than you know him. The son of Philip of Macedon is Alexander the Great. And Philip of Macedon conquers this area and takes over and renames the city after himself about 400 years before the Paul story. And they discover gold, and that makes the city really wealthy, and they start printing coins, and there's a lot of business and commerce and wealth until the gold runs out, and then the city starts to fade away. And this is where Paul visits on one of those missionary journeys, and he writes to his friends in that city. So back to verse 1 of the book, Paul and Timothy, bondservants of Christ Jesus, to all the saints in Christ Jesus who are in Philippi, including the overseers and the deacons. Now it says they are in Christ Jesus, and it says they are in Philippi, and they're both true, because in Christ Jesus is your spiritual location. In Philippi is your geographic location. You can be in Christ Jesus in Philippi, or in Melissa, or in Tulsa, or in Alaska, or in Moscow, or in Tokyo. You can be in Christ Jesus as a follower whose life is based, whose foundation is Jesus. That can be anywhere. And he's writing to the group of people he calls the saints, the overseers, and the deacons. Now, saints, again, you're going to learn Greek. The Greek noun, singular, is agios. It means the holy ones or the ones who are set apart. These are the believers in Jesus. Nowhere in your Bible does it call a person a saint who has been nominated to an office by some leader of some denomination of the church. This is a follower of Jesus. And he also speaks of the overseers and the deacons. Overseers, the Greek word episkopos. Sometimes you see the word bishop or elder. Deacons, it's the Greek word diakonos, which means a servant or one who does ministry, care for other people. So these are the friends that Paul has not seen in 7, 8, 9 years. They haven't FaceTimed each other. They haven't texted each other. They just write letters to each other. And Paul is writing a letter from Rome to Philippi. And he begins in verse 2 by saying to them, grace to you and peace from God our Father and the Lord Jesus Christ. Paul often begins his letters this way. He offers them grace and peace. And please understand the order matters, because we are all looking for the peace of God. But do you know how you get the peace of God? You experience the grace of God. You experience the gift of forgiveness, the gift of mercy, the gift of salvation. That's grace, which brings me into a peaceful relationship with God. The Greek word for grace is charis, undeserved favor, and the word peace in Greek is irene. You've learned the Hebrew synonym, the word shalom. It means wholeness or wellness or completeness.
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16: So this is what Paul is praying for his friends from the distance. He greets them with grace to you and peace from God our Father and the Lord Jesus Christ. And then it gets to verse 3, which is what I've already read to you. I thank my God in all my remembrance of you. Meneia is the Greek word for remembrance or memory. And Paul says, I haven't seen you in years, but every time I think about you, every time I remember you, I thank God for you. Well, the question you ought to ask is, what does he remember? As he remembers the people of Philippi, what does he remember? Well, we need to go to a different Bible book to learn the story. Go to the book of Acts. If you have your own Bible, flip to the left a few books and go to Acts chapter 16, because we're going to see when Paul meets these people and what he does when he encounters them. So Acts 16 and verse 1. There's a lot of city names. I'll show you maps in a moment to keep your geography straight. Acts 16 verse 1. Paul also came to Derbe and to Lystra, and a disciple was there named Timothy. Remember our guy? The son of a Jewish woman who was a believer. She followed after Messiah Jesus, but his father was a Greek. And he was well spoken of by the brothers who were at Lystra and Iconium. Paul wanted this man to go with him to become his assistant. And he took him and circumcised him because of the Jews who were in those parts, for they all knew that his father was a Greek. Now, while they were passing through the cities, they delivered the decrees which had been decided upon by the apostles and the elders who were in Jerusalem for them to observe. What does that last part mean? Well, we're reading Acts 16. If you had read Acts 15, which is earlier in time, you would have read about a big conference, a big council of the early leaders of the Christian church. And the topic of the discussion at the conference was, you have all these Jews who have become followers of Messiah Jesus, and they still live their Jewish life. Circumcision, keeping Sabbath, keeping kosher. Then you're starting to have a new generation of followers of Jesus. These are Gentiles. They don't know the Jewish customs. And so there was a big debate. do the Gentiles who follow after Jesus have to keep the

Jewish customs. And there was a big debate, and Acts 15, the council decided the answer is no. You're allowed to keep them. You're not required to keep them. And so when it says they went around and delivered the decrees, this means they basically took the report to the different cities, these Gentile cities, who were having people come to faith in Jesus. Now, where are they? Look on the map. You saw some names that were mentioned. Lystra, Iconium, and Derbe. They're right there in that red circle. You see the arrow pointing to Tarsus. That's the Apostle Paul's hometown. And what you're going to see is he's going to be moving to your upper left. See Macedonia, northwest, obviously founded by Philip of Macedon. This is where he's headed. So he's visiting these cities right now. Now we get to Acts 16, verse 5. It says the churches were being strengthened in the faith and were increasing in number daily. Do you know there are two things that happen when people get excited about talking about Jesus? Number one, their faith is strengthened. And number two, they welcome new people into the family of God. That's what was happening. Churches were being strengthened in their faith. They were increasing in number. And again, a bunch of geography. They were passing through the Phrygian and Galatian region, having been forbidden by the Holy Spirit to speak the word in Asia. And after they came to Mysia, they were trying to go into Bithynia, and the Spirit of Jesus did not permit them. I'll show you the map in a second, but what does this mean? Paul had a plan. I'm going to travel to this city and preach there, and then I'm going to go to this city, and then I'm going to go to this city, and then I'm going to go to this city. And every time he tried to follow his plan, God kept shutting the door. So he tried again, and God shut the door. So he said, obviously God has a different plan than I do. I want to obey the Lord, and he goes in a different direction. The question for us is, what do we do when we encounter the spiritually closed door and the spiritually open door? Do we kick and scream and yell and bust through the closed door? Or do we obey the Lord's guidance, knowing he's smarter than we are, and begin to go through the doors that he opens? That's what Paul does. It says, passing by Mysia, they came down to Troas. He says, a vision appeared to Paul in the night. A man of Macedonia was standing and appealing to him and saying, come over to Macedonia and help us. When he had seen the vision, immediately we, it's first person because now the writer of Acts, his name is Luke, is involved in the story. We sought to go to Macedonia, concluding that God had called us to preach the gospel to them. So back to our map. See, they have moved north and west. See, they are going to Mysia, and there's a city called Troas right there on the coast. And if you're going to go from Troas to Macedonia, you got to cross the water. So what do? You get in a boat. So the next verse, number 11, says, putting out to sea from Troas, we ran a straight course to Samothrace. It's an island in the Aegean Sea. And on the day following to Neapolis, and from there to Philippi, which is a leading city of the district of Macedonia, a Roman colony. Now, Philippi is in what we call Greece today. It's not in Italy. It's a long way. So how is it a Roman colony? Because the Greeks founded it, but now the Romans are in charge. And the Romans had a strategy. They would take their soldiers who were retiring from their army, and they would place them and move them to a certain city. And as part of their pension plan, they'd give them a house and some land, and they got to retire there. But that's how you made it a Roman colony. You have a bunch of retired Roman soldiers living in a non-Roman city. And you had to follow the Roman laws and the Roman customs. It's part of the retirement plan for the soldiers. That's what Philippi became. And Luke says, we were staying in this city, meaning Philippi, for some days. And on the Sabbath day, we went outside the gate to a riverside where we were supposing that there would be a place of prayer. And we sat down and began speaking to the women who had assembled. Show you another map. See, they left Troas, the bottom right.
They get on a little boat. They travel through the Aegean.

0: And see, they stop at the island of Samothrace, then they get over to the shore at Neapolis, go a little further north to Philippi. What happens in Philippi? They begin to do what they would do in other cities. When Paul and Timothy would travel to places, they would go visit first the synagogue. And Paul would stand and say, I'm a Jew, I'm a rabbi, I know the things of the synagogue, I'm a teacher of the synagogue, but also I have met Messiah Jesus. And he would begin to preach and teach in the synagogue. So that was his plan in Philippi. But Philippi doesn't have a synagogue. Why? There's not enough Jews there. To have a synagogue, you have to have at least 10 Jewish men. They don't have that many. So instead of having a synagogue, the few Jews who are in Philippi have a prayer service, an outdoor prayer gathering on the riverside. So Paul and Timothy, and Luke is with them, they go to the riverside to this outdoor prayer service, and they start to talk to people. Acts 16, now verse 14. They're in Philippi, and it says, a woman named Lydia from the city of Thyatira, a seller of purple fabrics, she's called a worshiper of God, was listening. And the Lord opened her heart to respond to the things spoken by Paul. I'll tell you more about Lydia in a minute. But look what happens. When Paul stands up and begins to tell the story of salvation, begins to explain who Jesus is, God opened her heart. Because I must remind you, if you're a follower of Jesus and you talk to other people how to meet Jesus, you are able to save no one. You and I don't change people's hearts. God changes people's hearts. What is our job? Talk. Paul shares, the Lord opens her heart. And it says, when she and her household had been baptized, because salvation is always step number one, and baptism is always step number two in the Gospels and in the New Testament. When she and her whole household had been baptized, Luke writes, she urged us, saying, if you have judged me to be faithful to the Lord, come into my house and stay. And she prevailed upon us. So who was this guy, lady named Lydia? Well, she's a businesswoman and apparently a very successful businesswoman. Her home city is called Thyatira. It's more than 200 miles away, but she has set up a business in Philippi, and she produces very expensive clothing, purple robes. And she apparently is successful enough to have a big house that her big family lives in, and she has enough guest rooms that she can invite her friends over. So she's apparently a very successful businesswoman, and she's called a worshiper of God.
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9: 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If we're always feeling unhappy or dissatisfied, that's something that the Christ follower really has got to learn to control. You see, discontentment comes when our focus is not on the right things, When we focus on what we don't have instead of what God has already given us, or compare ourselves to others, or expect life to go our way, our complaints overshadow the good things in our lives. So today, Pastor Jack teaches that discontentment doesn't stay small. It grows into complaining, bitterness, and sadly, a lack of gratitude. But at its core, discontentment shows a lack of trust in God and knowing that He wants what's best for us. So before we jump into the message today, I had a chance to sit down with Pastor Jack to talk about the message. Let's look at that. Pastor Jack, talking about the disciplines of discontentment, right? Is it possible to be content but still be hungry for spiritual growth at the same time? You know what I'm talking about?
10: Well, I mean, you know, it's a moving target, so to speak, because first of all, the Bible says Paul wrote to Timothy and told Timothy, godliness with contentment is great wealth. So, right. In other words, if our heart's right in the right place, it doesn't matter if we're rich or poor or in the middle. It doesn't matter. It simply doesn't matter because our contentment is found in God. Now, after saying that, let me give you the sanctified version of discontentment. Jesus said, if you drink of the water I give you, you'll never thirst again. Jesus said, if you eat of the bread of life, you'll never be hungry again. That's because He satisfies. But there's a sanctified discontent, meaning I'm satisfied in Jesus, but I must have more of Him. I hope that makes sense. The world, right. You can have all of the world and never be satisfied. You can have Jesus and be satisfied and yet hunger for more of Jesus, because now you know He is the very source that brings satisfaction to you. I mean, right. I wish Hollywood or Wall Street would discover the gospel truth about this.
9: Excellent. Good stuff, Pastor Jack. I appreciate you being here. So disciplines of discontentment. Let's get into it.
12: Father, we ask that You'd bless Your word to our hearts. Right now, we ask in Jesus' name, amen. Well, church, grab your Bibles tonight and turn to boy number 22. In our series, 31-week series, we are in week 22 already. My goodness, it's gone by kind of fast, if you ask me, as we're looking at the Disciplines of Life series. The Disciplines of Life, and we've gone through so many disciplines, and we've come now tonight to discontentment. Matthew 28:18, Hebrews 13, verse 5, we're looking at the discipline of discontentment. Why do I do that? As you turn to those two references, I was hoping to show you some YouTube broadcast of spoiled children. That's what I did tonight. I thought maybe I can show them something about. So I YouTubed spoiled children, and either A, they were pretty boring, or B, they were so bad I can't share it to adults. These kids going ballistic. Because they didn't get their favorite toy for Christmas. But what's my point? That discontentment can be a very volatile issue. Why do we have these feelings of discontentment? And listen, I'm going to ask you this question. It may sound like a trick question. Is all discontentment wrong? Is all discontentment bad? You might be surprised by the answer tonight. So as we look to this, Matthew chapter 28, our theme verse for the series, verse 18, as Jesus spoke to them, He said to them, all authority has been given to Me. You guys, that's a lot of authority. In heaven and on earth. Go therefore and make disciples of all nations. Notice that verse 19 is the response of the believer in light of the fact that Christ has all authority. We get to do this. We get to make disciples of all nations, baptizing them in the name of the Father and of the Son and of the Holy Spirit, teaching them to observe all things that I have commanded you. And behold, I am with you always, even to the end of the world. Now, we go to our verse for tonight on discontentment and that discipline. Hebrews 13:5 says, let your conduct, the way that you act, be without covetousness. Be content with such things as you have. So whatever you have, be happy with that. For He Himself has said, I will never leave you nor forsake you. The Christian's comfort zone comes from the fact that Jesus Christ, no matter what happens in life, will never leave us or forsake us. Now watch this. As we launch off into this, because we have Christ with us at all times and he will never leave us or forsake us, that's how and that's why you and I can be content in whatever situation we are in. Why? Why should I be content if we're losing our home? Why should I be content if I can't get this for Christmas? Or why should I be content if this is happening or I lost my job? Listen, because number one, Christ is with you. If Christ is with you, then everything else is going to pan out. That's a fact. We get so caught up into the things of this world and life that we think Jesus gets knocked off his throne because we lose our job. He doesn't get knocked off his throne. And maybe God is taking you to a better job. Maybe God knows more about that situation than you do, and he's setting you up for a great blessing. But we are such an emotional knee-jerk culture that if something challenges us instantly, we immediately think it must be because I'm bad. Why do we think like that? We naturally think, well, this is happening because I've done some great evil. Not necessarily so. God is at work. And I believe right now, in the age that we're living in, that God is working overtime right now. He's not shaken by this global crisis. You know, I love to quote Noah Webster, and Noah Webster says, discontentment is the state of being uneasy in mind. He says it's an uneasiness. A modern rendering of the word discontentment means the absence of contentment, to be unsettled or restless in the mind or soul, a sense of being dissatisfied. You ever feel like that in life? A person unable to find rest, a comfortless individual. There's a lot of people like that. More than ever, I think, maybe in America at a time like this, people are feeling the sense of being dissatisfied. Maybe life didn't turn out the way that they expected. We've got people reaching a certain age. People seemingly from 40 to 50 go through a tremendous moment of evaluation. And some people call it, what is it, in men, the midlife crisis thing. You know, and they get gold chains around their neck. They were never prone to wearing gold before, but now they're wearing gold. And they were fine with a truck or with the family caravan bus or whatever, but now they got a little Yugo red sports car or something, I don't know. But they go through a crisis. Why discontentment? Why? Because we get our eyes off God being the target. We begin to look at our neighbors. You know the old saying of keeping up with the Joneses, that's a trap. And it pulls us away from focusing on Christ. Or we reach a place and we begin to evaluate, you know, I haven't measured up much in life. And you become discontented. You become dissatisfied. And young people today, it's not limited to older people. Young people today are dissatisfied. And let me tell you, I'm personally very concerned about this. I know many of you are. We have bred a generation. It's our fault, not theirs. We've bred a generation of entitled people. And they don't want to work. Or if they do work, they want to have they want to start out at $100,000 a year. They want to have a company car. They don't believe in working through the ranks and rolling up your sleeves. They don't know what that's like. They haven't had to have that. And we have raised them that way. Just handing them stuff is a dangerous thing. And it breeds discontentment. It's a great thing to learn dependency upon God and to pray and to work hard and to fight for things. When things get handed to us, we have no appreciation. And then when we don't have what others have, we want to take what they have. That's why the Bible says, thou shalt not covet. Or if we don't take it, then we want everything distributed among everyone the same. And that's a very dangerous thing. So a couple things we need to look at. Keeping this in mind as we look, we'll have four simple points tonight. Most of us, being humans, we're not living in that place that God designed us to live in. Did you know that? You say, well, we prayed about our house. No, I'm not talking about that. That you and I, as spiritual creatures, remember this, the real you is housed inside this body. This is not you. This is the vehicle. This is an earthbound biomedical or biochemical machine that God has given me to articulate and to relate to you back and forth in this realm. When you and I die or get raptured, we are going to be giving a new body to relate and to express ourselves in a new realm, a spiritual realm. You are spirit uppermost, and your body contains the part of you that will live forever. You say, Pastor, I don't believe in God. I don't believe in what you're saying. That doesn't matter. You're going to live forever in a resurrected dead body. Read John chapter 5. Read Daniel chapter 12. The Bible says everyone will be resurrected in the end, some to everlasting life and some to an everlasting death. Notice, those that are resurrected to an everlasting death, they don't die. They just die. They're dying. They're in a state of dying forever. And you don't want anything to do with that. God doesn't want you to have anything to do with that. But you and I are not living in the place that God originally intended us to be living in. God intended us to live like Adam and Eve lived before they goofed up. In paradise with God, fellowshipping with God, in the cool of the day, face to face. Amazing. It kind of reminds me of that little kid, because when we think about how we were originally created to live in the presence of God. Now, you and I are struggling with not living in the presence of God, but we need to understand that this discipline of discontentment needs to be managed. It reminds me of that little boy, and I'll read it to you. That little boy heard his dad pray every day, Father, we now enter into your presence. The little boy's listening to his dad pray. We enter into your presence. We sense your presence, Lord, and we need your presence in our lives. So, Lord, please give us your presence always. In Jesus' name, amen. And at that, Johnny just couldn't take it anymore, and he said to his father, When are we going to get these presents, Daddy? One guy speaking spiritual, the other guy speaking carnal or of this world. Let's get those presents on.
11: 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And now, let's get back to today's message. Once again, here's Pastor Jack.
12: As we get into this, mark this introductory verse down. Romans chapter 8, verse 20 says, "For the creation was subject to futility." When Adam and Eve sinned, everything that was normal was turned upside down. And the Bible says death entered into the world at that moment. Animals began to die. In fact, technically, Adam and Eve began to die. It took them 900 years to die. But they, from that moment, they began to wither. Spiritually, they died in an instant. That had to be freakish. Remember when God said, "The day that you eat of it, you shall surely die." He was talking about their spirit. That's why you have to be born again to enter the kingdom of heaven. We are born spiritually dead. And our life and our body is decaying. The moment they tell us, physicists tell us, the moment a child is born, the child is on his path toward death. Well, that's encouraging. I find it interesting that in the medical world, in chemistry and biology, did you know that your body doesn't understand why it's dying? Did you know that doctors will tell us that the heart, there is no reason why a heart should stop beating? Did you know that? Did you know that your liver, that's why they call it the vital organs. Did you know that your liver, your kidneys, did you know that they were designed to work forever? There's no reason why they should stop. And did you know that every 7 years, your body chemistry goes through a revamp. It tries to reboot itself. Every 7 years, it goes through a restart. It tries to recover. And death technically is a mystery. You don't often think about that. God has made you. The Bible says you are fearfully and wonderfully made. But one of those things that we have to grapple with is that the whole universe, including our lives, is subject to futility, frustration, discontentment. And so point number one, jot it down if you would, regarding this, it is that the discipline of discontentment requires us that we would recognize that physical discontentment can be bad. And I want you to write that down. It can be bad. Recognize that physical discontentment can be bad. When I talk about physical, I mean the things of life that we deal with. the things that you and I see with our eyes every day. I want you to think about that. It can be bad. It's not necessarily having to be bad, but it can be bad. Number one, jot it down. Proverbs 27:20 says, hell and destruction are never full, so the eyes of man are never satisfied. A man's eye, you know what I mean by man, Mr. and Mrs. Man, mankind.

0: looked forward to watching with my family. We, you know, me and my son are big UFC fans. We enjoyed it. And if something like that had happened, who knows what we'd be doing here today. So I'm thankful for the FBI today. Phone lines are open at 1-800. Actually, they're not. They're jammed. But they may open up. So instead, I'm asking you to become an ACLJ supporter. Go to ACLJ.org. Become a champion. One line just opened up. You know what? So it's for you. 1-800-684-3110. We'll be back taking your calls and comments in this final segment of the show. Thanks for being a part of it.
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0: Welcome back to Secula. We appreciate everyone who is a part of the show today. Look, we know this is, like I can see in the chat, I know this is a highly discussed and a oddly controversial take. Let's go ahead and take some phone calls. Let's go to Scott, who's calling in Nevada on line three. Scott, go ahead.
5: You know, I thought for many years that we would be in a hot civil war at some point in our history, but it appears to me that we are currently in a civil war. It's just a cold civil war, and it's being done by people self-segregating themselves to certain parts of the country where they can be with like people. And as we get more overwhelmingly blue in certain areas and overwhelmingly red in certain areas, you're going to see more and more far left and far right lunatics getting into government and causing problems. I mean, you already see it in places like Minnesota. You even see it in places like Florida and Texas, where you have deep red states. And I think that that's bad for our country, and the internet and podcasts just pile onto it. And people don't think for themselves anymore. They just think for what somebody tells them to think. And I'm just not confident that things are going to end well for this country.
0: Yeah, Scott, look, I understand that concern. I also think there is that issue of, I don't think there's really an issue with having or red states or blue states or areas that are more, but what drove people to those, you know, strong, deep blue, deep red states may end up, you're right, causing some more cultural division amongst the nation itself. I would hate to think we live in a place where that's not the case. I mean, look, we live here in the state of Tennessee. It's one of the deepest red states in the country. However, especially where we live in the Nashville area, it's not like that. You still have 30 to 40% of the people who vote. By the way, we're talking about voters who vote blue. You definitely can say that in Florida. It's not like, yes, you have these, it's a majority. It's a given that it's probably a red state at this point. But it's not like you're not interacting with people. If you aren't interacting with people of different backgrounds and beliefs, then yeah, that can be an issue. The problem is, though, is when they

0: another hour. So Carla, Jan, we'll talk to you in just a little bit. 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
14: You will have the ultimate victory. You will have the last laugh. 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

0: Some believers have grown up thinking that the enemy is on the same level as God, but that's never been true. 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
1: We say Hannah in Hebrew, Hannah. So it's very similar to Hannah, but we're just taking the H sound and giving it a guttural CH sound. So we're looking at Hannah's song. I really encourage you, if you did not hear the first message in this series, go back and listen to it. You can go to our website, you can find it on YouTube, but this is really important because I laid the theological foundation for how to interpret Hannah's mindset. Hannah was unable to conceive. And in chapter 1 of 1 Samuel, we read in verse number 6 that it was the Lord that had closed her womb. And so oftentimes in the church today, modern day Christians that don't have a grounding in the theology of the Old Testament think that everything that bad that happens, happens from Satan and God has nothing to do with it, and everything that good that happens, happens from God. And they're in no way able to understand oftentimes that some of the bad things that happen that they think are bad are actually part of God's plan, and that even though they seem bad in the temporal, ultimately there's an eternal purpose of God that's going on in which God is using the bad things, the things that we perceive as bad, for something good, and we could not enter into the higher good without the temporal bad things that happen, so that even what we perceive to be bad is oftentimes, beloved ones, a blessing. And in conjunction with that, I talked about the fact that we need to understand as Christians that God's judgment is oftentimes a gift because, for example, if someone has a child that's rebellious, it is oftentimes because the child has never been disciplined or judged for bad behavior. And so sometimes God, because He's a moral God, will bring a judgment into the lives of His godly ones in order to correct them. So God's judgments are necessary and needed. And not only that, if God was not to bring His judgment upon sin, like we see so many times illustrated in the Hebrew Bible, then God would not be a moral God. Because in order for God to be the God who He is, a holy, moral God, sin has to be punished. And that's why God poured forth His judgment upon His Son, Yeshua, the Messiah, for our sins. Hannah understood both of these dimensions of God. She understood that when seemingly good things happened to her, it was a blessing from the Lord. But she also submitted when things were hard as part of God's sovereign purposes for her life. And so once again, before we move on today, 1 Samuel opens up in chapter 1 with verse 6 with the writer of Scripture saying that it was the Lord that closed Hannah's womb. They were willing to say, you know what? God is involved in this. It's hard that Hannah's womb is closed. She's suffering a lot of pain. In fact, the book of 1 Samuel opens up with Hannah in the temple, weeping in her heart, talking to God, praying to God, begging God, asking God for a child, committing that she would dedicate the child to the Lord if He would open her womb. But she, once again, attributed everything that was going on in her life as part of God's sovereign reign over the host of heaven and the inhabitants of the earth. The Scripture continues that the Lord heard her prayer, and it wasn't long after that until she did conceive, and she brought forth Samuel and dedicated him to the Lord, and he became one of the mightiest prophets that Israel ever saw. But the time that Hannah's womb was closed, although it was painful, it was a time of preparation, because Hannah was brought to a place in her life that she said, Lord, if You give me a child, I'm going to totally dedicate him to you. So let's not separate our conception of life in the sense that all the bad things that happen are from the devil and God has nothing to do with them. But let's, when bad things happen, say to the Lord, Lord, how am I to interpret this? What does this mean? How does this seemingly bad situation that I'm in right now or that I'm experiencing, how does this filter in to your purposes for my life? Isaiah 45, verse 5 and 7 says this, I am the Lord, and there is no other. Besides me, there is no God. The one forming light and creating darkness, causing well-being and creating calamity. The King James says evil. I am the Lord who does all these things. You see, beloved ones, His ways are above our ways, even as the heavens are higher than the earth. He has an eternal perspective. We can only see in the here and the now. The writers of Scripture understood that all of life had a purpose. For example, when the Israelites lost a battle, it wasn't just because the enemy overpowered them. There was something wrong. There was a lesson they needed to learn. Oftentimes, it was because they had made allegiances with foreign nations, depending on the might of the flesh to win the battle, rather than just depending on the arm of the Lord. And so I'm just trying to bring you back to Hebraic mindset. God is sovereign. He is God, and there is no other. No matter what we're walking through in life, like Hannah, let's look to the Lord and get His mindset on it. Let's not just blame it on the devil, but let's recognize that even beyond that, even if the devil is involved, he can only be involved if God allows him, just like Jesus said to Pilate, when Jesus said to Pilate, you would have no power over me unless it were given to you from above. So in our life, nothing can happen unless God allows it. The Scripture says, not a sparrow falls to the ground apart from the Father. So we always need to be looking to God alone rather than having this dualistic mindset about the devil being over here, God being over here, and that the two processes of what the actions are never can meet. Sometimes God will allow Satan to do something because God has a higher purpose in mind, just like in the life of the Apostle Paul, where Paul said there was a messenger of Satan, Paul said, that was given to him, that was given to Paul to torment him in his flesh, in his body. And Paul prayed to the Lord, Lord, take it away. Take it away. Lord, take away this pain, this torment, this messenger of Satan, this thorn in the flesh from the enemy. And Paul said that it was revealed to him that God was the one that sent this thorn in the flesh, this messenger of Satan, to keep Paul from exalting himself because of the abundance of the revelation that Paul had received. You see, the natural tendency of the flesh is that when we receive such revelation, our natural disposition is to get puffed up. But to keep Paul from getting puffed up, to protect him, God sent this messenger of Satan. Notice how the two are working. God is sovereign, but God is using Satan for His own purpose. Satan just is taking glee in the fact that he's causing torment to Paul, but God's got a higher purpose in it, and God's purpose is for good. So this messenger of Satan comes to keep Paul from exalting himself. Paul shall praise to the Lord, Lord, take this away. Finally, God says, no, Paul, my power will be perfected in your weakness, and my strength will be sufficient for you. Then Paul goes on, he says, therefore, I'd rather boast in my weakness, because in my weakness, his strength is being perfected. So do you see, beloved one, what I'm wanting to impart to your soul right now? Don't have this dualistic mindset of, oh, the devil did this. No, let's whatever happens to us in life. I'm not saying the devil never does anything, but whatever happens, let's say, Lord, what are you saying in this? What's your mind in all this? Because I know that you cause all things to work together for good.
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1: And so back to our text, the Song of Hannah, or the Song of Hannah. We started out in chapter 1, verse 6, that her womb was closed. And the author of the text says that the Lord had closed her womb. And then after going to the temple and praying and saying, Lord, if you open my womb, Hannah said to the Lord, I'll dedicate my child to you. And sure enough, the Lord opens her womb. She conceives the prophet Samuel. After she had weaned him, she brought him to the temple. And that's where we pick up now in chapter 2, which is the point of our series here, the Song of Hannah, or Hannah. Verse 1, then Hannah prayed and said, my heart exalts in the Lord. My horn is exalted in Yahweh, the Lord. My mouth speaks boldly against my enemies, because I rejoice in your salvation. You see, what the devil meant for evil, God used for good. In other words, the devil might have an assignment against us. She said, because I rejoice now against my enemy. She might have understood that it was the enemy at work that was keeping her womb closed, but now she understood that what he meant for evil, God meant for good. He was ultimately involved in all of it, and now she had victory over her enemy. So she said, my mouth speaks boldly against my enemies because I rejoice in your salvation. Did you know, beloved one, that Yeshua promised you that as you continue to cling to him, as you continue to make him your God and Savior, he's going to bring you to a place where you will exalt over your enemies, over all those that accused you, over every spirit that's condemned you, over everybody that's laughed at you, you will have the last laugh in Messiah Yeshua. Notice what Hannah says. My mouth speaks boldly against my enemies. Jesus said, I will cause those that accused you to bow down and to know that I have loved you in the book of Revelation. So I want you to know, you're going to do what Hannah did as you continue to put Yeshua first in your life. You're going to come to a place in your life where every accusing voice that has been brought against you, you will condemn. This is the word of the Lord and his story written over your life. You will have the ultimate victory. You will have the last laugh. Hold on, be strong, because God is going to bring you to a victorious conclusion in your life. You may lose some battles, beloved child of God, but you will win the war. It looked like Jesus had lost when he was on the cross and they were laughing at him and mocking him and spitting on him. When they thrust the spear in his side, it might have looked like they had the last laugh. But Yeshua rose from the dead. And now he sits at the right hand of God. Every knee will bow, every tongue confess that Yeshua HaMashiach is Lord, to the glory of God the Father. And beloved, the same thing's going to happen in your life. Every mouth that has accused you in judgment, you will condemn, and you continue to live for Jesus unto the very end. Baruch Hashem, blessed be the name of the Lord. Victory is over your life. Hannah continues in verse number 2. There is no one holy like Yahweh. Indeed, she continues, there is no one besides you, nor is there any rock like our God. Notice again her filter. There is no one besides you, she said. This is what I've been trying to hammer. We have to interpret life only through the filter of the fact that there is one sovereign God. And even when bad things happen, we have to ask God, what are you saying to me in this? What can I learn from this? How can I respond to this? How can I put my foot down over this? How can I handle this so that it will be used for good in my life? Because at the end of the day, there's only one God. Every knee will bow and every tongue confess that Yeshua HaMashiach is Lord. And so Hannah interpreted both the hard times in her life and the good times in her life through the fact that there was only one sovereign. There is no one like you. There is no one besides you. Nor is there any rock like our God. Let's continue in verse number 3. Boast no more so very proudly. Do not let arrogance come out of your mouth. For the Lord is God. Yahweh is God. He is Elohim. The Lord is the God of knowledge, and with Him, actions are weighed. Notice the first point she's making here. Boast no more so very proudly, for the Lord, Yahweh alone is God. You know, today when I look at secular television, everything is me, me, me, me, me. Look at me, look at me, look at this, look at this, look at this cute little gesture. Look at this dance move. Look at this style. Notice it's all focused on the exaltation and the pushing forth of me. But Hannah had a revelation of the Holy One, and her response in this revelation was, there's no one holy like the Lord. Indeed, there's no one beside you. Boast no more so very proudly. I wonder how many, when the whole world is standing before Yahweh, naked and transparent in His power, in the revelation of His glory, I wonder how many will be acting before Him like they do now. I wonder how many will have the same personality that they have right now. No, it'll be completely, absolutely, radically changed. Because you know what the best response is to have before God, first of all? Silence. Just to be silent before Him. That's what Job did when God finally brought Job into the fullness of revelation. Job was trying to interpret what had happened in his life, the bad things that had happened. He started speaking about this and that. All the counselors of his started giving him advice. Finally, when God showed up, you know what their response was? Silence. So I want you to ask yourself for a second. Is the way that you act, is your personality, is it exalting self? Is it proud? Is it like, look at me, look at me, look at me, you know, with the cutesy moves that everybody has today and the fancy gestures and the eye movements and the face movements, the expressions? How are you going to feel when you stand before the Lord? Will that type of personification of your essence, of who you are, be holy and acceptable and clear and cleansed? I mean, is what you're doing now, is it going to be able to stand before the Lord in the fullness of His glory and power? And if the way that you behave now, or if that which you're receiving into your life, the shows that you're watching on television, the types of personalities and the types of energy that you're receiving, which is centered in the me, in the individual sense of exalting self and pride, if what you're doing now and what you're receiving now will not be able to hold up when you stand before God in the day of His power, what that says is we have to change what we're doing now so that what we're doing now will stand in His power as if it was the day of God's power. And in essence, what I'm saying to you, beloved, is we need to repent. Hannah realized that all proudness needs to be abased because there's only one that's holy. He's God in heaven above, on the earth beneath. Whether her womb was opened or closed, she had to give honor to the Lord and filter all her life through Him and walk before Him with a sense of His holiness, a sense of His beauty, and a sense of His glory. So I want to challenge you and I today, beloved one. Let's lead a life that reflects something similar to the spirit and disposition of Hannah. God is holy, and He's calling you and I to be holy. Now is the day of salvation. If today you're hearing His voice, repent and change your life. Beloved, when I examine myself under the light of God's Spirit, I'm challenged by the life of Abraham. Abraham entered into the fullness of God's blessing by surrendering Isaac, whom the scriptures call his only son. What a total act of surrender and sacrifice. What that teaches me is if I'm going to enter into the fullness of what God has for me, I also need to live a surrendered lifestyle. The rubber meets the road oftentimes in this area with our finances. Many of God's children are not fully surrendered to Him in the area of their finances. Beloved, let's trust Him. Let's honor Him. And let's give Him what is due from the first fruits of our wealth.
0: 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And I want you to know, when you support this ministry, you're helping real people hear God's word in a way that speaks to their hearts. And if this ministry has encouraged you in that way, I want to ask you, would you prayerfully consider giving today? Maybe you've never given before. Maybe this is the time. Just ask God and then follow His leading. Now let's wrap up today's message with God's sacred and special blessing. Rabbi?
1: In the Old Testament book of Numbers, we find a blessing God speaks over His children through Moses and Aaron. It carries the idea of favor and expression. Open your heart to the Spirit and the Word today and receive Father's goodness into your life with confidence. The Lord bless you and keep you. The Lord make His face shine on you and be gracious to you. The Lord lift you up with His countenance. And the Lord give you, beloved one, His peace. And now in Hebrew.

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12: God spoke, animals appeared. This all-powerful God of creation, what does our text say? If any man, any woman is in Christ, he is a new creation. Why is he a new creation? Because through the Word of God, the Holy Spirit that spoke worlds into that gave Christ the power as he spoke worlds into existence, the very Spirit that moved and words and worlds came into existence, that very, very Spirit works in our hearts, works in our minds, transforms us as we read the Word of God. There's an amazing statement in the book Education, page 126. Education, page 126. Don't miss this one. The creative energy. Read it together with me, please. Education 126, reading from the screen. The creative energy that called the worlds into existence is in the Word of God. Stop there. Where is the creative energy that called worlds into existence? Where do we find that today? Where do we find it today, everybody? In the Word of God. Now, that's awesome. Think of it. Let your mind grasp that. How much power did it take for God to say, let the sun appear? What power that must have taken to create the sun 93 million miles from Earth, that orb that warms the Earth. The creative energy that calls world into existence is in the Word of God. This Word imparts power. It begets life. Every command is a promise, accepted by the will, received into the soul. It brings with it the life of the infinite one. It transforms the nature. Now, this next word is interesting, and recreates the soul in the image of God. We understand the soul to mean the essence of life in the individual found in the mind. So what is the soul? It's the essence of life. And where is that essence of life? In the brain. So what's taking place as I read Scripture? It is that not only is my mind being filled with positive thoughts, but my brain itself is being changed. What is it that transforms our nature? What is it that renews our mind? What is it that changes the current of our thought patterns? It is the creative energy of God's Word imparted by the Holy Spirit that changes us. Now, merely reading the Word in some haphazard, quick way to fulfill some obligation isn't going to do very much at all. But when we desire to know God, when we thoughtfully contemplate on God's grace and goodness and mercy and His power, our minds are renewed. Reading the Bible is not some magic bullet to accomplish instant transformation. The renewing of the mind is a process. It takes time. But as we daily contemplate God's Word, as we daily meditate upon God's Word, as we prayerfully come to God's Word, our minds are changed. You see, the human mind will always focus on something. It's a law of life that if we think about something long enough, if we think about something often enough, our thoughts will become in a groove and we'll not be able to stop thinking about it. Have you ever noticed that? Something that troubles you, really troubles you, something that upsets you, you keep thinking about it and thinking about it, you go over it, you almost obsess about it. Well, the opposite of that is true. The opposite of that is true. If you fill your mind with the positive thoughts of God's word, a groove will be established in the brain and a pathway will be established in the brain so that those positive thoughts will come naturally flowing into the brain as just like the flower naturally turns to the sun. Those things will dominate our thinking. They'll consume our thoughts. Our thoughts will naturally turn to those things. In fact, the Apostle Paul tells us how to get rid of the negative thoughts in our mind. How do you get rid of thoughts of depression? How do you get rid of thoughts of anxiety? How do you get rid of thoughts of worry and fear? How do you get rid of thoughts of inferiority? How do you get rid of thoughts of all those that negativity? The Bible tells us, you don't get rid of the thoughts by simply saying, I want to get rid of these thoughts. I don't want to think these thoughts anymore. Romans chapter 12, verse 21. Romans 12, 21. How do you get rid of the negative thoughts that often flood into our minds? Romans chapter 12, verse 21. And the scripture says this, do not be overcome by evil, but overcome evil with good. So you do not overcome negative thoughts by saying, I want to have those negative thoughts out of my mind. You overcome negative thoughts by filling your mind with something else, by filling your mind with the Word of God, by filling your mind with positive thoughts, by saturating your mind with that which is pure, noble, good, honest, upright. You see, our lives are governed by immutable laws. Now, for example, take the law of gravity. If I step off this platform and jump, how many of you think I'm going to go up? You know I'm not going up, girl. These girls have faith in me. They say, Pastor's going up. He's going to be translated right now. Girls, oh. I'm not going up, I'm going down on those old knees. I just want to prove that, you see. See, why am I going down? Why am I going down? There's a law. What's that law called, everybody? Gravity. Does that law work in Africa? Does that law work in South America? Does that law work in Europe? Does that law? So there are immutable laws. Okay, I'll give you another one. Let's suppose here's a person that's a smoker, that eats a high-fat diet, and the only exercise they have is pressing the remote on the TV. Are they on their pathway to good health?
13: No.
12: What are they on their pathway to? Probably a heart attack, right? Why? Because there are laws of anatomy and physiology. Now follow me closely. Just as there are laws of anatomy and physiology, there are laws of the human mind. And if you understand those laws of the human mind, you can have a transformed thinking process. There are immutable, unchangeable laws of the human mind. Look at this statement from a wonderful book called The Great Controversy, page 555. Read it together with me again. It is a what? It is a what?
13: Law.
12: A law. Are there laws of gravity? Are there laws of anatomy and physiology? Are there laws of the mind? So it is a what? Law of both the intellectual and spiritual nature. Now, wait a minute. Not only the spiritual nature, but what? The intellectual nature. That has to do with our thought processes. It's a law both of the intellectual and spiritual nature that by beholding, we become changed. The mind, next word is important. It's not going to happen for you all at once. The mind gradually adapts itself to the subjects upon which it's allowed to dwell. It becomes assimilated to that which is accustomed to love and reverence. Man will never rise higher than his standard of purity or goodness of truth. So there are natural laws in the universe, And there are laws of the human mind. And if you want to change your thought patterns, it's not simply saying, I don't want to think these negative thoughts, because you can think that you don't want to think the negative thoughts, and you'll think the negative thoughts even when you think you don't want to think the negative thoughts. And that's true. You see, it's not simply my willpower that I don't want to think negative thoughts. It's that I got to build new brain pathways. And I build those new brain pathways and those new synapses in the brain, and I build those by filling my mind with that which is positive, noble, true, and upright in the very Word of God. It's a law of the mind that if we submit our minds to Christ in prayerfully meditating upon His character and saturate our minds with His Word, our thought patterns will be transformed. We're transformed by these two things: contemplating God's character, that He's a God of love, that He only desires the best for us, that He's wise enough to guide our lives, and He's powerful enough to enable us to cope with whatever we have to cope with. So our thought patterns are changed as we contemplate God's character. Secondly, our thought patterns are changed as we meditate upon God's Word. Now, there's a third way that our thought patterns are changed, and it's this way. Our thought patterns are changed as we unselfishly enter into the work of God. Now, we used to think in psychology that if you want to get a person to act a certain way, you get them to think a certain way. And if you look at the old psychological charts, you'll see it this way. Thoughts, there'll be a straight line and an arrow lead to action. We know today from the study of the human brain that that's only partially true. We know that the issue is circular, not linear. In circular, thoughts lead to actions, but actions lead to thoughts. So our physical actions impact the brain, and what we do impacts how we think. A transformed mind focuses on service, not selfishness. The renewed mind is one that turns self-centeredness to being other people focused. It turns a life of self-inflated importance to a life of selfless service. It's more interested in doing God's will than seeking its own desires.
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12: See, when we serve others, when we reach out unselfishly to serve others, something happens in our brains. And what takes place is we develop those new pathways in service, and that produces an inner satisfaction and an inner happiness. You remember when James and John came to the kingdom of Christ, came to Jesus, and they said, "We want to be first in your kingdom." They thought that first place in the kingdom would bring them happiness. And Jesus said to them, "Look, I got to change their brains. I got to change the way they think. I got to change the process of thought that's going on in the mind." And so what does Jesus say? Matthew chapter 20, verse 26 to 28. Matthew 20, verse 26 to 28. Jesus says, "Yet it shall not be so among you." In other words, you're not going to live the life of selfishness and thinking and be happy. "Yet it shall not be so among you. But whoever desires to become great among you, let him be your servant. And whoever desires to be first among you, let him be your slave. Just as the Son of Man did not come to be served, but to serve and give his life a ransom for many." If you want to rebuild brain cells, contemplate the character of God. If you want to rebuild brain cells, meditate on the Word of God. If you want to rebuild brain cells, engage in the work of God in selfless service. The law of the new kingdom is the law of service. We are transformed as we contemplate the character of God, as we meditate on the Word of God, but we're transformed as we engage in the work of God. As we bless, we are blessed. As we serve others, we are served by Christ. New brain pathways develop as we discover the joy of service. Now, there's an interesting study that was done recently, and some of these studies are so incredibly simple. So what the researchers did is took a handful of quarters, and they went down on the street by parking meters. And they took this handful of quarters, and they saw people walking down the street. And they looked for parking meters where the time was almost going to run out on the parking meters. And they said, okay, I'm going to give this man a quarter. And I'm going to give him more than one. I'm going to give him a few quarters. And they said to these people, they did it with many, many people. And they said, okay, go put this quarter in a parking meter. The people that walked over to their own car and saw, hey, I got 10 minutes left. But wait a minute, this car ran out and there's a violation over here. I better put the quarter here. They studied the mental processes of the people that put quarters in somebody else's car rather than their own. And this is what they discovered. The researchers found that when you put quarters in somebody else's car, you are happier than if you put quarters in your own car. Isn't that interesting? See, what we do dramatically impacts our brain. So when we unselfishly serve, we're building new brain pathways. We're building new neurotransmitter systems in the human brain. God's love is the motivating power for all of this. Throughout the New Testament, there are seven good newses of God's love. And when you meditate upon God's love, you contemplate His character. When you fill your mind with God's word, when you engage in service, your whole life is transformed. Let's look at these seven quickly of God's love, the good news, the incredible good news. The first good news is the new covenant. You want to write these seven news down. This is the seven good news of the New Testament. Okay, first, God's love initiated the new covenant. Finding fault with them, he says, behold, the days are coming, says the Lord, when I'll make a new covenant with the house of Israel and the house of Jacob, not according to the covenant that I made with their fathers in the day when I took them by my hand out of the land of Egypt, because they did not continue in my covenant, I disregard it. What is the new covenant? The new covenant is the good news of God's grace, the good news of God's love, the good news of God's mercy, the good news of God's forgiveness. So when I meditate on the good news of the new covenant, my life is changed. The second new is the good news of the new nature. Colossians 3, verse 10, the good news of the new nature. And have put on a new man who is renewed in knowledge according to the image of him who created him. So here is the new man, the new woman, and we are renewed in knowledge by the word of God. So here is the second new, that is the new person that's renewed in knowledge, third new. We studied this. It's God's love makes us a new creation, the seven news in the New Testament. Here is the new creation. Therefore, if anyone is in Christ, he's a new creation. Why? Because creation takes place all over again in his brain, the new creation. The fourth new is the newness of life. We have a new perspective, a new direction, according to Romans chapter 6, in our life. It is the newness of life. Therefore, we are buried.

0: us a new name. I love that song. I've got a name written, there's a name written down in glory, and it is mine. Revelation chapter 2, verse 17. Notice what the text says. It says, let him who has an ear, let him hear what the Spirit says to the churches. To him who overcomes, I'll give some of the hidden manna to eat, and I'll give him a white stone. You're going to get a white stone in heaven, a white stone. God's going to give you that white stone. What is that white stone? It's a special symbol of his love for you. And on the white stone, a new name written, which no one knows except him who receives it. Do you want new brain pathways, a transformed mind? Contemplate the day that Jesus Christ comes to you in heaven and he gives you that white stone. Somebody says, Pastor Mark, do you believe that? It's in the Bible. I believe it. I don't fully understand it, but I believe it. I'm going to have a new name written, new name on that white stone. God's love gives us a new covenant. It gives us a new nature. It gives us a new creation. It gives us newness of life. It gives us a new name, and it puts a new song in our hearts. Revelation chapter 15, verse 3 and 4. It's God's love that puts a new song in our hearts. Notice what the scripture says. This is the experience of the redeemed. They sing the song of Moses, the servant of God, the song of the Lamb, saying, great and marvelous are your works, O Lord God Almighty. When we come to Jesus in heaven, he puts a new song in our lips, a new spring in our step, a new smile in our eyes. He puts a new song in our hearts. We have a new identity in Christ. And lastly, it's God's love that provides for us a new heaven and a new earth. When the darkness of negative thoughts enters into your mind, think about the fact that you're a child of the new covenant. You've been forgiven by God. In Christ, the guilt is gone. Think about the reality of the fact that in Christ, you have a new nature. You may not want to be, you may not be everything you want to be, but you're not what you used to be. You have a new creation. Christ is creating in you every day new brain cells. He's developing new pathways in your mind. He's drawing you every day closer to him. Think about the new life that he's currently giving you. Think about the new name that he's going to have for you. Think about the day that you'll stand on the sea of glass and sing the new song. And lastly, think about the new heaven and the new earth. Because the scripture says in Revelation chapter 21, and I saw a new heaven and a new earth. For the first heaven and the first earth were passed away, and also there was no more sea. And then I, John, saw the holy city, New Jerusalem, coming down out of heaven from God, prepared as a bride adorned for her husband. And I heard a loud voice from heaven saying, behold, the tabernacle of God is with men, and he will dwell with them, and they shall be his people, and God himself shall be with them and be their God. God will wipe away every tear from their eyes. There shall be no more death, nor sorrow, nor crying. There shall be no more pain, for the former things are passed away. What is it that rebuilds our brains? What is it that changes these old minds into new ones? It's contemplating the character of God, filling our minds with his love and goodness. It's meditating upon the word of God, saturating our brains with his word. It is engaging in the work of God. And it's recognizing that through his power, we are subject to the new covenant. That through his power, we have a new nature. Through his power, we are a new creation. Through his power, we have newness of life. Through his power, one day we'll have a new name. Through his power, he'll put a new song in our life. And through his power, there'll be a new heaven and a new earth.
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1: If you want to change the current of your thoughts, change your focus. Let the Holy Spirit remake your mind as you contemplate the character of God, meditate upon His Word, and engage in His work. Let's pray. Oh, my Father, the subject tonight is almost overwhelming. We've often known that when we fill our minds with the goodness of God, contemplate His character, meditate upon His Word, and engage in His work, we often have known that positive thoughts flow into our minds. But the almost overwhelming thought is that the very cells of our brain, those very neurotransmitters of the brain, they can be changed. And Lord, help us not fill our minds with the smut, the filth, the garbage of this world. Help us not develop pathways of selfishness and greed. Take away the pathways of anxiety and fear and worry. May we be children of the new covenant, rejoicing in your love, grasping your promises, and living the new nature in the power of Christ. Lord, perform that work in us by your Holy Spirit. We pray in Jesus' name. Amen.

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11: He hears. 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But he hears, he inclines his ear, and he has a heart that is gracious. Even when we have rebelled, even when we've turned away from him, he will hear us. And he will do what is best, even in this long, dark hallway.
12: 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In today's episode, Pastor Brian shares a message from Psalm 116. Just as the psalmist writes, we can cry out to the Lord, and he will hear our prayers when we face the darkness and shame of life. You can find this lesson and many others when you visit unlimitedgrace.com. And while you're there, look for Pastor Brian's book, The Multi-Generational Church Crisis. This compelling book asks the question of the church, What could be accomplished in the name of Christ if we could better understand each other? Let's hear now from Dr. Brian Chapel as he shares the lesson, I Love the Lord.
11: When she was quite small, a friend of ours fell and was hurt. In the fall, she hit her chin, and the split was bad enough that she had to get some stitches. So she went to the emergency room and was pretty anxious, and the doctor, not quite wanting to do the stitches until she had settled down a little bit, gave her a pill to knock off some of the anxiety, a sedative that was small. But because he was a tease and thought it would be funny, he said to the little girl, now when I give you this pill, it is going to make you tell us all your deepest, darkest secrets. Then he went away for a little bit to let the pill do its work and came back. But when he came back, he hadn't forgot his joke, as he thought it was a joke. And so he winked at the parents and said to the little girl, all right now, tell us your deepest, darkest secret. And she turned red and began to tremble, and the tears came, and finally it burst out. Jesus loves me, this I know, for the Bible tells me so. Were it only so that in our deepest, darkest moments, the thing deepest in us that would burst out would be the love of Jesus. It has to be hard even for a writer of Scripture to talk about the love of God, and yet he does so. It's the opening words, I love the Lord. That may just be so easy to say to you that you don't recognize how strange it is, even in the Psalms. Only one other time in the Psalms does that phrase appear, I love the Lord. It is deeply personal. The Psalms, of course, are the Hebrews' hymn book, and so the phrases are so often corporate and formal. But here there's none of that. The psalmist just says, I love the Lord. And the reason that is so special is because the psalmist apparently does know the dark hallways of life when he says that. The dark hallway, after all, is described in verse 3 early on. The snares of death encompassed me. The pangs of Sheol had hold upon me. I suffered distress and anguish. Sheol is the place of the dead. I was so suffering, I was so much in anguish that it's almost as though death itself had already claimed me. My heart was torn. I was struggling so much, it was as though I were going to die. This man knows dark hallways. The question, of course, we have is, why would he say, I love the Lord in the midst of such a long, dark hallway? The answer is right at the beginning. He says the because in verse 1, I love the Lord because he has heard my voice and my pleas for mercy, because he inclined his ear to me. The image is of the Father God of the universe bending down and inclining his ear to hear a child. Some of you have been on a cave tour, Mammoth Cave or Merrimack Caverns. You know, there's that standard moment when the tour guide is taking you through the cave. They say, we want to show you what absolute darkness looks like, right? And far below the earth, what do? Turn out all the lights, turn out all the flashlights, and tell you not to use your cell phone. You want to find out what absolute darkness looks like. And as soon as it's absolutely dark, what do all the five-year-olds do? They go, Mom! And Mom or Dad leans down and says, I'm right here. I'm still here. The reason the psalmist loves the Lord in the dark hallway is he knows the Lord's hearing. He hears our cry, and by his word is saying, I'm still here. even in the dark hallway. Not only is the Lord's hearing described, but his heart is described as well. Verse 5, gracious is the Lord and righteous. Our God is merciful. He's righteous. He's right all the time and holy and good. But before his righteousness is described, we are told that he is gracious. He cares for those who are not right all the time. He provides for those who cannot provide for themselves. He is, after all, merciful. And that mercy is described in the verses that follow. Verse 6, the Lord preserves the simple, those who haven't got it all figured out. When I was brought low, when I'd not risen above the crisis, before I had all this fixed and solved, when I was brought low, he saved me. It is the great statement of grace that when we haven't got life all figured out, when we're a mess, when we have been brought low, when we haven't solved the situation yet, that God says, before you fixed it, I am loving you. Before you've got it straightened out, I care for you. What would that look like if you weren't looking at a psalm that's thousands of years old, but recognize that God is saying, I care for you even when you haven't got it figured out, when it's not something you understand, when you've not risen above the problems. John Leonard is a friend who wrote recently about his own experience. He described just a situation in a restaurant where he'd sat down and was getting ready to pray when the waitress came over and said, when you get our drinks, why don't you think of something I can pray about for you? He said she just looked frantic. You don't have to pray for me. No, think about it. What can I pray about for you when you come back? He writes, in a few minutes, she came back, placed our drinks on the table, and looked around the diner to make sure no one was looking. Then she sat down beside me and said, I've been on drugs most of my adult life. I've only been clean for the last 6 months. Would you pray that God keeps me clean? And as she said it, her hands were expressive and the sleeve pulled back on her wrist, and he saw the signs of a recently cut wrist. She saw that he saw it. And she said, and would you pray that God could keep me happy? And he said, I can pray for that. Is it right? Should he pray for that? Drugs for so long, taking your own life, unhappy. Of course he should pray for that. When does the Lord listen? To the simple who haven't got life figured out. To those who are brought low. They haven't risen above it yet. It's in the midst of the awful. It's in the long dark hallway that we cry out to the Lord. And the Bible says, and he hears our cry. The reason we can call out to the Lord in our own behalf or the behalf of others is we know it is not a God who is unwilling to be gracious. He is merciful. And the mercy is saying, I will deal with the simple. I will deal with those who have brought low. You don't have to have it figured out. You don't have to have the solution. You don't have to have it all right. Just call out to me. And even if you're still in the long, dark hallway, God says he will listen because he inclines his ear and he has the heart to do so. The psalmist says what the response is. Verse 7, return, O my soul, to your rest. If God is really hearing, if he's really caring, then I can be at peace inside, for the Lord has dealt bountifully with you, says the psalmist. How has he done that? How has the Lord dealt bountifully with people even while they are in the long, dark hallways of life? Verse 8, for you have delivered my soul from death, my eyes from tears, my feet from stumbling. Here the psalmist is looking back. We don't know the crisis. We don't know the situation. But he says, somewhere there has been a deliverance. And so recognizing God's affirmation of having heard his cry, he says, I even in the dark hallway, can be at rest, my soul at peace. It may help you to recognize that even though we don't see the particular crisis of the psalmist, we know that what he must be thinking about to some extent. He says in verse 7, we will return to rest. Do you remember what God called Canaan to the people of Israel? When they had been laboring in slavery for 400 years in Egypt, he said, I will take my people to Sabbath land. What does Sabbath mean? Rest. I will take my people to rest. It may help you to know that this particular Psalm 116 was one of four psalms that the Israelites read during their Passover celebrations for thousands of years as they thought back to God's release from slavery that had lasted for 400 years. God will give us rest. He has delivered us, our eyes from crying, our feet from stumbling. He has given ourselves life in the land of the living. The reason they read the psalm was they recognized God had showed himself faithfully, at least corporately, that they could repeat over and over again, he hears. It may not be the timing that we understand. It may not be the way that we understand, but he hears, he inclines his ear, and he has a heart that is gracious. Even when we have rebelled, even when we've turned away from him, he will hear us. And he will do what is best, even in this long, dark hallway.
13: 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It may seem hard for younger Christians to believe, but people over 50 were raised during an era when 90% of Americans identified as Christian. These older believers were once part of a majority group that understood the mission of the church was to take control of our culture, to halt its evils. At the same time, Christians under 50 have lived their entire lives perceiving themselves as a minority that needs to make credible their faith to a secular, pluralistic culture. These distinct experiences and perceptions have a profound impact on the priorities different generations have for church ministry. 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And now, more from Brian Chappell on today's Unlimited Grace.

0: He will hear us. And He will do what is best, even in this long, dark hallway. As you think of what that may mean, it strikes us as quite hard at times to recognize that God would hear, but the grace keeps being pushed by the psalmist. One of the most remarkable statements is verse 10. The psalmist who has said, "The Lord has delivered me," nonetheless says, verse 10, "I believed. Even when I spoke, I am greatly afflicted." You hear the words? I believed, but coming out of my mouth was, "But God, it hurts. I believe you, but I'm so greatly afflicted. How can I deal with this? How can I deal with you?" And the desperation of, "I believe, but help me," is so much in my mind echoing that of Mark 9. Remember the man who came to Jesus with a son that was not well, and he wanted Jesus to help, and Jesus said, "Do you believe?" And the man said, "I believe, but what? Help my unbelief. God, I do believe, but I hurt so much, I'm afflicted." And the despair even turns to doubt as you look at verse 11. "I said in my alarm, all mankind are liars." There's no rest. There's no assurance. People tell me about God and His care, and at some point I got to the state of just saying, it's all a lie. The hurt is too much. The affliction is too great. It's not real. And it's in the midst of that despair, of that doubt, that the psalmist says God inclined his ear and opened his heart and heard the cry. What amazing grace. "I love the Lord," says the psalmist. Despite my doubt, my desperation, my lack of understanding, I couldn't make sense of it and couldn't rise above it. And He heard me and helped me. I love the Lord. If it weren't on the pages of Scripture written thousands of years ago, what would it look like for you today? What would real life look like to know even in the dark hallway, God is listening and working in such a way that we can trust Him? Christianity Today this past month recorded the story of Tara Edelschick, not a name that I knew, but an amazing story. They wrote this, she first telling her own story. "The message of my childhood was clear and insistent. You work, you play, and you love hard, but at all times stay in control. Because something scary is waiting to take you down." "I heeded that message," she said. "I went to a great college. I found the perfect job. I chose a wonderful husband. Weaker souls might need a God, but I needed no such crutch. I was in control." "That belief," she wrote, "was obliterated when my husband of 5 years died from complications of routine surgery. 10 days later," she said, "she gave birth to her first daughter, stillborn. I had a choice," she wrote. "Did I still want to go it alone, trying desperately to keep all the balls in the air? Or did I want to admit that Jesus had offered Himself so that I didn't have to be alone? To admit that I had little control, but was infinitely loved?" She said, "I had to admit that what I had fought so long, I was actually hungry for. I was hungry for Jesus. For the Jesus who hung out with whores, who wept with His friend when He died, who claimed to be the way, the truth, and the life. I didn't have to find Him or to explain Him or even make sense out of Him. I just had to say yes to Him." And she did. Years later, she remarried, she started a life and family again, and after bearing 2 sons and adopting a 3rd child who would have been the age of the one that she lost, She discovered that one of her Christian friends in another state had encouraged her community group, her prayer group, to be praying for Tara those years ago. The woman didn't even know Tara. She had just heard about her circumstance. She'd lost her husband. She'd lost a child. And so this woman prayed in her prayer group for Tara. Lost track of her, didn't know about her, moved to England. Years later, came back, and through a mutual friend, asked, "What happened to Tara?" The answer: she got married. Who did she marry? Jeff Barnison. "You're kidding," said the friend. Jeff was in the community group that was praying for her. When Tara heard that story, she was amazed. Her husband had been praying for her before he even knew her, and didn't know that he was doing so until the friend returned from England years later and told the connection. Tara went to work the next day and told her friends at work, "My husband was praying for me in this prayer group before he even knew me." "Wait," said one of the friends, "were you the one that lost the husband and the child?" "Yes," said the friend. "I was in that prayer group too." And then another friend at the lunch table said, "I was in that prayer group too." And then a third friend at the table said, "I was in the prayer group too." Tara writes her story, "You will understand. I spent the rest of the day crying. I had just learned that my husband had been praying for me before he knew me. Now I learned that 3 of the 5 women who are in my present prayer group today had been praying for me before they knew me. Piecing it all together, I wept and wept, unable to imagine the grace of it all. I was an agnostic widow living in New Jersey. A group of Christians praying in Massachusetts had been praying for me. They not only prayed me into the kingdom of God, but God arranged for them to include my husband and my now best friends who pray with me every week." She concludes, "These days I am in awe of how little we control, how ugly life can be, and of the beauty that seeks us out in the midst of all the horror."
1: 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Let's go together before the throne of heaven and pray for the Lord's blessing. 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We thank you for this great grace and pray in Jesus' name. Amen.
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14: We love tests. It seems like tests are everywhere these days, and you've got the quintessential ACT and SAT. You've got the LSAT, the MCAT, the what's that? All sorts of tests. You know, when you test something, you definitely test the strength of it. If you can test it and you know the strength of it, you can trust it. We test important things like fishing line, whether it's monofilament or whether it's braid, it has a breaking strength. You know, we have pickup trucks. This is Texas, right? Half ton, quarter ton, one ton. Someone has tested that on that particular vehicle, on the frame of that car. We test. I would say marriage is a test. Guys, pretty much every day, wouldn't you? It's a test. Do you pass the test or not? Hey, singles, students, dating is definitely a test. We're going to find out today that God even tests you and me. He tests us. God never tempts us. God tests us to make us strong. The enemy tempts us to make us do wrong. Tests. I remember back in the day, I used to watch the Brady Bunch. Come on, yeah. I don't do all of my stories for the millennials. Some of us need stories about the Brady Bunch, Gilligan's Island, incredible television, Andy Griffith, you know what I'm saying to you? Well, I remember watching some of these shows and I would get so angry. Because now and then, out of nowhere, beep, you know what I'm going to do? This is a test. This is only a test of the emergency broadcasting system. Oh, no! And the test would always come at a very, very difficult time. A time where I really wanted to, like, lock in to one of those amazing shows. We're always getting tested. Today, I want to tell you a couple of quick stories, just several stories about testing and trusting. Just some simple stories. Now, this first story is going to rattle some of you a little bit. When I first heard this first story years ago, I was like, what? And these stories are about a father and a child. Story one. I want to tell you a story about a guy named Abraham. Abraham is over in the Old Testament. When we read the Bible, though, we need to understand the context of it because the Bible is really a simple story, yet it is super profound. The Bible has one villain, the devil, one hero, Jesus, and one message, the divine rescue. That's the Bible in a nutshell. Now, in the midst of it, you've got to understand Hebrew and Koine Greek and all sorts of things, and there are a lot of theological concepts in there, but that is the big idea of Scripture. Well, one of the goats in the Bible, greatest of all time, is Abraham. Major players, this is really profound, major players show up and perform under pressure. Have you noticed that? I mean, the great ones, the Bradys, the Michael Jordans, the LeBrons, people like that. Yeah, they show up. Abraham was a player, man. He was a franchise player, and he was a multi-billionaire. If he lived today, he would have that kind of money. Huge leader, it was almost like a Fortune 500 company traveling when he would move around. Abraham was a guy that had a miraculous thing happen to him. God established a covenant with him, and God said, Abraham, I'm going to bless you, and through you, I am going to build a nation, and ultimately, the Savior of the world will come from generation after generation of what you're about and who your family is. Pretty amazing thing. And so Abraham not only was a great guy, he also had some struggles. And I love the fact that the Bible does not airbrush over its figures. That's something that I can deal with. I mean, you know, I can identify with. These people aren't perfect. And the Bible just talks about their imperfections. Can everybody? Yeah, okay. Because we're all sinners. I am too. You are as well. So Abraham was a guy of faith. Abraham really understood faith. God tests us, and he so often tests our faith. Now, when I tell you this story about Abraham, I want you to put these elements in your frontal lobe, okay? Because I'm going to come back, and they'll make sense in a second. But I'm going to put a big warning label on this first story. It'll freak some of you out. It can be hazardous to your spiritual health. Well, here's what happened in Genesis chapter 22, verse 1. Abraham's just living the life, you know, and it says in verse 1, sometime later, God tested Abraham's faith. Abraham, God said, and he replied, here I am. Now check out what God told him to do. This is totally contradictory, totally random. Take your son, your only son. Let me stop. God's talking about Isaac. Abraham was 100 years old. His wife Sarah was 90 years old. They had a baby. That's a miraculous birth. Guys, can you imagine? 100 years old, and like, there's my bouncing baby boy. Wow. For those linguistic scholars, the name Isaac means laughter. I understand that, don't you? I can't believe it. Isaac was born to Sarah. And you could say that Isaac was Abraham's only begotten son. Wait a minute, does that sound like John 3:16? Just hold on. Now, to show you how wild Abraham was, he had another wife, and she was his servant that his wife gave to him. They had another baby back in the day, Ishmael. When I said Hagar, that was her name, you probably think about Sammy Hagar. Wah, wah. No, not the great Sammy Hagar. I'm talking about Hagar, one of Abraham's wives. But again, it was a crazy situation back in the Old Testament. God never blessed polygamy. We know that. Marriage is one man, one woman. But that's what was happening in this situation. So take your son, your only son, yes, Isaac, whom you love so much. Now, Isaac is the vehicle for this whole genealogy, generational thing. And then God says, go to the land of Moriah. It's kind of random. Go and sacrifice as a burnt offering on one of the mountains, which I will show you. Whoa. You mean God is asking? God is commanding? God is telling the goat, Abraham, to take the life of his son, the promised one? Wait a minute now, that doesn't make sense. I mean, God said, thou shalt murder in the Ten Commandments, and now he's telling Abraham to murder his son? That doesn't make sense. That's really weird. And you're going to find out that God is not being contradictory. He's not being capricious or cruel. He is pointing us to something in the future. And God's never going to ask any of us to sacrifice our kids. This is a one and done thing. This is a biblical anomaly. But Abraham trusted God. He had faith in God. in a nanosecond. Look at verse 3 of Genesis chapter 22. Boom. He was obeying God. He just knew that God was going to take care of the whole situation. So, verse 3, the next morning, Abraham got up early. Now, guys, you know why he got up early. How in the heck could he explain this to his wife, Sarah? He wanted to get out of there, man. Saddled up the donkey, got the altar ready, got his big hunting knife ready, chopped the wood, put it on the donkey, took a couple of his lieutenants with him, his employees, and off they went to Mount Moriah. Mount Moriah, a three-day journey, 50 miles to Mount Moriah. Okay. On the third day of their journey, it's a long time, Abraham looked up and saw the place in the distance, verse 4. And he told his guys, hey, you stay here with the donkey. Isaac and I are going to go up to Mount Moriah for the sacrifice. But let me read specifically what went down. Stay here with the donkey, verse 5. This is important. Abraham told the servants, the boy and I will travel a little farther. Do you ever get further and farther mixed up? Anyway, we will worship there. I mean, wait a minute. You're worshiping and then you're killing. We'll worship there and then we will come right back. So you see the faith of Abraham. Oh, yeah. We will worship. Doesn't make sense again. And we're going to go to Mount Moriah. I'm going to sacrifice my son and we will come back. So God gave him some sort of a foreshadowing, some sort of a providence that everything was going to play out. But he obeyed God and he said, you know, we're going to worship and then we will return. So they made their way up Mount Moriah. Here's Isaac. Man, the guy was ripped. He was probably 18 years old. Orange Theory, CrossFitter, you know, had all this wood. And there's old Abraham, you know, with a big old knife and the stuff to make the altar. They're walking side by side. And don't you know, it was ripping Abraham's heart out because he knew what he was supposed to do. Well, Isaac put two and two together. He connected the dots. He goes, Dad, where's the sacrifice? I mean, he's seen this deal and drill over and over. I mean, where's the animal? Well, Abraham's response was classic. Look at verse 8. Here's his answer. God will provide. Wow, that's a great answer, Abraham. I'm sure Isaac was like, Dad, that's all you've got? God will provide a sheep for the burnt offering, my son. God will provide. God will provide.
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14: If your marriage is like hanging from a thread and you trust in God's ways as far as marriage, I'm telling you something, God will provide. If you're dealing with addiction and substance and you're like, where do I turn? God will provide. If you're wondering, what do I do with my life? You know, why am I here? God will provide. God will provide. In this story, and we're going to see what happens in this sacrifice, God didn't want Isaac. No. He wanted Abraham. And the point that we can learn is we have to take what we love in this world and put it on the altar. What is it for you? Popularity. Maybe it's finances. Maybe it's that feeling. Maybe it's your intellect. God's going to test you. And God tests us for the best. So they got to Mount Moriah on the top. And Isaac pretty much laid down on top of the altar. He allowed his father to do this. And after building the altar and getting it ready and putting Isaac on it, he took his knife out of the sheath, Abraham did, and raised it over his head. And right as he was getting ready for the downstroke, an angel who was speaking on God's behalf said, "Stop! Stop!" And then the Bible says, Abraham looked, and in a thorn bush, there was a sheep, a lamb caught. He took his son, are you ready for this image here? Off of the altar, took the sacrifice, the lamb, put it on the altar, sacrificed the lamb in his son's place. Then they walked down the mountain happily together. Do you know what Abraham named this mountain? God will provide. It's pronounced Jehovah Jireh. God will provide. Isn't that a cool story? I think so. That's story one. Now, story two is really quick. It's a story about a father and a child. I'm talking about our Heavenly Father and Jesus, because Jesus was born. He had a miraculous birth like Isaac, but even more miraculous. But he was born in a manger and lived this perfect life. When he was 30 years old, he was getting ready to be baptized in the Jordan River. And I've had the opportunity to baptize people on trips we've taken to Israel right there in the Jordan River. And right before he was baptized, John the Baptist looked at Jesus and said, "Oh, whoa, hey, there's the Lamb of God." See the foreshadowing? "That takes away the sins of the world." In John chapter 1, verse 29, that's what was said. Jesus taught the masses. Jesus healed the sick, made the blind see. Then he was arrested for a crime he didn't commit. He was nailed to a cross. Then he was buried for 3 days and then burst forth with resurrection power. Now, I'm sure when Jesus was arrested, the last thing his followers thought was, "God will provide." I doubt they thought that. I doubt seriously when he was hanging on the cross suspended between heaven and earth that, you know, his disciples were saying, "Whoa, yeah, God will provide." I mean, they thought it was done. When they put him in a tomb, and on the third

0: mall.
1: Well, for some reason, in this title company, they had massive green arrows. I mean, it was like almost as big as a contract. Well, not that big, but they were big. So I looked at those things. I'm like, wow, okay. We signed and signed and signed and signed and signed. And then the lady that ran the place, she was so nice. I watched her take those arrows off. And for some reason, I have major ADD. I watched her stack these arrows up in a neat little stack. I thought, wow. Then I thought, that's what the Bible is. The Bible's a bunch of green arrows pointing, pointing, pointing, pointing, pointing. Jesus, there's Jesus, and there's Jesus, and there's Jesus, and there's Jesus, and there's Jesus, and there's Jesus, and there's Jesus. And there's Jesus. One time, I was having lunch at a Mexican restaurant. I love Mexican food. Anybody? Man, if you like Mexican food, you are a great person. I can tell you right now. Oh, yeah. Anyway, I was talking to a guy about the Christian life because sometimes people ask me, you know, oh, man, what about the Bible, you know? How can you trust the Bible? Or what do you think about the world situation, Ed, you know? And he was asking me about Jesus and things of God, so we started getting into a pretty in-depth conversation. So I explained to him about what it means to become a Christian. I said, religion, I'm talking about Islam and Buddhism and Judaism, etc. Religion is spelled D-O. It's a man-made system of do's and don'ts. You've heard me say it before. I said Christianity is D-O-N-E, done. The work has been done. Because when Jesus breathed his last breath, right before it, he goes, it is finished. The work has been done. Then he rose again because death couldn't hold him down because he was the righteous, sinless Savior. And I explained that to him. And then I thought, you know what? This guy deals with a lot of contracts and stuff. So I drew up this little contract on a napkin. And I said, you can sign right here. I mean, it's just pretty much putting your faith in Christ. I mean, that's it. You're saved by grace through faith. And I was pointing, and he signed. And I said, once you sign, this cosmic transaction takes place. Your sin for the Savior of the world, your guilt for the Son of God. Arrows pointing. But it takes faith, right? Abraham had faith. Sometimes people say this to me, Ed, I just don't have enough faith to become a Christian. I go, yes, you do. You might not be directing it in the right place. You have faith. We have faith in elevators, faith in airplanes, faith in chairs. But faith is a dualistic thing. It's an intellectual assent. Okay, you believe something to be true, but then it's trust. You trust it, you rely on it. It's like a chair. I can look at a chair and go, intellectually, I believe it's a chair. I believe it'll hold up my 207-pound body of ripped steel. I believe it'll do it. But I don't really have total faith, right, until I rest my body on the chair. The same is true in Jesus. You can believe, oh yeah, I believe, I accept that intellectually. Yeah, the Bible's a good book and this is the Word of God. But you have to receive it and trust it. But go back to the opening story once again. Do you see the parallels? They both, Isaac and Jesus, had the unique birth. Isaac and Abraham took the 3-day journey, Jesus the 3-day journey. Isaac carried the wood up Mount Moriah. Jesus carried the wooden cross, you won't believe this, up the same mountain. Christ was crucified on Mount Moriah. Somebody slap somebody appropriately. That's incredible. I had to say appropriately. I have to be politically correct. That was funny. Also, too, think about the thorns. Jesus wore a crown of thorns. The lamb was caught in the thorns. The lamb was a sacrifice. Jesus was a sacrifice. So everything is pointing to the person of Christ. God will provide.
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16: Welcome to the broadcast outreach of Living God Ministries with Aaron Budgen. Aaron discovered Jesus is his Messiah while preparing to be a rabbi. He now teaches for several organizations and is the teaching pastor for Living God Ministries. Strongly distinguishing between the Old and New Covenants, Aaron presents the scriptures from a Judaic and historical frame of reference. Join Aaron now as he reveals the reality foreshadowed and the new life we can now experience because of what the Lord Jesus accomplished for us.
17: I'm presenting a verse-by-verse study through 1 Corinthians, and in the previous message, I was in 1 Corinthians chapter 11, where Paul is responding to a question from the Corinthians about head coverings. In the previous message, I started out in verse 16. This is 1 Corinthians chapter 11, verse 16. In order to better understand the tone of what Paul is talking about, where he says, "But if anyone seems to be contentious, we have no such custom, nor do the churches of God," which means that this is something that he doesn't present in the context of they absolutely have to observe this or they are not right with God. He doesn't say that at all. He explains that if anyone wants to argue this, if anyone feels uncomfortable about this in any way, he says that we have no such custom in the sense of the groups of people that he is associated with outside of the Corinthians, nor do the churches of God. And so people are not necessarily observing what Paul describes in terms of head coverings. It's not about that. There is just an opportunity to answer the question and to give an understanding of what God may perceive, to talk about the symbolic representations that could be found there, and in order to get an understanding of who God is in terms of how he has created man and woman and the relationship between men and women, and to understand just a little bit more about how he might perceive a question such as this. So in the previous message, I spoke about the subject of headship, the idea of responsibility and authority, and considering that men in general are perceived as having many more important responsibilities than their wives, although I'm sure that people would like to have a lot of discussion about this, but in general, without the husband, the household would not be established in the way that it is, and so he will have to have the necessary authority in order to really fulfill his responsibilities. That this is a general way to understand the relationship between the husband and a wife, the man and a woman, in terms of a headship and not as a partnership. And I was explaining this in the previous message. All right, at the end of the previous message, I was in verse 8 and 9, where it says, "For man is not from woman, but woman from man, nor was man created for the woman, but woman for the man." And I will explain this more in just a moment. In verse 10, "For this reason, the woman ought to have a symbol of authority on her head because of the angels." And so he talks about this in the context of a woman should have her head covered and what this would represent, a symbol of authority and that she was created for the man. I'm going to describe this in general first, and then I'll come back and talk about a few details. In general, the idea is that a woman will look very attractive. I don't think that there would be a lot of disagreements about women in general being considered to be much more attractive than men. And one of the ways that this is expressed is through their hair. This is a very real and practical thing. So a lot of a woman's effort is often put into her hair and the condition of her hair because it is considered to be one of the primary measures of beauty. Obviously, it's not the only one, but it is something that tends to be recognized first. All right, now in verse 5, he describes this as something that needs to be covered. In verse 5, he says, "But every woman who prays or prophesies with her head uncovered dishonors her head for that is one and the same as if her head were shaven. All right, now I'm going to talk about this from the point of view of it being herself, and in what way would she be dishonoring herself by having her hair uncovered? And this, of course, can be very awkward for a lot of people to consider because of the beauty that they certainly do enjoy in general, that a woman presents, especially in a public environment. This is a conversation that a lot of people have, you know, about how attractive this person is or how attractive that person is. And there are opportunities for compliments to be exchanged. And of course, people do appreciate the attention that they receive. But what this ends up representing is it represents an individuality that separates a woman from her husband. And the reason why is because she is somewhat on display for other people. And I've known a lot of ladies who do appreciate the attention that they receive from other people observing and appreciating the beauty that she has. And I can understand that. A person can feel really good about themselves. They can feel quite valuable. They can feel appreciated. These certainly are very real things, and I can understand the appeal of this. But it doesn't just stop there, and it can also give the wrong impression in many cases, because what happens is that this individual expression isolates her from her husband a little bit because she is on display for other people, as I just mentioned. But what happens is that while she may be a very appealing decoration, she is going to dishonor herself as a person because of this act of separation from her husband. So it really just depends on what people value more. Do you value more the idea of someone being a decoration, a beautiful decoration, someone to observe, someone to look at? Or do you value more the inner complexities of commitment and devotion that she would have to another person, to her husband, not to everybody else? And so in this way, women do tend to dishonor themselves depending upon the perception that people generally have. Now, this, of course, depends on the differences between men and women. Women will often look at another woman who is looking quite attractive, and they won't necessarily think of that as they are dishonoring themselves because they may have no consideration for the men at all. And the men, they may also have a great appreciation for the beauty that's presented there, and that might be all that they're thinking about. And so there may not be any real opportunity for them to be thinking about the woman dishonoring herself either. So I would suggest that this doesn't happen very often. But if you were to ask the question about how would God perceive this, I think that this is how he would perceive it. And of course, he is considered to be in the minority amongst all the different opinions that people have. I mean, consider a large room filled with lots of people, all of them trying to look as attractive as they can. Do you think that they would have any consideration for what God thinks? Of course not. They're thinking about themselves. They're thinking about the other people. And there will be a huge variety of opinions concerning a topic such as this. But this is an opportunity for Paul to describe what God would probably think about this from a symbolic point of view if he was really a part of the discussion. All right, now, a way of understanding how the woman would be dishonoring herself is to also consider how she would be dishonoring her husband. And this is why I believe Paul started this out in verse 3 with the subject of headship by saying that, "But I want you to know that the head of every man is Christ, and the head of woman is man, and the head of Christ is God." To understand that this is the establishment of the headship, and to not get too lost in our own heads, if I was to use that expression, don't get lost in your own head, but realize that this is also about who is your head. So it's not just about the woman dishonoring her own head with regards to whether she's covering it or not, but to understand that her husband is her head, and in what way is she dishonoring her husband? It's the same thing with the man. In verse 4, 1 Corinthians chapter 11, verse 4, Paul says, "Every man praying or prophesying, having his head covered, dishonors his head." Well, it dishonors his head in the sense that he is not presenting himself in a way that recognizes that he was created in the image of God. He is dishonoring himself. He is different than who he is presenting himself to be. But in the context of headship, of Christ being the head of man, Christ being headed by God, also God manifested in the flesh, but still in the context of headship, God is the head of Christ. Christ is the head of man. By default, God is the head of man. God is the one who created man in his image. For the man to cover himself dishonors the Creator, dishonors the God who created him to be in a specific way. So what Paul is saying here effectively in verse 4 is, yes, certainly the man is dishonoring himself, but more importantly, he is dishonoring his God by covering that which God created to be understood and recognized and displayed in a specific way. Being in the image of God means that he is a reflection of God. To cover that reflection of God is to hide God. So also to uncover the woman's head dishonors her husband because it takes away from the exclusivity and the commitment and the devotion that would be understood in the context of the relationship between the husband and the wife, that the wife is for the husband, not for everybody else, which is a default of the display when the woman's head is uncovered and her beauty is revealed to everyone in addition to her husband, but in this case, it's to everyone instead of exclusively to him. So she will dishonor him. How would she dishonor him? Well, I can describe it in this way, that if other men observe some other man's wife displaying herself in all her beauty that really should be reserved specifically for her husband, when other men see this, while they may have a deep appreciation for her attractiveness, would they really want to be her husband? Those are two completely different things. When men think about that for a long period of time, would they really want to be that woman's husband when she is displaying herself to other men in the way that she is? Now, of course, some men wouldn't care, some men wouldn't think about that at all, but there are men who will think about it from this perspective, that they will say, you know what, this woman is supposed to be for me, not for everybody else. She is for me, and I am for her. We have a commitment between one another of exclusivity, of devotion to one another. And so how would the other men perceive this man? They would perceive him as someone who does not really have the devotion of his wife. So would they want to have this decoration that has no devotion to them at all? They may have an appreciation for the beauty, but they would not want to be that woman's husband because they wouldn't really be her husband in the context that they would really want to have her. So this is a way to understand how the woman would be dishonoring her head, referring to her husband, not just her own head, but the head of the family, the head of the relationship, her husband. This is why I believe that Paul started out this section by talking about the head of every man is Christ, the head of woman is man, and the head of Christ is God in verse 3. All right, now I'm going to proceed from verse 5. But every woman who prays or prophesies with her head uncovered dishonors her head, in this case, not just referring to her own head, but also to her husband who is her head. For that is one and the same as if her head were shaved. And I'll talk about the idea of her head being shaved in just a minute. In verse 6, for if a woman is not covered, let her also be shorn. But if it is shameful for a woman to be shorn or shaved, let her be covered. I'll come back to this in a few minutes. For a man indeed ought not to cover his head, since he is the image and glory of God. But woman is the glory of man. For man is not from woman, but woman from man. So this is what I was referring to and why I wanted to go right to this, is that the man is the image and glory of God, but woman is the glory of man. Man is a way of knowing our God, being a reflection of his God. So also, woman is a way of knowing her man, as she is the glory of the man. He is the head. He is the one who has headship over the family, over the household, considering that he has the responsibilities. He has the authority to match those responsibilities that he has. And so in consideration for everyone else, who he is does have great importance when it comes to the family unit, to include his wife. Again, in verse 9, nor was man created for the woman, but woman for the man. Now, in what way was she created for the man? This was described in Genesis chapter 2, verse 18. In Genesis chapter 2, verse 18, it says, and the Lord God said, it is not good that man should be alone. I will make him a helper comparable to him. In this translation, it says comparable to him. But a much better rendition of this would be to say a helper who is his complete and absolute opposite. That would be a much accurate rendition of the two words that are used here in order to describe who the woman is. Just to tell you what it says in Hebrew, it says, Ezer Kenegdo, which means a helper who will be his absolute and complete opposite. But the emphasis is, of course, to be the helper of the man. That is why she was created. She was created by God for a husband, for a man in her life to be his helper. And in general, the value of being his opposite is that there are many tasks in life that have to be performed, and it turns out that men and women are different. And some tasks are much easier for women to do than they are for men, just because we are fundamentally different. And of course, there's a lot that can be said about that, but I cannot take the time in this program to talk about those issues. I'm just explaining a few more details concerning this passage. All right, now going back to verse 5 with regards to the head being shaved or shorn. Paul says, but every woman who prays or prophesies with her head uncovered dishonors her head, for that is one and the same as if her head were shaved. All right, but that would depend, of course, on the society, on the civilization. Of course, in general, if a woman has her head shaved such that she has no hair at all, then it would be considered, in general, by the public, as I just described, the quality of a woman's hair is usually what people perceive in terms of her beauty and her attractiveness, the absence of that would then be considered to be shameful. But if it is going to be shameful, we don't want to put a woman to shame, and so let her head be covered. And don't shave her head, don't cut her hair. That's verse 6. For if a woman is not covered, let her also be shorn. But if it is shameful for a woman to be shorn or shaved, let her be covered. All right, now he says, in effect, that it is shameful for a woman to not be covered. But if it is shameful for her to be shorn or shaved respectively, then don't do that either. Be covered instead. He gives two options. Look, we either cut your hair or shave your head, or you cover your hair. But we're not going to just let your hair just hang out and be on display for everybody, because that's shameful. Now again, remember verse 16. He says, but if anyone seems to be contentious, we have no such custom, nor do the churches of God. He is just answering the question of how this might be perceived according to the wisdom of God. It is an answer to the question, but it is not a command that this is what the ladies have to do, because he says, we don't do this. He says that. He is just simply describing the creation of God, the perception of God, the order, and the relationship. That's all he's talking about. He's answering the question so that people can get a better understanding of how this could be perceived. Now, he's talking about this in the context of prayer and prophesying, probably during an assembly of the church. But of course, we could also consider, well, what happens when she's not in church? Should we have different rules there? Should we have a different understanding there? I would suggest no. So just because Paul says, you know, when there is an assembly or there is prayer or prophesying going on, this is what we do, we could easily expand this to just general life also and not restrict it to a situation like this because, of course, God is with us no matter where we are and what we're doing. All right, now I'm going to move forward into verse 9 where he says, nor was man created for the woman, but woman for the man. And I explained this in the sense of her being a helper for the man who is as his opposite. Verse 10, this is 1 Corinthians chapter 11, verse 10. For this reason, the woman ought to have a symbol of authority on her head because of the angels. Now, does this mean the symbol of her authority? I don't think so. I don't think that that's what he was intending to say. I think he was talking about the authority of the man, that the man is the head of the woman, and so the symbol of the authority of her husband is on her head because of the angels. Now, why would it be because of the angels? What does that mean? I don't think we have enough information to really know what Paul was intending to say. But considering my understanding of the angels, I would say that the angels do function on the basis of authority, that everyone has a place and a role in the kingdom of heaven. The angels are under the authority of God, and from what I can tell, there are angels who have authority delegated to them as they have authority over other angels. They function and understand their relationship with each other and with their God in the context of authority. And so if we have this woman who was created for man, well, where does she fit in the authoritative structure of God, the universe, the world that he has created? What is the woman's role? Her role is to be under the authority of her husband. And the symbolic representation of this authority is the glory of her hair, which she keeps covered. With that, the angels will understand well her place and her role in civilization. It's my opinion that that's what Paul was intending to say. Verse 11, nevertheless, neither is man independent of woman nor woman independent of man in the Lord. For as woman came from man, even so man also comes through woman, but all things are from God. Judge among yourselves. Is it proper for a woman to pray with her head uncovered? You know, judge among yourselves. He's given an explanation, he's given an answer, and he has also said that we don't have such customs, we don't practice such things. You judge amongst yourselves. Verse 14, does not even nature itself teach you that if a man has long hair, it is a dishonor to him? But if a woman has long hair, it is a glory to her, for her hair is given to her for a covering. And I will continue into chapter 11 in the next message. Thank you for tuning in to today's program. This is Aaron Budgen, and I recently released a book titled Building Life. This is for young people who are starting out into adulthood, and it is also for those who have found themselves in a circumstance where they are starting their lives over. I have put a lot of effort into writing this book. It is a short read of about 2.5 hours. It is only available directly from me. So if you would like a copy, go to the Living God Ministries website and you will see a link there that says, Inform Me of Aaron's Books. Fill out the form and I will get back with you as soon as I can.

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14: 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So let's get things going with today's talk. 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
16: The title of today's message is Walkie Talkie. And you may be aware, there's found a great line from Stephen Wright. You may know this comedian. He says, "My aunt gave me a walkie talkie for my birthday. She says if I'm good, she'll give me the other one next year." And then another cute story about a 9-year-old boy named Joey was asked by his mother what he had learned in Sunday school. He says, "Well, Mom, our teacher told us how God sent Moses behind enemy lines on a rescue mission to lead the Israelites out of Egypt. And when he got to the Red Sea, he had his engineers build a pontoon bridge and all the people walked across safely. He used his walkie-talkie to a radio headquarters and call in an airstrike. They sent in bombers to blow up the bridge and all the Israelites were saved." "Now, Joey, is that really what your teacher taught you?" His mother asked. "Well, no, Mom, but if I told you the way the teacher did, you'd never believe it." Sometimes these things are a little far-fetched sound in the Bible, but they're true. And one of these stories, one of these passages I want us to look at today is in James chapter 2, verse 1, and just follow along with me. He says, "My brethren," and it's important to look at these words. You think, well, that's just the beginning. Who is he writing to? My brethren. He's writing to other Christians. And as I've said before, to try to expect non-Christians to behave as Christians is like trying to get a cat to bark. I mean, it's not going to happen. And we try to make religious people out of non-Christians instead of just talking to them about getting into relationship with God. And then out of that relationship, your life changes. But he's addressing my brethren. In other words, these are believers that he's talking to. He says, "Do not hold the faith of our Lord Jesus Christ, the Lord of glory, with partiality. For if there should come into your assembly a man with gold rings and fine apparel, and there should also come in a poor man in filthy clothes, and you pay attention to the one wearing the fine clothes and say to him, 'You sit here in a good place,' and say to the poor man, 'You stand there or sit here at my footstool,' have you not shown partiality among yourselves and become judges with evil thoughts? Listen, my beloved brethren, has God not chosen the poor of this world to be rich in faith and heirs of the kingdom which he promised to those who love him? But you have dishonored the poor man. Do not the rich oppress you and drag you into the courts? Do they not blaspheme that noble name by which you are called? If you really fulfill the royal law according to the scriptures, 'You shall love your neighbor as yourself,' you do well. But if you show partiality, you commit sin and are convicted by the law as a transgressor. For whoever shall keep the whole law and yet stumble in one point, he is guilty of all. For he who said, 'Do not commit adultery,' also said, 'Do not murder.' Now, if you don't commit adultery, but you do murder, you have become a transgressor of the law." And a lot of people take this loophole and say, "Well, I've done everything right except I've done this one little thing." Then you're as guilty as the murderer. And this makes some people very uncomfortable because they'll come and say, "Okay, I'm interested in God and pursuing God and following God. But are you telling me that the guy in the prison who's raped and murdered and done all these things, that if he just accepts Christ, he's going to heaven like everybody else? Well, I don't want to be in heaven with him." Well, you may not have to be.
15: until you realize that sin is sin is sin. And if you break one, you've broken them all. If there's one drop of poison in a glass of water or a whole bottle of poison, you're still not going to drink it because there's poison. And you say, well, I'm a good person. You're not good enough to get God. And if you don't have him, you're not getting heaven. So you cannot say, well, I've not done this, but maybe I've done that, but I'm still clean. He says, you're convicted by the law as a transgressor. Verse 10, for whoever shall keep the whole law and yet stumble in one point, he is guilty of all. For he who said, do not commit adultery, don't murder, not if you commit adultery, but you do murder, you have become a transgressor of the law. Verse 12, and I'll come back to this at the end. So speak and so do as those who will be judged by the law of liberty. Speak and do. There's not much walkie and a whole lot of talkie sometimes is the bottom line of this deal. So speak and so do as those who will be judged by the law of liberty. For judgment is without mercy to one who has shown no mercy. Mercy triumphs over judgment. Now watch from 14 on where we're going to camp out today a little bit. Verse 14, what does it profit, again, my brethren, talking to other Christians here, what does it profit, my brethren, if someone says he has faith but does not have works? Can faith save him? He says he has faith, but there are no works that go with that. Can faith save him? And one commentator said that a negative answer is anticipated in the Greek. The way he asked the question, everybody knows the answer is clearly no. Merely claiming to have faith is not enough. Genuine faith is evidenced by works. Now I'm going to read this passage. We're going to go through this and dissect it a little bit, but I don't want there to be any confusion, and I'll go into Paul's writings as well, Romans a little bit, or Ephesians, and we'll talk about this. Sometimes people think, and most of the people, believe it or not, that I talk to that are thinking about or asking questions about God and becoming a Christian, their answer to why do you think you would end up in heaven? Well, I'm a good person. Some people don't think this, but a lot of people think, you know, basically I'm a good person. I treat others the way I'd like to be treated. I try to help out. I give money to the United Way or whatever their thing is. I'm helping take care of my parents. They're good people, but they're just not going to be good enough to deserve heaven on their own. It's going to be by God's grace and that alone. So they get kind of confused and think, well, isn't it about being good? Being good is not bad, but it's not good enough. If you got to be better than good, you got to be perfect for God to accept you. And the only way you're going to get perfect is for God to declare you and make you perfect. And the only way that can happen is because of what Jesus did when he died on the cross, paid our way, took all of our sin on himself. Then God can impute his righteousness to us. And when God looks at me or you, when we become his child, he says, you know what? I see my son. I see you holy, complete, perfect, clean, transformed. You're a new creation, it talks about. So don't confuse trying to be good enough in order to be a Christian, but also don't be confused by the fact that if you say you have faith and you do nothing with it or about it, there's no evidence of that faith, then it causes people to question your faith. Sometimes I'll meet someone and one of the first questions, you know, they'll talk about a situation or a problem or a person's life, and I'll simply will ask the question, well, do you think that they're a believer? And the person kind of hesitates, well, I think so, they might be, I don't know. Let me tell you something, if you are a Christian at some point in your life, it's going to be obvious to somebody. God never intended for us to be closet Christians, and you can go around saying all the words you want to say, but sooner or later, there's got to be some fruit on a tree. If you're going to call it an apple tree, show me some apples. Sooner or later, there's going to be fruit on that tree. Now, this isn't about just cranking up and being a do-gooder just for the sake of. It comes out of a relationship with God. And let's keep reading about this. What does it profit? What good is it, my brethren? If someone says he has faith but does not have works, can faith save him? And the word here, by the way, for works is an act, a deed, a thing done. And he gives a very specific illustration of this. If a brother or sister is naked and destitute of daily food, he goes to the extreme. If you literally saw someone, another Christian, naked, you say, well, that didn't apply to America. You know what? Jesus didn't die for America. He died for the planet. And there are billions of people on this planet. And there are people today that you could go literally into a country, into a city, a village, and there would be believers who are naked and destitute of daily food. And he says, this is how absurd your claiming faith without works looks and sounds. If a brother or sister is naked and destitute of daily food, and one of you says to them, depart in peace, be warmed and filled. Well, that sounds good. Holy words. You know what? Sooner or later, we got to get beyond words. Depart in peace, be warmed and filled. The words will not clothe them. The words will not fill their empty stomachs. Somebody's got to do something. He says, if you say depart in peace, be warmed and filled, but you do not give them the things which are needed for the body, what does it profit? You know what? They'll tell you what it profits. Nothing. God bless you too. Now, if you and I say that we have faith and we do nothing, then what good is it? Who does it help? Because see, there are plenty of people in the world who are social activists who do a lot of stuff, but they claim to have no faith. It's not for God. It's for them. It's for their good, your good, society's good, but it's not for God's glory. And ultimately, the difference in what we do and where it cha-chings, so to speak, in heaven or here, is either I do it and I get the glory, I'm just a do-gooder, or I do it in Jesus' name, even if it's a cup of water in Jesus' name. I say, Father, I am out here on a mission. I am your child. I belong to you, and I will not live my life only saying that I have faith and no one being able to see that I have faith by what I do and how I live. Now, let me read it again, verse 15. If a brother or sister is naked and destitute of daily food, and one of you says to them, depart in peace, be warmed and filled, but you do not give them the things which are needed for the body, what does it profit? Thus also, faith by itself, if it does not have works, is dead. That's what he says it is. It's dead. One commentator said, the vain boast, faith by itself, or faith in and of itself with no evidence of action, is dead. Workless faith is worthless faith. It is unproductive, sterile, barren, dead. Great claims may be made about a corpse that is supposed to have come to life, but if it does not move, if there are no vital signs, no heartbeat, no perceptible pulse, it is still dead. The false claims are silenced by the evidence. You say, well, I can't figure out why nobody knows I'm a Christian. I have this great relationship with God. I pray in the mornings. I read the scriptures. And nobody in my office seems to know I'm a Christian. I don't know why that is. Sooner or later, you know what? You're going to manifest somewhere. Something is going to happen. And somebody's going to go, what is up with you? It's not to prove something to them. It's proof that you have faith. It comes out of that. Verse 18, then he throws it hypothetical. He says, but someone will say, well, you have faith and I have works. Show me your faith without your works and I will show you my faith by my works. Well, let me read that again. You have faith and I have works. Can you just have works without faith? No, it's not an either or, it's a both and. That's what they say. You have faith and I have works. Show me your faith without your works. I'll show you my faith by my works. And then he goes right into verse 19 and uses an amazing example. You believe that there is one God. You do well. A lot of people I talk to, I start out and I say, well, do you believe in God? And they say, yeah, I believe in God. I say, well, great. Now you and the demons agree there's a God. Look what it says in verse 19. You believe that there is one God, you do well. Even the demons believe and tremble. The demons believe in God and they bristle every time they get near him or hear about him or the name is spoken. So you say, well, yeah, I believe in God. But believing in God is not enough in the same way that doing a bunch of works and having no faith is not enough. You're just like the demons, basically, in your category. Just believing that God exists is not enough. You've got to put your faith, your trust in his hands, your life in his life in your life. Look at Luke chapter 4, verse 33, just to back this up, if you're wondering where he gets this stuff, and this is just one of them. Luke 4, 33 and following, there's a situation in verse 33, says, now in the synagogue, there was a man who had a spirit of an unclean demon, and he cried out with a loud voice, saying, let us alone. What have we to do with you, Jesus of Nazareth? Did you come to destroy us? I know who you are, the Holy One of God. The demons know who God is. If we knew who God was the way the demons knew who God was, we'd live completely different lives. The awe, the respect for the holiness of God. The demon speaks and says, I know who you are, the Holy One of God. Believes in God, knew who Jesus was. James chapter 2, but do you want to know, O foolish man, that faith without works is dead? And then he gives a couple of examples. Was not Abraham, our father, justified by works when he offered Isaac, his son, on the altar? Do you see that faith was working together with his works, and by works, faith was made perfect? And the word here for made perfect is to make perfect, complete, to carry through completely, to accomplish, to finish, to bring to an end. So he talks about this. He says in verse 22, do you see that faith was working together with his works, and by works faith was made perfect or completed? If Abraham had just said, well, sure, God, I'm willing to sacrifice my son, but you're not really serious about me doing that. I don't have to prove anything to you, do I? That wasn't the scenario. God said, sacrifice him. And Abraham followed through and completed the task. Didn't just have faith in God and just believe what God said. He walked it out. He went to the altar and was about to sacrifice his son. If you read the story, you know God didn't require that of him. So the faith was working together with his works, and by works, faith was made perfect. Then look at verse 23. And the scripture was fulfilled, which says, Abraham believed God, and it was accounted to him for righteousness, and he was called the friend of God. You see then that a man is justified by works and not by faith only. That is evidence of your faith. Now, I'm not trying to scare anybody, because I grew up going to church and, you know, I'd question my salvation. I wonder if I was a Christian, and some guy would get up and preach some sermon and literally scare the hell out of me a little more than the last guy. And I'd go running down the aisle crying and screaming, oh God, I don't think I'm a Christian, and save me again. You can't get saved again anymore than you get born twice physically. You either got it or you don't. But I didn't grow up. I didn't live it out. I had so many words and not much walk. And so I didn't even know. See, forget proving something to somebody else. Prove it to yourself. Demonstrate to yourself. It's not just faith. It's not just talking. It's not just saying things. You're saying, God, if I really am your child, then there's going to be some evidence of this. I am ready to get past words to walking this Christian life out. One commentator says on verse 22 and following, James emphasized the joint role of faith and actions working together. Faith is the force behind the deed. The deed is the finality of the faith. The verb translated was made complete means to carry to the end. Faith finds fulfillment in action. So it was with Abraham. James and Paul quoted the same passage, Genesis 15:6, to prove their points. And I want you to go to Romans chapter 4 with me really quick. Go back to your left. Paul said that Abraham was justified by faith, and James said that Abraham was justified by faith, evidenced by what he did. And a lot of people read James and they read Paul and they go, this is a contradiction. You can't be saying both. One of them's got to be wrong, but there's no contradiction. Look at Romans chapter 4, verse 1. What then shall we say that Abraham our father has found according to the flesh? For if Abraham was justified by works, he has something to boast about, but not before God. For what does the scripture say? Abraham believed God, and it was accounted to him for righteousness. Now to him who works, the wages are not counted as grace, but as debt. But to him who does not work, but believes on him who justifies the ungodly, his faith is accounted for righteousness. Just as David also described the blessedness of the man to whom God imputes righteousness apart from works. Blessed are those whose lawless deeds are forgiven and whose sins are covered. Blessed is the man to whom the Lord shall not impute sin. Now, don't be confused. The works do not come in order to get you into faith. Once you have faith and you believe in God, the works will follow your faith. If you get the sequence right, it makes perfect sense. There was a lot of confusion back in those days because of the law. They thought we have to do something for God. We have to perform. We have to live up to some standard. And the law was put into place for the reason to show them they couldn't live up to the law and to crush people basically into realizing we can't do this without you, God. So God gives us the faith, and based on what Jesus did, his only son Jesus dying on the cross, being buried and raised from the dead, because of what he did, we put our faith and trust in what Jesus did in our behalf. You enter into a relationship with God, and then out of that relationship, the works come. So there is no contradiction between Romans and James. Look at verse 25. Now, he goes, in my opinion, from an extreme case, someone like Abraham, who is at the top of the totem pole for a lot of people, to a whore, Rahab, a harlot. Likewise, was not Rahab the harlot also justified by works when she received the messengers and sent them out another way? The messengers came, as you realize, in Jericho. She took them in, protected them, made a deal, and said, when you take the city, promise me that you'll take care of me and my family. She didn't just talk about it. She did something. She acted on her faith and took these messengers in. And when they came and took the city, everybody, as you know, if you read the story, everybody who was in her house was saved. She did something, though. And he closes this out in verse 26 with a simple statement.
16: For as the body without the spirit is dead, so faith without works is dead also. If you say you have faith and there are no works to back it up, you're not doing anything about your faith or with your faith and acting out on what God is prompting you and providing you opportunity to do, then you are as dead in your faith as a person without the spirit in them, without a spirit in them, breathing, breath, life. The body without the spirit is dead, so faith without works is dead also. That's what we look like dead people. And we are supposed to look alive. We're supposed to look like and sound like and live like God lives in us and through us, and something's going on. And a lot of times people go, well, you don't look any different than me. Your life's no different. You just got to go to church and I don't. An old Scotsman operated a little rowboat for transporting passengers. One day a passenger noticed

0: feather sped swiftly over the water, explaining to his inquiring passenger, "You see, this is the way it is in the Christian life. Dead works without faith are useless, and faith without works is dead, also getting you nowhere. But faith and works pulling together make for safety, progress, and blessing." Now, I want you to look at one more passage with him in Ephesians chapter 2. And a lot of people quote this passage. And by the way, if you're not a Christian yet, this is how you do it. This is one of the great explanations in the scripture. He says, "For by grace you have been saved through faith, and that not of yourselves. It is the gift of God, not of works, lest anyone should boast." Even the faith, if you are listening today, wherever you are listening to this message, and something stirs inside of you and you say, "God, I think I believe this. I think you've given me faith. I've got faith to believe this is true." Even the faith you don't have by yourself, that is the gift of God, and it's not of works, so no one can boast and say, "Well, yeah, God and I did it. It was a team effort." It is all God doing this. Let's read it again. "By grace you have been saved through faith, and that not of yourselves. It is the gift of God, not of works, lest anyone should boast." Then look at verse 10. "For we are his workmanship, created in Christ Jesus for" what? "For good works." So he says you cannot be saved because of works, but you have been saved into good works. One of the main reasons he saved you in the first place is that we are his workmanship, created in Christ Jesus for good works, which God prepared beforehand that we should walk in them. The intent of the whole process was, and this has always been perplexing to me, if God loves us so much, and he does, and it cost him his only son to get us into heaven, and it did, what the heck are we doing here today? Get me out of here. Why would you leave anybody on a planet like this with pain and suffering and death and sorrow? Get us out of here, God. There's got to be a good reason, and there is. We were created in Christ Jesus for good works, which God prepared beforehand that we should walk in them. Part of the whole Christian process for us to grow and process through this thing is for us to live here and other people see us and say, this faith they have is not just a saying faith, it is a doing faith. And it changes their life, and they act, and they engage, and they do things outside of themselves and take care of other people. Something happens as a result of this faith.
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0: You say, "Well, I don't know what you're talking about. I work all the time for God, and this must be a message for somebody else." Maybe not. See, we're all gifted at being selfish. We are all gifted at being selfish, and I'm saying we. But if you'll let that faith you claim to have go to work for a minute, you'll be amazed at what you'll be engaged in and what we'll be engaged in doing for somebody beyond ourselves. And you get excited about the thought of somebody else instead of just yourself all the time. And if you wake up in the morning and say, "God, I'm tired of just saying I have faith. Do something with my life today that I'll know the difference and somebody else will know the difference. And it may be uncomfortable and inconvenient, but God, you got to use me today in a tangible way for your honor, your glory, for my good, for somebody else's good. But I'm sick of it just being about me all the time. Use me to point people to you and make a difference. Don't let my life be a waste." And you keep your eyes and your ears open, and God says, "Okay, there's your shot. You asked for it. Oh, but I didn't mean that, God. I could get dirty doing that." Be wise, be careful, but be obedient. And I'm telling you guys, every time I obey and do this kind of stuff, I walk away more blessed, because it is truly more blessed to give than it ever is to receive. And you walk away going, "God, what if I'd missed that opportunity to get involved in somebody else's life and let you use me?" There needs to be a little more walkie and a lot less talkie in all of our lives.
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8: With us for a news, I'm Keith Peters in Washington. Georgia's Republican primary is happening today, where President Trump looms large.
9: Republicans waging their latest fight over party identity in Georgia today, with runoffs to decide who faces Democratic Senator John Ossoff and Democratic nominee for governor, Keisha Lance Bottoms. President Trump is at the center of each contest. The Senate race pits self-described MAGA warrior and two-term Congressman Mike Collins against first-time candidate Derek Dooley. Trump hasn't made an endorsement. The president's choice in the governor's race is Lieutenant Governor Burt Jones, one of Trump's alternate presidential electors in 2020. Jones faces billionaire businessman Rick Jackson. Georgia is key to the national fight for control of Capitol Hill. I'm Julie Walker.
8: On Wall Street, the Dow by 328 points. This is SRN News.
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11: Pastor Greg Laurie says we need to make sure we're not living a lightweight form of Christianity. Today, he points out our faith needs to be robust and it needs to be substantial.
12: When we get on a scale, in general, we want to weigh less, not more, right? Well, that's not true of God's scales. When we get on God's scales, we want to be a heavyweight. We want our life to have substance and meaning and weight because of our relationship with God.

0: steadfast and immovable, always abounding in the work of the Lord. That was an exhortation from the Apostle Paul in 1 Corinthians. We do the work of the Lord, and we're to be steadfast and immovable. When the winds of change blow through our culture, we're to be solid as a rock. And today on A New Beginning, Pastor Greg Laurie points out how to do that, as we consider a man who showed us how not to do that. We're considering an epic failure in the Old Testament.
1: A year ago, I went to the gym. Believe it or not, I go to the gym, okay? And they had this really fancy high-tech machine. And the guy says, hey, Greg, we'd like to do a test on you. No charge. It's free. We'll measure you. We'll tell you what your body fat is. You know, you'll learn everything you need to know about where you're at right now physically. I said, free? Okay, let's do it. And so they measured me, my height, my weight, my body fat, etc. So right out of the gate, the guy asked me, how tall are you? I said, I'm 5'10 and a half. He goes, oh, he measured me. He says, you're actually 5'9 and a half. So wait, no, I am 5'10 and a half. No, you aren't anymore. So I realized, oh, great, I've shrunk an inch. And then he says, and you're overweight. Great. So now I'm bald, I'm fat, and I'm shrinking. It's like that song says, I'm not half the man I used to be. I guess that's true. In my case, I thought, why am I gaining weight? And then I realized, I think I know the reason. It's something I discovered at the market not long ago. They're called chica chips. Have you ever seen these? I ate the first one, then I ate two, then I ate three. Then I'm almost eating an entire bag. So I blame it on chica chips. So I said to my wife, Kathy, I have to stop buying these chips. They're evil chips. Don't let me buy them anymore. But I was at the market not long after that with one of my granddaughters, and I grabbed a couple bags and put them in the basket. And she said, Papa, why are you buying the evil chips? Because I like them. It didn't work out too well on the scale. So I've gone on this keto diet. Has anybody here tried the keto diet? You're really screaming for the keto diet? Okay. The keto diet is the greatest diet on earth for the first 3 days. Because you can eat meat, you can eat cheese, you can eat fattening things. Avoid carbs. But like literally after 2 days, I'm dreaming of carbs. I'm dreaming about pizza. And the worst kind of diet to be on is the keto diet, and then eat carbs while you're on it. Because now it becomes the weight gain diet. So, you know, when we get on a scale, in general, we want to weigh less, not more, right? Well, that's not true of God's scales. When we get on God's scales, we want to be a heavyweight. We want our life to have substance and meaning and weight because of our relationship with God. So we're going to look at a story now that you've probably heard before, and some of you maybe haven't, about a young man who happened to be the king of Babylon who was weighed on God's scales, and this guy was the lightest of lightweight. And this is a story where God wrote on the wall of the palace. You've heard that expression, the writing is on the wall, right? This is where that expression came from. This is a story of Belshazzar, who is the grandson of King Nebuchadnezzar. So this king, we're going to look at in a moment, went out of his way to mock and attack God. And he faced the consequences. Listen to this. It's never a good idea to mock God. Because the Bible says, be not deceived, God is not mocked. Whatsoever a man sows, that will he also reap. Don't be a mocker of God. I used to mock Christians because I didn't know any better. I thought they were crazy. I thought they were delusional, but I had to admit they were pretty happy. And so as a 17-year-old kid, this is 10 years ago, plus decades more, on my high school campus, I decided to eavesdrop on the Christians, and I started off looking at them with skepticism and sort of laughing at them, and for the first time, I heard what it was they were saying, and that was the day that I ended up believing. And so this is what happens here. Here's a guy who could not respond appropriately to the writing that was on the wall, and I think the writing is on the wall for our culture right now. You see it in the news feed. You see it in events that are happening around the world. You see it in violence, random acts of violence. I was just talking with the police chief, and he was telling me violent acts are up. I said, "Chief, I see these things on the news. Is it really that bad?" He says, "It is, more than ever. It's hard for the police officers out there right now." And we, of course, have the continuing opioid crisis, and we continue to have conflicts over in the Middle East, and we continue to have just instability among the nations of the world and the potential for war. We're literally seeing Bible prophecies being fulfilled before our very eyes, and the writing is on the wall. So are we going to read it, or are we going to ignore it? Are we going to pay attention to it? And here's what the writing said to young King Belshazzar: "Buddy, your number is up. And one day, your number is going to be up. And one day, my number is going to be up. And we don't know when that is." Heard about a pastor that went to visit a man named John who was very sick. In fact, he was dying in the hospital. He couldn't even breathe. He needed an oxygen mask to assist him. Therefore, the pastor could not hear what he was saying, and his condition suddenly grew worse. And so the pastor dropped to one knee and began to pray fervently for John. And he could see John was trying to say something, but he couldn't speak because of the oxygen mask. And the pastor gave John a pen and a piece of paper, and John scribbled something down. And tragically, right there, John passed into eternity. So the pastor took that little note that John wrote and put it in the pocket of his coat and kind of forgot about it, until a few days later when he was doing the memorial service for John. And as he was getting ready to speak, it suddenly occurred to him, "John wrote me a note. These are actually his last words." And without even reading it, he said to all the people assembled at John's funeral, "He wrote me a note. I'm sure it will inspire all of us." And he pulled it out and read these words: "Pastor, you're standing on my oxygen tube." It's a joke, people. There never was a guy named John dying in a hospital. It's a joke. Okay, make a note. Wait one sec. Never use this joke again. People took it seriously and were traumatized and didn't really laugh. Okay, I got that. It's all a joke. But there's going to be a day when we hear those final words and we too will pass into eternity.
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4: 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But during his message at the Harvest Crusade, Pastor Greg said it would be the best thing I would ever do for myself. And you know what? He was right.
3: If you've had your life changed because of Harvest Ministries, would you let Pastor Greg know? 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
1: Little background on Nebuchadnezzar and Belshazzar. So Nebuchadnezzar was the king of Babylon. He conquered Israel and brought them into captivity back into this land that was filled with all kinds of false gods and idols. He was a very cruel king. And God ultimately humbled this powerful king, and he came to his knees and he put his faith in God and literally told his entire kingdom he was now a believer in the Lord God of Israel. It would be like if someone like Kim Jong-un of North Korea came to Christ and told everyone, "I'm a Christian now." Or someone like Saul of Tarsus, who was a Christian killer hunting down followers of Jesus, but the Lord got hold of him and transformed him into the Apostle Paul, one of the greatest preachers of all time. This is a reminder that no one is beyond the reach of God. Think of the most evil person you know. Maybe it's your mom or dad. Maybe it's a neighbor. Maybe it's a coworker. Maybe it's somebody else, but whoever this person is, you can't even imagine them ever believing in Jesus Christ. And I'm telling you right now, start praying for them and don't give up on them, because no one is beyond the reach of God. God reached Nebuchadnezzar. So he told everyone he believed, but somehow this message did not get passed down to his son and ultimately to his grandson. So Nebuchadnezzar died and his son ruled in his stead, and the name of his son was Evil-Merodach. Who names their kid Evil-Merodach? I mean, that kid ended up being a self-fulfilling prophecy. He lived up to his name, and clearly Evil-Merodach did not pass that faith on to his grandson. Daniel 5, starting in verse 1, I'm reading from the New Living Translation. King Belshazzar had a great feast for 1,000 of his nobles. He drank wine with them. And while Belshazzar was drinking the wine, he gave orders to bring in the gold and silver cups that his predecessor, Nebuchadnezzar, had taken from the temple in Jerusalem. Just throw in a little detail, these cups and such were used for the worship of God. He wanted to drink from them with his nobles, his wives, and his concubines, and he brought these gold cups taken from the temple, the house of God, along with his kings and nobles, and they drank from them. And when they drank from them, they praised their idols made of gold, silver, and stone. So he's going out of his way to laugh at that which God had set apart. Suddenly, they saw the fingers of a human hand writing on the wall of the king's palace near the lampstand. The king himself saw the hand as it wrote, and his face turned pale with fright, and his knees knocked together in fear, and his legs gave way beneath him. So it all starts when Belshazzar said, I'm going to have a big party, and I'm going to show off all my cool stuff. Look at what we took from Israel. Look at all of these things. So he's going out of his way to make fun of God, and then the drinking begins. You know, when you drink and you come under the influence of alcohol, this can really lead to some bad things, as it did in this story. They're worshiping these false gods, and they're breaking God's very law. And now they see a hand writing on the wall. Verse 5, at that very moment, they saw the fingers of a human hand writing on the plaster wall of the king's palace. So check it out. They're looking at the wall. There's a lamp lighting it, and they see this hand. They don't see the arm. They just see a hand writing this heavenly graffiti up on the wall. What is that? And they read it, and it, those mysterious words, many, many, tekel, pharsin. So here's a man who had reached all of his goals. This is a man who had checked all the boxes for success. He climbed to the top and he found there was nothing there. Belshazzar was the most powerful and famous and wealthy man in all of the world. You know, a lot of people think fame is going to fill their soul. You know, if I can just get some more followers on Instagram or Twitter, you know, if I can just become more well known. I read a survey that said 81% of 18 to 25-year-olds said getting rich is their generation's most important goal. 81%, getting rich is the most important goal. 51% said the same thing about being famous. My response is, careful what you wish for, you might get it. Actor and comedian Jim Carrey was quoted to say, I hope everyone will one day get rich and famous, and they will have everything they ever dreamed of, and know that is not the answer. David Bowie of fame said, fame puts you where things are hollow. Amy Winehouse, who tragically died of alcohol poisoning at the peak of her fame, made this statement, fame is like terminal cancer. I wouldn't wish it on anyone. Justin Bieber posted on Instagram a while ago, hey world, that glamorous lifestyle you see portrayed by famous people on Instagram, don't be fooled into thinking their life is better than yours, end quote. Careful what you wish for, because a lot of people get it and they see how empty it is. Belshazzar had that and more, and he is terrified as he sees this writing on the wall. The smirk is gone. The defiance of God is gone. And now he is sobering up quickly.

0: Pastor Greg Laurie, pausing at a pivotal moment in the story of Belshazzar from Daniel chapter 5, and there's more to come as this message continues here on A New Beginning. But it's a good time for us to evaluate where we each stand before the Lord. Pastor Greg, what would you say to the person listening who just doesn't know if they're really a friend of God? They don't know if they're really a Christian. They can't think of a time when they made a deliberate decision for the Lord. It's just not a good idea to assume everything's going to work out okay, is it?
1: No, this is one area of your life you want to be sure about, where you're going to spend eternity. The Bible says, "These things we write to you, that you may believe on the Son of God and that you may know that you have eternal life." Listen, I know I have eternal life. I know I'll go to heaven one day. And I hope that doesn't sound boastful. And if it does, I'm boasting in what God has done for me, not in what I've done for God. The reason I know these things is because I've turned from my sin and I've put my faith in Christ, you see. And if you do the same, you can have this same hope. You just need to call out to the Lord and admit you're a sinner and ask Jesus Christ to forgive you and come into your life. The Bible says, "Whoever will call upon the name of the Lord will be saved." Will you call upon him right now? I'm going to pray a simple prayer, and I'm going to ask you to pray this prayer after me, if you would. So if you want to know that you'll go to heaven when you die, if you want to know for certain that Christ is living in your life, then pray this prayer with me. Just pray these words: "Lord Jesus, I know I am a sinner, but I know you are the Savior who died on the cross for my sin. I turn from my sin now, and I choose to follow you from this moment forward as my Savior and my Lord, as my God and my friend. Thank you for hearing this prayer. Thank you for answering this prayer. And I ask this in Jesus' name. Amen."
0: Amen. And listen, if you have just prayed that prayer with Pastor Greg and you've meant those words sincerely, the Lord has forgiven your sin, and you're now a Christian. 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You know, Pastor Greg, so many people have enjoyed the movie Jesus Revolution, but they've asked you a lot of did it really happen like that questions, you know?
1: Yes.
0: Well, there's a way to get the full story, the true story, and that's by way of a book we're making available, the original book, Jesus Revolution. Let's talk about some of the questions that you've had. Let me shoot some questions to you as sort of a lightning round, and you give us quick answers to these questions. All right?
1: All right.
0: So, did you really have an alcoholic mother, and was she married to Brad Paisley?
1: Brad Paisley. Okay, well, let's explain that. The role of my mother was played by Kimberly Williams Paisley, who is married to Brad Paisley. She did a wonderful job playing my mom, Charlene. And my mom, yes, was an alcoholic. I would even say a raging alcoholic. She'd pretty much drink every night and pass out. I had to get her to bed and get her up in the morning, and it was a sad situation, but that part of the film is true, and it really doesn't show how challenging it was, frankly. But the book, Jesus Revolution, which we're offering this month to our listeners for the gift of any size, goes into more depth on that particular aspect of the story and much more.
0: Okay. All right. Did you really tell Kathy, if she ever got between you and God, you two were through?
1: That's 100% true. And, you know, the funny thing is, Kathy's...
2: You're a romantic,
1: I know, isn't
2: you?
1: That a romantic line? Single guys, listen to me. You really want to get a girl to like you, have that be your opening line. Don't say, hey, you're beautiful, or hey, would you like to have dinner with me? Say, if you ever get in the way of my relationship with God, it's over. Wait, we don't have a relationship with each other yet. I'm just telling you. No. Yeah, I did say that to her, and Kathy told me later... That really appealed to me. Actually, that was something that really impressed me a great deal. So it worked in my favor.
2: Mm. Did you really come to the Lord after hearing Lonnie Frisbee speak?
1: That's true. Yes, 100%.
2: And did Lonnie invent the Frisbee?
1: I believe he played a role in it. No, I don't think he had anything to do with the Frisbee. But yes, that is his real name. And he was the young man preaching on my high school campus on the day I accepted Christ.
2: Last question. Did you drive a gulp Corvair?
1: I sure did. I bought it for $250. and if you don't know about the Corvair, the engine was in the back. So this was not a safe vehicle. But I drove that actual Corvair, and I love the fact that that was reflected in the movie. And it was always breaking down just like in the movie. So that's true. In fact, the problem with the Corvair is the brakes didn't work very well, so I'd have to hit the brakes three times, like pump, pump, pump, and then it would stop. So I was driving down the street in California, and a car stopped in front of me. It was a big black Cadillac, and so I started pumping my brakes, pump one, pump two. On the third pump, I slid right into the back of that car, and the entire front end of the Corvair crumpled up, so now the headlights were crossing each other. It didn't put a dent in the Cadillac, but it effectively totaled the front of my car, which I continued to drive until I was pulled over by the CHP with my cross-eyed headlights, and he said, you can't drive that anymore. So that was the end of the trusty Corvair.
2: Let's have a moment of silence.
1: Yes.
2: Well, all these stories are recounted in your book called Jesus Revolution, are they not?
1: Yeah, that's right. You know, Dave, actually... The author of the book is Ellen Vaughn, who's a prolific, outstanding writer, but it was written with me because I told her the stories. So it's actually in her voice. It's beautifully written. She does a deep dive into the history of the time, into the culture, what was going on in America. She tells the story of myself, of my wife, Kathy, our love story, how we came together. She tells the story of Chuck Smith, Lonnie Frisbee, who were two key roles in the Jesus movement. And if you saw the Jesus Revolution film, you know that they were played by Jonathan Rumi and Kelsey Grammer. And she tells the story of so much more that you will want to know. 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
2: Yeah, that's right. 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
14: C.H. Spurgeon said, prayer is the breath of faith. Prayer meetings are the lungs of the church.
15: Pastor Brett Metter, illustrating the unifying power of prayer for the people of God.
14: If a church wants to be united, I think one of the keys is a praying church. The Bible doesn't say anything about being united around the worship department or music. It doesn't unite us around great events. You know, we don't come to church to be entertained. But when you come together to pray, there's a natural result of unity.
16: The religious leaders were furious with Peter and John in Acts chapter 4 for preaching the name of Jesus, and they forbid them to do so. Despite mounting persecution, the church gathered to pray for boldness and courage to continue declaring the truth and power of the gospel, including to those who opposed them. From today's Word, Pastor Brett Metter illustrates the church's call to prayer.
14: Acts chapter 4. And really, this chapter, I think, kind of breaks into maybe four sections. So the first section is verses 1 through 14, and it's really the apostles defending the name of Jesus Christ. And defending the name of Jesus is something, you know, you might say, well, do we really as Christians need to defend? But if it is true what Peter's saying, and it is, there's no other name under heaven whereby men can be saved, then that's a name that we should be proclaiming. We should be proclaiming the name, and there are those who would disparage the name of Jesus, and I think it's right for them to defend the name of Jesus. They're saying, by what name do you do this? By what authority? And we have quite a clash of emotions here. We've got a clash of the grieved religious leaders. They're grieved right here in verse 2, being grieved that they taught the people and preached through Jesus the resurrection from the dead. But the thing that's interesting about these guys, they know the truth, but they're not willing to acknowledge it, not willing to grab onto the truth. The key is to find the truth. And what does the Bible say? Jesus said, I am the way, the truth, and the life. No man comes to the Father but by me. So this is really what we're going to see is these disciples, they're going to be pointing back to Jesus. There's no other name under heaven by which men can be saved, defending the name of Jesus. And then the rest of the chapter, I'll break it down quickly here. The second section is the council, the Sanhedrin, opposing the name of Jesus. That's verses 15 through 22. Then we're going to see the church calling on the name of Jesus, verses 23 through 30. And then the fourth part of the chapter is just a report of what happens after those first three things happened. Then there's kind of a final report in verses 31 through 37. So number one point is just that apostles defending the name of Jesus Christ. And I love how we're already seeing in this the boldness of the apostles. Now, by the way, did you notice that Peter talked about Jesus? Not only did they crucify him, but he rose from the dead. Did you notice the Sanhedrin? They never denied that Jesus rose from the grave. You think they say, well, you got to stop talking about this Jesus mumbo jumbo. He never really rose from the grave. But they didn't. Nowhere do these guys admit or try to persuade that Jesus did not rise from the dead. You think they would have come up with something to deny that. That would be the end of Christianity if they could prove it, a body or some evidence of tampering or the Romans or something, but none of them produced that. So they never said, don't say Jesus rose from the grave because he didn't. And then here's proof. They didn't say that. They just say, don't say Jesus rose from the grave. We see that when it says in verse 16, saying, what shall we do with these men? For a notable miracle is done in them. This is what they couldn't deny. That's the bottom line. But verse 17, it says, now this is, you know, things getting heated up here. Verse 17, but that it spread no further among the people, let us straitly threaten them that they speak henceforth to no man in this name. And they called them and commanded them not to speak at all, nor teach in the name of Jesus. So the debate kind of turns hostile. They start threatening, and they threaten them that they speak not in this name, the name of Jesus. And they called them and commanded them not to speak or teach at all in the name of Jesus. But, you know, verse 19, this is where it gets interesting. Verse 19, it says, but Peter and John answered and said unto them, whether it be right in the sight of God to hearken unto you more than unto God, judge ye. Like, you can judge whether it's right for us to listen to God or listen to you. For we cannot but speak the things which we have seen and heard. Don't you love this? If you're afraid to speak the name of Jesus where you are, at your office or school, if you're one of those afraid, would you mark this verse in your Bible? Verse 20, mark it well, for we cannot but speak the things which we have seen and heard. What did they see and hear? They saw Jesus, who was resurrected from the grave, and they knew that he was the Messiah. And if you know that Jesus is the Messiah, we cannot but tell people what we've seen and heard. I love what Peter says here. It's very logical. But verse 21, so when they had further threatened them, so they continued to threaten them more, they let them go, finding nothing how they might punish them because of the people, for all men glorified God for that which was done. For the man was above 40 years old on whom this miracle of healing was showed. So this is interesting. You know, they could have done anything that they wanted to, but they said the evidence is too great. We're not going to not talk about Jesus. And don't you love it? It's kind of like they had nothing they could do. What are they going to say? What are they going to do? The multitudes believe that the guy was crippled for 40 years. So this is where we learn that this guy had been crippled from the womb for 40 years. You say, Brett, that's a long time. That's a long time. And didn't Jesus walk by this guy probably when he was in Jerusalem? Probably. But there was this timing and a plan that God had for this man, and 40 years was the mark. Have you ever wondered, you know, so often, you know, we wonder, Lord, why aren't you working in my life? I've been praying. I've been believing. Where are you, Lord? Have you ever felt that way where you're wishing the Lord would intervene or step in or help your problem? And maybe you've been waiting for 40 minutes. Oh, man, 40 minutes, maybe 40 days. maybe 40 years. It's funny how the Bible has a lot of those 40s, don't they? Moses waited 40 years in the wilderness before he was ready to be used by the Lord to lead the children of Israel out of Egypt. 40 years, that's a long time. But for some of us, we wait for 40 minutes and we get all upset. Lord, what's going on in my life, you know? But what I would say is take hold, trust the Lord, be patient, don't give up. You know, the Lord has a timing and he makes all things beautiful in his time. That's what you need to remember. And it might be 40 years, but the key is to wait and trust and put your hope in the Lord. I love that this guy, 40 years, that was the mark the Lord said, that's what I'm gonna make this guy walk. And he went walking and leaping and praising God. And now we're reading about him and some guy in Jerusalem that was crippled. This is an amazing story that will shake the world really and shook them and was part of the explosion of the early church. God had a purpose for that guy. And it was gonna be part of this helping Peter and John spread the gospel. Because he was healed, they couldn't say anything against Peter and John. Like, that's a big role to play in the early church. This crippled guy makes a big splash by being the guy that keeps them sort of safe. That's what's happening here. So you never know what the Lord's going to do in your affliction. Peter's the one who talked about, don't think it's strange when you face fiery trials and persecutions and troubles. This guy probably thought, it's strange. Why am I crippled for 40 years? And then all of a sudden, the Lord heals me. It was for a time just like this. This guy was going to be healed and used. So number one, we see verses 1 through 14, the apostles defending the name of Jesus Christ. Number two, the council opposing the name of Jesus Christ. And then thirdly, as we keep reading in verses 23 through 30, we see the church calling on the name of Jesus Christ. Let's pick it up in verse 23. So now, you know, Peter and John are let go free. So verse 23, and being let go, they went to their own company and reported all that the chief priests and elders had said to them. Can you picture Peter and John going back to all the church friends? Hey, you guys, you'll never believe what just happened. We were in big trouble, and man, they couldn't say anything against the guy being healed, and they let us go. They told us not to say the name of Jesus anymore. So what do you do when you're the church, and Peter and John show up and say, man, check out what just happened to us. Do you have a pizza party? Do you slap them a high five? Well, let's see what the church actually does in verse 24. And when they heard that, they lifted up their voice to God with one accord and said, Lord, this is their prayer right here. Lord, thou art God, which hath made heaven and earth and the sea and all that in them is. Now, the starting of their prayer, they're noting God's greatness. That's always a good way to start prayer. I know it's almost trite and trivial to say, like, oh, you know, the creator and sustainer of all things. Like, that's the way old Uncle Bob used to pray at dinner time, you know. But really, that's not a bad way to start to remember who you're talking to. See, I think the early church, they sense the gravity of the moment. And they say, oh, Lord God, the creator. You know, I love how they lift up their voice. And they're doing it all with one accord. The maker of heaven and earth, the sea, and all that is in them. Verse 25, they go on, who by the mouth of thy servant David hath said, why did the heathen rage and the people imagine vain things? The kings of the earth stood up and the rulers were gathered together against the Lord and against his Christ. Now, this is interesting. They're saying, you know, let's pray. They all say, let's get to pray. What's this whole heathen rage thing? We'll talk about that in a second. But I love how the church goes right to prayer. They sense the gravity of the moment. So what should we do? Getting in the word is always a great response to anything because the word is where it's at. But I think prayer, this is what I see the church, maybe we could do better as a church, all of us, the greater church, capital C, is to be praying, but not just, you know, by yourself, but with one accord. That's what it says here. They all lifted up their voice to God with one accord. That's not a Honda. They lift with all, they're like-mindedly praying, and they're saying the same thing. And it says here that, you know, they said, instead of let's celebrate, Peter and John are free, they said, let's pray. I think they sensed that they were let free, but they probably knew the gravity is more dangerous than that. Like there's a lot of things in the world. We as a church, rather than just going, yeah, we're good to go, we should be on our knees before God praying right now. And just like we should pray for whoever's our president, for their to do well, to follow the Lord, to repent of sin, to pray blessing upon them. That's what the Bible tells us to do. 1 Timothy chapter 2, verse 1 tells us, first of all, make supplication and prayers for those who are in authority over us. You know, C.H. Spurgeon, he said, prayer is the breath of faith. Prayer meetings are the lungs of the church. And I think that's a true thing. I'm so thankful for the prayer warriors we have at Athey Creek. We have people and even groups that get together and pray just for Sunday mornings and Saturday nights, for Wednesday night Bible study. We have people that are prayer warriors. We need that. And man, it is. I think that Spurgeon was right. And he knew something about church life and church behavior. Because of prayer, they were united together. They lifted up their voice with one accord. Did you know that that's what prayer does? I think that that's how the church can be united. We do unite around the scripture. That's a part of it. But there's something about prayer. When you pray together, you know, when Philippians chapter 2, Paul says, fulfill ye my joy that you be like-minded, having the same love, being of one accord, of one mind. How does that happen? How can you get a bunch of people in the church to start thinking in the same way, have this one accord, one mind? I think prayer is one of the secrets to that, is gathering in prayer. There was a unity that happened. That's true with large groups. It's also true with small groups. Husbands and wives, do you pray together? Well, I think that's, you know, one of the more intimate things a couple can do. You know, you say, well, Brett, there's other things that are more intimate than that. Yeah, but did you know what? There's some interesting statistics about romance and physical touch and all that. Yeah, that helps a marriage. It helps. But actually, the statistics are alarming. You know the old saying, the couple that prays together stays together? That's actually even more strongly supported than the romance part of marriage. Did you know that? In fact, the study that was done, there was a Gallup study found that divorce rate for couples who regularly pray together is 1 in 1,152, you know, so it's less than 1%. There's a shocking statistic. The couples that pray together are way less likely to end in divorce. Most divorces, they're somewhere around 50%, 50-50 chances you'll make it. But if you happen to be a couple that prays together, guess what? You're going to be more successful. I think that's because when you pray with someone, there's a like-mindedness that kicks in. And it's hard to be mad at each other if you're a married wife and husband and you're praying together. If you have the wherewithal, some of you don't, sadly. But you know, when you get in that argument, if the first thing you say, honey, and you just lovingly grab her hand and say, let's pray together. Now, this, you shouldn't say, Lord, forgive her for being such a naggy wife. Like, don't do that. That's not going to help. That's not a right prayer. You won't give what you ask for because you're asking amiss. The Bible says that. But if you grab her hand and just start praying for help and for wisdom, and that the Lord will help you sort through the challenge that's in front of you. And you know, it's hard to stay mad at someone when you're praying with them. And you know what else happens? You know that argument I always talk about when you spend $5 on a 5-cent argument as a couple? It's when you pray, you're like, oh yeah, this is dumb. I can't believe I'm arguing about something so dumb. Something about prayer kind of exposes your stupidity. I hope you're careful on that one, prayerful on that one. So all that to say, you know, I think prayer group, we need more prayer time. My favorite times are when our leadership gets together and pray. We get away for prayer retreats. We also, prayer night for the elders, we get together right after Wednesday night and we're gonna pray. There's a lot to pray about. But man, we need more and more of that. So if a church wants to be united, I think one of the keys is a praying church. Bible doesn't say anything about being united around the worship department or music. It doesn't unite us around great events and harvest festivals and concerts. You know, we don't come to church to be entertained. But when you come together to pray, there's a natural result of unity. So what are they saying? Well, this verse 25 gets kind of strange. It says, who by the mouth of thy servant David hath said, why did the heathen rage? Now, this is a signal. What are they doing? They're praying the Bible. If you don't know what to pray, pray the Bible. That's always a good way to go. Have you ever thought, well, what am I going to say in a prayer time? If you're praying scripture, you're always on good, solid ground. And that's what they do. I love the model here for us. So just pray scripture. And it's a scripture that they were familiar with. By the way, when you pray and you don't know what to say, sometimes you can say stupid things. And if you're worried about that, then just get back to praying scripture. What does the Bible tell? Well, Jesus taught us to pray. Most of you have it by memory. Our Father who art in heaven. Like, you can start right there. That's praying scripture right there. The Lord's Prayer. Hallowed be thy name. You know, like if we start praying exactly the way Jesus taught us to pray, that's a really good beginning. But even just praying scripture, these guys seem to pull out arbitrarily a psalm from David. What psalm are they talking about? Well, Psalm chapter 2. And before we kind of break this down, You know, here in verse 25 and 26, you'll notice your margin reference probably refers you to Psalm chapter 2, verses 1 and 2. You say, well, it's not an exact quote, but it is pretty close. Let me show you. Would you flip over, keep your finger here, and go with me to Psalm chapter 2. While you're turning there, should the quoting of the Old Testament be verbatim? Like, are you in bad standing if you sort of paraphrase? I think you're in good standing, and I'll tell you why. Because hopefully you're not twisting it. Like, as long as you're not messing up the scripture and twisting it, be careful of that, of course. But Jesus sometimes used the Greek Septuagint when he quoted from the Old Testament. That's kind of an interesting thing, because the Greek Septuagint doesn't always perfectly align with the Hebrew Old Testament. But Jesus was quoting from the Septuagint. So I love that when Jesus does that, he sort of gives you and me a little bit of license when it comes to the idea of translation and stuff like that. And there are little differences, but as long as you're not twisting scripture, don't feel hugely pressured. And that's this case here. The church is praying something that's not going to be word for word, but it's pretty close. Let's take a look. Psalm chapter 2, verse 1. Why do the heathen rage and the people imagine a vain thing? The kings of the earth set themselves and the rulers take counsel together against the Lord and against his anointed, saying, now pause, those are the two verses particularly that they quote. And what is this whole thing about the heathen raging? Well, in this story, this is speaking about the heathen, the Gentile nations that are against the Lord. This is the psalmist sort of marveling about these different groups or peoples. And the first group is the Gentiles. He says, you know, why do the heathen rage? And they go against his anointed. Now, in verse 2, they say his anointed is Christ. That's the way the early church interpreted that. They see Jesus Christ. This is a psalm of Jesus. And they use the name of Jesus instead of just the anointed, like here in the psalm. So this is the liberty they're taking to interpret that Psalm 2 is speaking about Jesus. Are you guys with me on that? That's important. So who's his anointed? Jesus. But then there's groups. Verses 1 through 3 speak of the Gentile nations, the heathen that are raging. Look at verse 3. Let us break their bands asunder and cast away their cords from us. In verse 4, he that sitteth in heaven shall laugh. The Lord shall have them in derision. The NIV says scoffs there. Then shall he speak unto them in his wrath and vex them in his sore displeasure. So this is where the psalmist is saying for the Gentiles that reject Jesus, the anointed, there's going to be judgment and wrath. When is that going to happen? Second coming of Christ. Now, the next one that's talked about is Jesus himself, verses 7 through 9. Let's keep reading. It says there in verse 7, I will declare the decree of the Lord hath said unto me, thou art my son, this day have I begotten thee. Ask of me, and I shall give thee the heathen for thine inheritance. And for the uttermost parts of the earth, for thy possession, thou shalt break them with the rod of iron, thou shalt dash them in pieces like a potter's vessel. What will it look like when Jesus returns? Some of the Gentiles will be an inheritance. That's the church. But the ones that reject Christ will be beaten with the rod of iron. So speaking of Christ and his second coming is all right there. Then in verse 10, we see the Holy Spirit. It says, be wise.

0: So believe in Jesus. Trust in Jesus. Now, you say, okay, Brett, this is a heavy scripture from the psalmist. Why do the heathen rage? And the Lord is going to cut them down and it's going to be brutal. Like, what does this have to do with the guys in the church? Well, they're remembering what their holy scriptures say about Christ in his second coming. And so this is where we have to kind of realize that this is the context. They're recognizing the leadership in Jerusalem is rejecting the leadership of Christ and rejecting God the Father and the Son and the Holy Spirit. So here we see back to the book of Acts. I love the context of that whole chapter. I wanted you to kind of see a bit of that because it really does fit the predicament the disciples are in with the heathen, even though they're the religious leaders. It says that they had to basically apply this. Why do the heathen rage? Well, right now, we kind of have this leadership today. As much as I hope Trump is a Christian, I don't know. I don't know the guy personally. I know he talks like he is sometimes. But, you know, who am I to judge that? God knows. But I do pray that he's a Christian. And I do pray that he'll have the fear of the Lord that's talked about here. And that's really what these guys are praying. Lord, why do the heathen rage? They're trying to pray for these guys that are about ready to martyr them or condemn them. So I think that's what you and I should be doing, is be like this church, praying for the leaders, for their repentance, for their following of the Lord. That's kind of what's going on here. It's a good model for us.
1: 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All right, Pastor Brett is with me now. Brett, I know your church, Athey Creek, in the Portland, Oregon area, has seen tremendous growth over the years. Why is it so important to expand via this Today's Word radio program to a lot more places around the United States?
0: Well, Kurt, as grateful as we are for what the Lord's done at Athey Creek here in the Portland area, you know, we've never really wanted to keep it just local if God was opening a bigger door. And we really sense that that's what the Lord has done recently. And one of the things that's marked our church from the beginning is just simple, consistent, verse-by-verse teaching through the Bible. And we really know that people are hungry for that. And so as we just do what the Lord's called us to do, expanding through Today's Word radio wasn't really about growth for growth's sake. 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

0: If one spouse had a lot of debt before marriage, when you come together in marriage, now you both have a lot of debt. There's a great story that I have from my past where a couple that I know, Scott and Karen, she brought $50,000 of non-mortgage debt into their marriage. He called it a reverse dowry.
1: and he had, that is so true.
0: He had a great attitude about the whole thing, though, because she would always say early in their marriage, oh, my debt is keeping us from doing this or that. My debt, I feel so bad about my debt. And he would always correct her and say, it's not your debt, it's our debt. And I think that's a really bold act of leadership, act of love, to take that perspective.
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10: With SRN News, I'm Keith Peters in Washington. Iran says an end to Israel's Lebanon occupation is part of the interim deal with the U.S.
11: Iranian state television has quoted Foreign Minister Abbas Araghchi saying the end of the Iran war includes the end of Israel's occupation of Lebanon. The network did not air the remarks, but put them in an on-screen graphic. The quote continued, without the withdrawal of Israeli forces from the territories they occupied during the war has not fully come to an end. Araghchi adds, further Israeli attacks on Lebanon will be considered by us as a violation of the Memorandum of Understanding. It remains unclear what is actually in the interim agreement, as it's not yet been released publicly in full. I'm Charles Delvesma.
10: On Wall Street, the Dow by 328 points, the S&P down 42. This is SRN News.
1: Being a Christian, tough enough. 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
12: What if you're married to an unbeliever who wants to stay? 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Let him go because God has called you to peace. Who will witness to him? Don't worry about that. You have no idea that you're even the instrument. God knows, and God will do it in his way.
13: 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As society continues to reject Scripture and redefine what it means to be joined in marriage, the institution of marriage is at risk of losing all meaning in our culture. So how should you respond to those threats? And how can you have a marriage that will not only flourish, but also serve as a testimony of your faith in a loving and holy God? John MacArthur is answering those questions in his series titled Restoring Marriage. Today's lesson spells out how your marriage can honor God and help lead others to salvation. So now, if you're able, turn in your Bible to 1 Corinthians chapter 7 as John begins today's lesson.
12: Divine Guidelines for Marriage. Divine Guidelines for Marriage. 1 Corinthians 7, 8 to 16. And last time we looked at verses 1 to 7. And we saw in verses 1 to 7 general principle regarding marriage. And what Paul said by way of a brief summary is this. Marriage is normal. Marriage is for the majority. So there is the general principle. Marriage is normal. Singleness is the exception. It's a gift of God. If you have it, then it's something you ought to hold to and cherish as a special gift from God. Now, he takes that principle in verses 8 to 16 and applies it to four groups. Four groups. First group is the single people. Second group is the people who are married, and both are Christians. Third group, those married to an unbeliever who wants to stay. Fourth group, those married to an unbeliever who wants out. I say then to the unmarried and especially to widows, it is good for them if they abide even as I. It's good to be single. If you're a bachelor, that's good. If you're a maiden who's never been married, that's good. If you're a widow or a widower, that's good. There's nothing wrong with that. And good means beneficial, excellent, and just good. Second group. And here comes practical advice to those who are married to a Christian. This includes most of us. We have Christian husbands, Christian wives. Now, what does he say to us? Verse 10 and 11. Under the married I command, yet it isn't I, but the Lord, let not the wife depart from her husband. And here he's simply saying Jesus already had something to say about it. Matthew 5:32, Matthew 19:9, and Mark 10, 11, and 12. All three of those passages, our Lord Jesus Christ says, stay married. Do not divorce. Notice, it says at the end of verse 10, let not the wife depart. The word depart is a technical term for divorce. Don't divorce your partner. You say, well, why would two Christians want a divorce? Well, in Corinth, you see, they were saying, well, celibacy is the only way to go. Once you become a Christian, you got to drop all the physical part and you've got to devote yourself to Christ. We will now divorce and separate and give ourselves to Christ. He says, forget it. Don't do that. Don't divorce. There is no divorce tolerated among Christians. Now, let me add a footnote, very important footnote. Paul here is not dealing with a case of adultery. That is foreign to his discussion. In cases of adultery, listen to me, divorce was allowed among Christians. So we've seen the single people and those married to a Christian. Group three, those married to an unbeliever who wants to stay. Verses 12 to 14. Now, what happens in this situation is, let's say you've got a lady, and she says, you know, I've become a Christian, and my husband is an out-and-out pagan. What do I do? Can I divorce him and marry a nice Christian man? That's a fair question. And then further, look at this. Look at back at chapter 6, verse 15. This is what Paul had been teaching them. Listen. Don't you know that your bodies are the members of what? Christ. Shall I then take the members of Christ and make them the members of a harlot? God forbid. What? Know you not that he who is joined to a harlot is what? One body. For two saith he shall be one flesh, but he that is joined to the Lord is one spirit. Now remember what we said about that? The Christian is one with Christ, right? The Christian is a member of the body of Christ. If a Christian joins himself to a harlot, he defiles Christ, right? Can you see how the Corinthians would say, well, look, if I'm a member of Christ, if I'm one with the Lord, and I join myself to my pagan husband, am I defiling Christ? You see? That reasoning is possible. Wouldn't this be a defiling thing? If I would continue in this marriage, here am I, a member of Christ, joining myself to a member of Satan, am I not being defiled? Man, I got to get out of this thing. And maybe some very conscientious people really felt that way. Maybe they really did. What about a mixed marriage? What about it? Well, and there are several things to think about in a mixed marriage. Number one, mixed marriages are forbidden when they can be prevented, right? Verse 39 at the end says, if you're going to marry, marry only in the Lord. So the idea of a Christian marrying a non-Christian is totally in disobedience to Scripture. But what happens if you're already married and one gets saved? What does he say? Do I have to throw him out? What about it? Well, look at verse 12. To the rest, that is to those who are in mixed marriages, speak I, not the Lord. In other words, I'm not quoting Christ anymore. There is no previous instruction in the Gospels. Not that it isn't revelation, it is. To the rest speak I, not quoting the Lord, if any brother has a wife that believes not, not a Christian, but she is pleased to dwell with him, let him not divorce her. If you have an unsaved wife and she wants to stay, let her stay. Let her stay. And the woman, verse 13, who has a husband that believes not, if he be pleased to dwell with her, let her not leave him. God doesn't want everybody getting saved and saying, well, goodbye, Charlie, that's it for us. Go out and find myself a nice Christian fella. No, no. You know, it was bad thing in the early years of Christianity that the Christians were accused of destroying family relationships. A lot of pagan husbands were really uptight about their wives getting saved. You know, for a woman to change religion without her husband was unthinkable, but it was happening. And one of the things I was reading, and one of the ancient historians, Tertullian, was commenting on it, one of the things that the pagan husbands made a big issue out of was the holy kiss. And maybe the early church got a little carried away with the holy kiss. And one husband said, I don't want my wife going out spending all night at nocturnal convocations and paschal solemnities, creeping into prisons to kiss martyrs. Well, so there were some things that were upsetting. And I'm sure some Christians who didn't behave wisely had some problems in their mixed marriages. It would be difficult not to sympathize with some pagan husbands and pagan wives whose partners were not behaving as they should. But he says, look, if you have a partner who doesn't believe but wants to stay, don't divorce. Let him stay. Let him stay. You say, but wait a minute. Won't I get defiled? Won't this union defile me? Well, let's find out. Look at verse 14. Very interesting. For the unbelieving husband is sanctified by the wife, and the unbelieving wife is sanctified by the husband. Now, wait a minute here. You know something, folks. Not only is the believer not contaminated, but what happens? The very opposite. You say, well, will I be defiled by the unbeliever? No, he'll be sanctified by you. Fantastic. Instead of a Christian being defiled or made unholy, the unbeliever is actually made holy. Sometimes I ask a person, I say, do you come from a Christian home? No, I'm the only Christian there. Do you know how many Christians it takes to make a Christian home? One Christian. Say, what do you mean? Everybody else in the house is sanctified by your presence. Did you know that? You say, John, what do you mean by sanctified? That's a very strong word. I know it's a strong word. Sanctified means set apart, holy. You say, but what's it saying here? Well, it isn't saying that the guy's automatically converted. is not saying if a husband doesn't believe, he's saved anyway, just because he's married to a Christian. No, it isn't saying that. And it isn't saying an unbelieving wife is saved automatically just because she's married to a Christian husband. Well, what does the word sanctified mean? Well, this is what we call matrimonial sanctification. And what do you mean by that? Well, that's just a term to distinguish it from spiritual and personal sanctification. You become set apart unto God and holy when you believe in Christ. But just having been in a home or living in a home where somebody is a Christian has a sanctifying influence. Paul doesn't mean that the unbeliever is automatically made a Christian by marriage, but what he does mean is that the marriage is benefited and that everybody in the house reaps the benefit. It's a blessed thing for an unbeliever to be married to a Christian. Let it stay that way. Christian, if that's if your partner wants to stay, let him stay and sense the blessing of God. Who knows? But what that sanctifying matrimonial grace might lead to saving grace, right? Now, Paul goes a step further, kind of supporting his point. He gives a little argument in reverse here. He says, else were your children unclean, but now are they holy. He's saying, if you were defiled by an unbeliever, then your children would be products who were defiled, right? And apparently, that's what some of the Corinthians are saying. You know, man, my husband is not saved. We've got to stop all sex relations. You know, we might have a half-breed. That's right. A half-Christian, half-pagan child. See? Well, what are we going to... You know, my husband's not a Christian. I can't subject my children to that pagan influence. Wait a minute. They'll be defiled. No. He says, look, here's a simple fact. Paul lays it down. Now are your children what? Holy. Your children, same word as sanctified. It should be translated the same as the earlier, sanctified. Your children are sanctified by the same grace, short of salvation, but nevertheless a kind of gracious life. And the blessing of God is attendant on them. And if it's true that your children are sanctified and not unclean, then his reasoning goes backwards. It's true also that your spouse is also sanctified. Don't worry about being in a pagan home from that standpoint. If you're the only Christian there, God says that's a Christian home. So if you're married to an unbeliever and they want to stay, let them stay. Let them stay. Because that's to their benefit. Fourth group. And this will pick up everybody that hasn't been covered. Those married to unbelievers who want to go. Some of you have that problem. You got an unbelieving partner and he can't stand your Christianity and he wants out. Verse 15. But if the unbelieving depart, fight him. Is that what it says? Don't let him go. Who will give him the gospel? Is that what it says? It says what? Let them go. You say, John, don't talk to me. Call up heaven, you know. It's right there. If the unbelieving depart, let him go. In other words, this is where the unbeliever initiates the divorce. Let him go. Don't fight the divorce. Don't go to court and fight. Just let it go. If he wants out, let him go. The word depart refers again to divorce. It is a technical term for divorce. The unbeliever divorced the believer, and the believer is told, let him go. Don't fight it. You say, don't fight it, but what happens to me when he's gone? I'm stuck for life. There's no adultery, and I can't handle that. No, you're not stuck for life. Look at verse 15. If the unbelieving depart, let him depart. A brother or a sister is not under what? Bondage in such cases. Do you know what? You are what? Free. Free from what? From bondage. The bondage of what? The only bondage that marriage has reference to. The bond of marriage. You're free. Free to what? Free to remarry. That's what he's saying. You are free to remarry. You are no longer under bondage. And the word bondage is the word that's used in Romans 7:2. When it talks about marriage being bound by the law to a husband. Marriage is bondage in Paul's vocabulary. And here he's saying you are free from that marriage. You say, yes, but my, you certainly couldn't remarry. Why? Doesn't say that. When God wants to say you can't remarry, he says it. Verse 11, if she departs out of a Christian marriage, she must remain what? Unmarried. But here, If the unbeliever departs and he gets the divorce, a brother or a sister is not under bondage in such cases. So the marriage is ended. You see, desertion is like adultery in its effect. It disrupts the tie. Don't fight it. Let him go. Why? You say, why let him go? Because God has called us to peace. You know, one of the benefits of being a Christian is to have a peaceful life, the peace of God, the gracious life. And you know that there's nothing that God needs less than constant fighting, tension, frustration, and turmoil in a home. A fighting, angry, quarreling home is not God's objective, nor, people, is marriage primarily a foundation for evangelism. Well, I'm going to hang on to that guy until he gets saved. You know, you'll just drive him right out. He wants to go, let him go. Let him leave rejecting Christianity, not hating you. But there's going to be one objection, because some conscientious Christian is going to say, now listen to me. If I do that, if I let him go, I lose the opportunity to see him saved. If I let him go, who's going to bring him to Christ? I lose the opportunity to bring him to Christ in salvation. So Paul deals with that in verse 16. He says this, for what do you know, O wife, whether you're going to save him? Or how do you know, O man, whether you're going to save your wife? Don't go on that premise, because you don't know that. He's not saying here, keep them so you can save them. He's saying, let them go because you have no guarantee you will. And in the meantime, you will destroy the peace that God intends to give. Let them go. Who saves people? Who does? God. And one thing that God has never really needed is quarrelsome, tension-filled, angry, hostile homes in which to save people. He doesn't really need that. He can do it without it. Let him go. Marriage is not primarily an instrument of evangelism. And to cling to a marriage which the unsaved is determined to end will only lead to terrible tension. It is God who saves. Paul answers the question, doesn't he? What if you're single? Is that good? Good. Be single. God's given you a gift. Be single. Use it for his glory. But if you burn, get married. Well, what if you're married to a Christian? What do? Stay married to him. Fulfill that marriage to the very limits, physically and in every way. Well, what if you're married to an unbeliever who wants to stay? Let him stay and grace his life and the life of your children with your blessing that comes from God. Well, what if he wants to go? Let him go, because God has called you to peace. But who'll witness to him? Don't worry about that. You have no idea that you're even the instrument. God knows, and God will do it in his way. But what is the upshot of all of this? I can only say it in closing like this. Whatever God has given you as your marital state, accept it as his will and maximize it for his glory. I can only think of one song when I was kind of wrapping my thoughts up. You know what it was? It was this. My life is yours, God. Here's my response. Have thine own way, Lord. Have thine own way. Thou art the potter. What? I am the clay. Mold me and make me after thy will. That's all. If you've chosen to make me single, that's good. If you've chosen that I should marry, that's good. If you've chosen that I should be married to an unbeliever who wants to stay, that's good. If you've chosen that I should marry and I'm married to an unbeliever who wants to go and he goes, that's good, because I am free and maybe God has another for me. I don't know what God wants for you, but I know this, that his will is purposeful and will be fruitful as we abide in it. We're going to close in a minute with just prayer. But I want to say this, we assume when we teach the Word of God that the Spirit of God just sort of picks up the words and carries them to your heart, and that he sort of does a planting work. We were out yesterday digging holes in the ground and sticking plants in, and I thought about the Holy Spirit, how he just takes the Word and plants it. And I know that he's done that in your life today. And maybe in response to what he's doing, you're feeling some things inside. And you're saying, you know, I want to say, God, your will, your will, your will. If you need to pray, seek counsel about that. Maybe you just say, hey, I'm one of those unbelievers who needs to get on in. I've sensed some of the grace that kind of flows around Christians, and I'd like to be a part of it. Whatever the need of your life, if you're willing to say to the Lord, you have your way with me, whatever you want, we'd love to help you, pray with you, get you going the right direction. Let God have his way in your life today, that he might bear the fruit that he wants to bear through you to his glory. Thank you, Father, for with clarity and practical insight instructing us. And we do pray that we would be obedient to your will in all things. And we'll praise you in Jesus' name. Amen.
14: You're listening to Grace to You, the Bible teaching ministry of John MacArthur. Today's lesson is part of John's series titled Restoring Marriage. Well, friend, clearly the topic of this study has provoked plenty of controversy in recent years, and it still does. We asked John what Christians should keep in mind in defending what Scripture says about marriage. And here's what John said.
15: Well, let's be honest. Marriage is not under attack anymore in the culture. The war is over. It's not under attack. It's been conquered. Marriage has been conquered in our culture. Marriage is not an issue. In fact, there's probably more disdain from the younger generation in this culture for marriage than there's ever been in the history of our country. They don't even consider marriage unless there's some maybe lingering traditional reason for it. Most people cohabitate with little regard for marriage. And then you've got homosexual marriage and all the chaos that that brings. So, you know, from the culture standpoint, the war is over and the anti-marriage forces won the war. The danger is that because this war is over, that the church becomes accepting of that defeat. When the church has to rise up and exalt God and exalt his word, and that means to elevate marriage. The church, it seems to me, I don't know how long it's been that I haven't heard a sort of a mega church preacher say anything at all about marriage. In the first place, so many of their churches are filled with young people who aren't married and other people who are divorced. Many of the young people that are in their churches are single, but they once were married, or they're living with somebody, or they were living with somebody. And there's this sense that we don't want to tamper with that because we're trying to win them over. We want to be, you know, this is more of this pragmatic approach to the church, which says we want you to like us, and so we don't want to offend you. And wow, if we start nailing immorality, sexual immorality, homosexuality, if we start elevating marriage and the sanctity and the beauty and the purity of marriage, we're going to drive the millennials and the young people away. But this is the opposite of what the church needs to do. It needs to rise up and proclaim God's design for marriage. The only hope for this culture is really families, godly families. They're the only hope for any kind of return to God, return to blessing for a nation. So that's why we're doing this series, Restoring Marriage.
14: 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Now for the entire Grace to You staff, I'm Phil Johnson with a question for you. Could you be a social revolutionary and not even realize it? Consider that in John MacArthur's lesson called Christians and Social Revolution. That comes your way tomorrow. Don't miss the next half hour of Unleashing God's Truth, one verse at a time, on Grace to You.
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3: 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If we're always feeling unhappy or dissatisfied, that's something that the Christ follower really has got to learn to control. You see, discontentment comes when our focus is not on the right things. When we focus on what we don't have instead of what God has already given us, or compare ourselves to others, or expect life to go our way, our complaints overshadow the good things in our lives. So today, Pastor Jack teaches that discontentment doesn't stay small. It grows into complaining, bitterness, and sadly, a lack of gratitude. But at its core, discontentment shows a lack of trust in God and knowing that He wants what's best for us. So before we jump into the message today, I had a chance to sit down with Pastor Jack to talk about the message. Well, let's look at that. Pastor Jack, talking about the disciplines of discontentment, right? Is it possible to be content but still be hungry for spiritual growth at the same time? You know what I'm talking about?
0: Well, I mean, you know, it's a moving target, so to speak, because first of all, the Bible says Paul wrote to Timothy and told Timothy, godliness with contentment is great wealth. So right. In other words, if our heart's right in the right place, it doesn't matter if we're rich or poor or in the middle, it doesn't matter. It simply doesn't matter, because our contentment is found in God. Now, after saying that, let me give you the sanctified version of discontentment. Jesus said, if you drink of the water I give you, you'll never thirst again. Jesus said, if you eat of the bread of life, you'll never be hungry again. That's because He satisfies. But there's a sanctified discontent, meaning I'm satisfied in Jesus, but I must have more of Him. I hope that makes sense. The world, right. You can have all of the world and never be satisfied. You can have Jesus and be satisfied and yet hunger for more of Jesus, because now you know He is the very source that brings satisfaction to you. I mean, right. I wish Hollywood or Wall Street would discover the gospel truth about this.
3: Excellent. Good stuff, Pastor Jack. I appreciate you being here. So, disciplines of discontentment. Let's get into it.
23: Father, we ask that You'd bless Your word to our hearts. Right now, we ask in Jesus' name, amen. Well, church, grab your Bibles tonight and turn to boy number 22 in our series. 31-week series. We are in week 22 already. My goodness, it's gone by kind of fast, if you ask me, as we're looking at the Disciplines of Life series. The disciplines of life, and we've gone through so many disciplines, and we've come now tonight to discontentment. Matthew 28, 18, Hebrews 13, verse 5, we're looking at the discipline of discontentment. Why do I do that? As you turn to those two references, I was hoping to show you some YouTube broadcast of spoiled children. That's what I did tonight. I thought maybe I can show them something about. So I YouTubed spoiled children, and either A, they were pretty boring, or B, they were so bad I can't share it to adults. These kids going ballistic because they didn't get their favorite toy for Christmas. But what's my point? That discontentment can be a very volatile issue. Why do we have these feelings of discontentment? And listen, I'm going to ask you this question. It may sound like a trick question. Is all discontentment wrong? Is all discontentment bad? You might be surprised by the answer tonight. So as we look to this, Matthew chapter 28, our theme verse for the series, verse 18, as Jesus spoke to them, He said to them, "All authority has been given to me." You guys, that's a lot of authority. "In heaven and on earth. Go, therefore, and make disciples of all nations." Notice that verse 19 is the response of the believer in light of the fact that Christ has all authority. We get to do this. We get to make disciples of all nations, baptizing them in the name of the Father and of the Son and of the Holy Spirit, teaching them to observe all things that I have commanded you. And behold, I am with you always, even to the end of the world. Now, we go to our verse for tonight on discontentment and that discipline. Hebrews 13:5 says, let your conduct, the way that you act, be without covetousness. Be content with such things as you have. So whatever you have, be happy with that. For he himself has said, I will never leave you nor forsake you. The Christian's comfort zone comes from the fact that Jesus Christ, no matter what happens in life, will never leave us or forsake us. Now watch this. As we launch off into this, because we have Christ with us at all times and he will never leave us or forsake us, that's how and that's why you and I can be content in whatever situation we are in. Why? Why should I be content if we're losing our home? Why should I be content if I can't get this for Christmas? Or why should I be content if this is happening or I lost my job? Listen, because number one, Christ is with you. If Christ is with you, then everything else is going to pan out. That's a fact. We get so caught up into the things of this world and life that we think Jesus gets knocked off his throne because we lose our job. He doesn't get knocked off his throne. And maybe God is taking you to a better job. Maybe God knows more about that situation than you do, and he's setting you up for a great blessing. But we are such an emotional knee-jerk culture that if something challenges us instantly, we immediately think it must be because I'm bad. Why do we think like that? We naturally think, well, this is happening because I've done some great evil. Not necessarily so. God is at work. And I believe right now, in the age that we're living in, that God is working overtime right now. He's not shaken by this global crisis. You know, I love to quote Noah Webster, and Noah Webster says, discontentment is the state of being uneasy in mind. He says it's an uneasiness. A modern rendering of the word discontentment means the absence of contentment, to be unsettled or restless in the mind or soul, a sense of being dissatisfied. You ever feel like that in life? A person unable to find rest, a comfortless individual. There's a lot of people like that. More than ever, I think, maybe in America at a time like this, people are feeling the sense of being dissatisfied. Maybe life didn't turn out the way that they expected. We've got people reaching a certain age. People seemingly from 40 to 50 go through a tremendous moment of evaluation, and some people call it, what is it, in men, the midlife crisis thing, you know, and they get gold chains around their neck. They were never prone to wearing gold before, but now they're wearing gold, and they were fine with a truck or with the family caravan bus or whatever, but now they got a little Yugo red sports car or something, I don't know. But they go through a crisis. Why discontentment? Why? Because we get our eyes off God being the target. We begin to look at our neighbors. You know the old saying of keeping up with the Joneses, that's a trap. And it pulls us away from focusing on Christ. Or we reach a place and we begin to evaluate, you know, I haven't measured up much in life. And you become discontented. You become dissatisfied. And young people today, it's not limited to older people. Young people today are dissatisfied. And let me tell you, I'm personally very concerned about this. I know many of you are. We have bred a generation. It's our fault, not theirs. We've bred a generation of entitled people. And they don't want to work. Or if they do work, they want to have they want to start out at $100,000 a year. They want to have a company car. They don't believe in working through the ranks and rolling up your sleeves. They don't know what that's like. They haven't had to have that. And we have raised them that way. Just handing them stuff is a dangerous thing. And it breeds discontentment. It's a great thing to learn dependency upon God and to pray and to work hard and to fight for things. When things get handed to us, we have no appreciation. And then when we don't have what others have, we want to take what they have. That's why the Bible says, thou shalt not covet. Or if we don't take it, then we want everything distributed among everyone the same. And that's a very dangerous thing. So a couple things we need to look at. Keeping this in mind as we look, we'll have four simple points tonight. Most of us, being humans, we're not living in that place that God designed us to live in. Did you know that? You say, well, we prayed about our house. No, I'm not talking about that. That you and I, as spiritual creatures, remember this, the real you is housed inside this body. This is not you. This is the vehicle. This is an earthbound biochemical machine that God has given me to articulate and to relate to you back and forth in this realm. When you and I die or get raptured, we are going to be giving a new body to relate and to express ourselves in a new realm, a spiritual realm. You are spirit uppermost, and your body contains the part of you that will live forever. You say, Pastor, I don't believe in God. I don't believe in what you're saying. That doesn't matter. You're going to live forever in a resurrected dead body. Read John chapter 5. Read Daniel chapter 12. The Bible says everyone will be resurrected in the end, some to everlasting life and some to an everlasting death. Notice, those that are resurrected to an everlasting death, they don't die. They just die. They're dying. They're in a state of dying forever. And you don't want anything to do with that. God doesn't want you to have anything to do with that. But you and I are not living in the place that God originally intended us to be living in. God intended us to live like Adam and Eve lived before they goofed up. In paradise with God, fellowshipping with God, in the cool of the day, face to face. Amazing. It kind of reminds me of that little kid, because when we think about how we were originally created to live in the presence of God. Now, you and I are struggling with not living in the presence of God, but we need to understand that this discipline of discontentment needs to be managed. It reminds me of that little boy, and I'll read it to you. That little boy heard his dad pray every day, Father, we now enter into your presence. The little boy's listening to his dad pray. We enter into your presence. We sense your presence, Lord, and we need your presence in our lives. So, Lord, please give us your presence always. In Jesus' name, amen. And at that, Johnny just couldn't take it anymore, and he said to his father, When are we going to get these presents, Daddy? One guy speaking spiritual, the other guy speaking carnal or of this world. Let's get those presents on.
4: 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And now, let's get back to today's message. Once again, here's Pastor Jack.
23: As we get into this, mark this introductory verse down. Romans chapter 8, verse 20 says, "For the creation was subject to futility." When Adam and Eve sinned, everything that was normal was turned upside down. And the Bible says death entered into the world at that moment. Animals began to die. In fact, technically, Adam and Eve began to die. It took them 900 years to die. But from that moment, they began to wither. Spiritually, they died in an instant. That had to be freakish. Remember when God said, "The day that you eat of it, you shall surely die." He was talking about their spirit. That's why you have to be born again to enter the kingdom of heaven. We are born spiritually dead. And our life and our body is decaying. The moment physicists tell us, the moment a child is born, the child is on his path toward death. Well, that's encouraging. I find it interesting that in the medical world, in chemistry and biology, did you know that your body doesn't understand why it's dying? Did you know that doctors will tell us that the heart, there is no reason why a heart should stop beating? Did you know that? Did you know that your liver, that's why they call it the vital organs. Did you know that your liver, your kidneys, did you know that they were designed to work forever? There's no reason why they should stop. And did you know that every 7 years, your body chemistry goes through a revamp. It tries to reboot itself. Every 7 years, it goes through a restart. It tries to recover. And death technically is a mystery. You don't often think about that. God has made you. The Bible says you are fearfully and wonderfully made. But one of those things that we have to grapple with is that the whole universe, including our lives, is subject to futility, frustration, discontentment. And so point number one, jot it down if you would, regarding this, it is that the discipline of discontentment requires us that we would recognize that physical discontentment can be bad. And I want you to write that down. It can be bad. Recognize that physical discontentment can be bad. When I talk about physical, I mean the things of life that we deal with, the things that you and I see with our eyes every day. I want you to think about that. It can be bad. It's not necessarily having to be bad, but it can be bad. Number one, jot it down. Proverbs 27:20 says, "Hell and destruction are never full. So the eyes of man are never satisfied." A man's eye, you know what I mean by man, Mr. and Mrs. Man, mankind. Mankind's eyes are never satisfied. Apart from God, we're never satisfied. That's why when you read Ecclesiastes, this is Solomon who started with God, was blessed by God, and then in his wealth began to forget God, and he went off on all kinds of experimentations of life. He had all the women he could ever have. He had all the wealth. He had all the power. And what does Scripture tell us? You look at Proverbs in some areas, and it's the end of, it's all vanity. It's ridiculous. The man that had it all, boy, people say, if I just could have it all, if you could have it all, you'd be discontented. Because only God can satisfy your soul. You can be sitting on a yacht in paradise, weighing your proper body weight, having the best looks. You know, all of this stuff, and be absolutely having a storm in your soul and not be satisfied. No, discontentment, it can be bad. Why can't it be bad? Why? Why is that? Well, again, listen. Now, this part's kind of negative, and then it's going to go positive, and it's going to go negative, and we're going to end positive. So just don't leave now. You'll be all bummed out all week. James 4, listen, this is amazing. James 4. James chapter 4, verse 1, James says, "What causes fights and quarrels?" Do you have any kids? "What causes fights and quarrels among you? Do they not come from your desires that battle within you?" Is that not true? You ever seen kids in the playground? And you see a kid getting a fight or something because they don't want to share their toy. Where did that come from? From inside that kid. You want something, but you don't get it. You kill and covet, but you cannot have what you want. You quarrel and fight, and you do not have, because you do not ask God. When you ask, you do not receive, because you ask with wrong motives, that you may spend what you get on your pleasures. Oh God, if I just win the lotto. If you just win the lotto, what? Any person who prays that prayer, I can already tell you what's going to happen to their life. No. Matthew 27:3 says, "Then Judas," boy, listen to this. Talk about discontentment. "Then Judas, his betrayer, seeing that he had been condemned, was remorseful." Isn't it interesting? Your Bible doesn't say he repented. "He was sorry he got caught, and brought back the 30 pieces of silver to the chief priest and the elders, saying, 'I have sinned by betraying innocent blood.'" Notice, that's a true statement, is it not? He sinned against Jesus. It is true, but he's not repentful. He's sorry he got caught. And they said, "What's that to us, loser? We don't care about you, you big dope. We just used you. And you were a sucker enough to turn Jesus in. You see to it." "Then he threw down the pieces of silver in the temple and departed, and he went and he hung himself." Hanged himself. By the way, even today in Israel, who they don't read the New Testament, when you drive in the bus, you drive to the Kidron Valley on your left, the Temple Mount on your right, then you come to the tomb of Absalom, and then the city of David, the excavations are right there. Then you turn right, and you go to the valley of Gehenna, the valley of burning. That's where they would burn the trash. It's valley of hell. It's a picture of hell to the Hebrew mind. That's where it comes from. And then you come around to the field of Aceldama or Akeldama. It's a steep cliff. It's beautiful, by the way. Nobody goes there. There's nothing built there. It's really pretty. But the Hebrews there in Israel say that's a cursed place. They don't even know. If you say, why is it cursed? Oh, it's just.

0: here today. Still today, 2,000 years later. It's amazing. How did that happen? Discontentment. Why do people kill themselves often? Discontentment. Oh man, if I don't get that iPad, I'm going to lose it. You have set yourself up, my friend, for destruction. We may laugh at that and think it's almost kind of cute. But listen, that is what's wrong with America today. If I don't get this, well, I tell you what, I'm just leaving. If you don't get me this, I'm going to quit or I'm going to whatever. Wow. You can just see a 40-year-old guy in his diapers throwing his rattle down in his crib. That's exactly what's going on. Discontentment. Yes, it can be bad. There's a great emptiness and frustration that comes when we pursue things. Here's the funny thing. You can spend your whole life pursuing things. God will maybe be protecting you from getting them. And then there's the dangerous situation where people pursue things and get them. And then a month later, wake up to the fact that they're empty inside. Can't admit it to anybody because then you'd look a fool. This is real stuff. In Micah chapter 6, verse 13 to 15, the Bible says, because of your sins, you will eat, but you'll not be satisfied. You will sow, but not reap. You will tread the olives, but not anoint yourself with oil. And you will make sweet wine, but not drink any of it. Isn't that the ultimate frustration if you think about it? You know, people today, now listen, I don't often bring this topic up, but it's exactly what's going on in our culture today. And seemingly, physically, it makes no sense. But people, Christians today say things like, I can't tithe. These are hard times. I can't give God anything because I got to keep my DirecTV going and my cell phones going and my, listen, you are on the brink of absolute discontentment. Number one, if you're a Christian, giving to God, and that's why it's so amazing, giving to God is part of our Christian discipline. Not only that, listen, God doesn't need your money. Well, then see, there you go, Pastor. You and I literally need to give it away. What? Yeah. Listen, if the offering goes by on Sunday or Wednesdays and you go, oh, man, here it comes. Oh, man. You know what? Keep your money. The Bible says God loves a cheerful giver.
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0: 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And please, if you're ever in the Southern California area, come see us at Calvary Chapel Chino Hills. We'd love to see you there in person. It has been so good to be with you today, and I pray you find yourself in the grace and mercy of our Lord Jesus Christ. 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
4: 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A recent article in the Financial Times has received a lot of well-deserved attention. Its headline, Why Birth Rates Are Falling Everywhere All at Once. These trends have been a long time coming, but at this point, the problems are cascading. If you want evidence, just look at Japan. John Byrne Murdoch began the article this way, quote, the demographic landslide defining our era is gaining speed and terrain. In more than two-thirds of the world's 195 countries, the average number of children born to each woman has fallen below the replacement rate of 2.1 that keeps population stable without immigration. In 66 countries, the average is now closer to 1 than to 2. In some, the most common number for children born to each woman is 0, end quote. This is simply astounding. The economic analysis is not irrelevant, but the economic analysis isn't enough to explain this situation. We're looking at a moral and theological crisis. A greater degree of urgency is absolutely necessary.
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9: With SRN News, I'm Keith Peters in Washington. The U.S. and Iran agreed to a framework extending their ceasefire for 60 days, with a formal signing ceremony expected Friday and nuclear talks to follow. Republican Senator John Kennedy says he looks forward to seeing the terms of the Iran ceasefire agreement.
10: We're not going to get to see the document until Friday. That's okay. I'm expecting, based on what I've heard, just general conceptual language, I'm very hopeful that it'll work. We won't know for 60, maybe 90 days whether we're going to be able to confect a real agreement with Iran.
9: On Wall Street, the Dow up by 328 points, the Nasdaq dropped 307. This is SRN News.
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12: When Jesus Christ is your Lord, you're already clean. You're already in. You're not going anywhere. God's going to prune you, cut you back, clean you, do all the things for you to flourish, but you're His. And He will never, ever let you go. That's the teaching of the Bible. And I believe in eternal security because the Bible teaches it for the true believer. I don't believe in eternal security for someone who professes their faith. I don't believe that because the Bible doesn't teach that. The question becomes, have you trusted Jesus Christ as your personal Lord and Savior? And if you have, bearing fruit is the evidence that you have done that very thing. This is what Jesus is talking about. He says, you are already clean because of the word I've spoken to you. Then he says this, because you're clean, what's he say? Abide in me and I in you. Abide simply means to remain, stay rooted in. As the branch cannot bear fruit of itself unless it abides in the vine, so neither can you unless you abide in me. The only way to bear fruit is being connected to the vine. A branch bears fruit because it's connected to the vine. That's the only way. You can't cut a branch off and have it bear fruit. It only bears fruit because it's connected to the vine. It's not producing the fruit. The life is not in the branch. The life comes from the vine that is producing the fruit. Let me tell you this. You can't produce your own fruit. Jesus is the one that produces the fruit in you, which is why the next verse is so telling, because notice what he says. Probably the most familiar of all of them. I am the vine, you are the branches. He who abides in me and I in him, he bears, now notice this, much fruit, for apart from me, you can do what? How much? Christian, apart from Jesus, how much can you do? Nothing. Not a thing. No, I don't need to know Jesus. I can give a lot of money. Yes, you can. And it doesn't count for anything eternally. See, the only things that count are what God works in and through you, right? It's the fruit bearing of Christ. You say, well, what's fruit? What's fruit? Write this verse down, Galatians 5:22. It's just one place in the New Testament you can read about fruit. The fruit of the Spirit is love. You can't have a love for God and a love for other people without Christ, without Christ being your Lord. You can't do it. I mean, when Jesus says, love your enemies and pray for those who persecute you, you cannot do that if you're a non-believer. You cannot genuinely have love and affection for people that are hurting you. You cannot genuinely pray for them. And I'm not talking about praying that God smotes them. I'm talking about praying that God puts favor on them. You cannot do that without having the love of God in your heart. Joy. You can't have joy without the love of God in your heart. Peace, patience, kindness, goodness, gentleness, faithfulness, self-control. You can't bear that kind of fruit, okay, without Jesus Christ being the Lord of your life. But everybody who has Jesus Christ as the Lord of their life, they bear fruit. And this section starts off, it talks about fruit, more fruit, and what? Much fruit. I mean, what you see, this is the same thing you see all throughout the New Testament. I mean, in Matthew's gospel, he talks about, you know, seed that scatters on the ground. Mark talks about it too. Seed that falls on the ground, what happens? Some falls on hard soil, never gets taken in. They're not connected to the vine. Some falls upon the rocky soil, right? It grows up with great joy and then falls away. Why? Because it's not connected to the vine. Some in the weeds grows up, but the cares of this world choke it all out. Why? Because it's not connected to the vine. But that seed, which gets put in good soil, what does it produce? Fruit. 30, 60, or 100-fold every time. Fruit, more fruit, much fruit. You want to bear fruit? You want to bear fruit that will last? You want to make an eternal difference? You want to experience the love of Christ? Abide in him. Abide in him. Let Jesus Christ be the Lord. He will produce fruit. He does it in every single believer. I can't find an example in the New Testament where he's not bearing fruit in a Christian's life. Thief on the cross, thief on the cross. You didn't live long. The thief on the cross was rebuking another thief who was a non-believer for speaking bad about Jesus. That's fruit. Amen? When you're a believer, you're producing fruit. You may not even know you're producing fruit, but you're producing fruit. Quick word on fruit. Who's the fruit for? You ever see a tree eat its own fruit? I mean, you ever see an apple tree get hungry and be like, pum, pum, pum. I mean, fruit is for others. Fruit is not to be put on display. Because if you put fruit on display for too long, what happens to the fruit? It rots. Fruit is bore so that other people can be nourished from the fruit of Jesus Christ. God does not ask you to bear fruit so that you walk around like, look at all my fruit. I'm very fruity. No, that's not why. Because if you walk around like that and don't allow others to nourish themselves from the fruit God puts in your life, it will rot. It will rot. God bears fruit in your life for other people to take. So if you've ever been around other believers that feel like, man, they're just taking from me. They're just, oh, they're taking this and it's just so hard. And it's because God's bearing fruit in your life and you're nourishment to them. So praise God that they're pulling things out of you. That's what it means. Amen. That's bearing fruit. Every Christian has the ability to do that by abiding in Christ. And apart from Jesus, you can do nothing. Apart from Jesus, you're no help to anybody else. Apart from Jesus, there's no nourishment in your life for other people. It's abiding in Christ. It's not doing things for Jesus. It's seeking the Lord. It's submitting to the Lord. It's loving the Lord. It's wanting God to do whatever he wants to do through you and then letting others, as you bear fruit, do this. And notice what he says. If you abide in me and my words abide in you, ask whatever you wish and it will be done for you. One of the passages in scriptures that Christians are like, yeah, we believe everything about the Bible, but I just don't really believe it practically, but it kind of means something metaphorically. No, it actually means what it says. If you abide in Christ and Christ's words abide in you, which means the life of Christ, his desires, what you want, he says this, ask whatever you wish, it will be done for you. Ask whatever you wish. Let your kingdom come. Let your will be done on earth as it is in heaven. Christians, when you're abiding in Christ, you can ask whatever you wish. Why does God grant us that permission? Because when you're abiding in Christ, you'll want the things that God wants. And God's saying, if you want what I want, ask for whatever I want. I'll always give you what I want. And there's nothing wrong with bearing more fruit. I've been in churches where people have said, no, don't tell people to pray for more fruit. Don't tell people to be more fruitful. Don't ask for more of that. That's just being arrogant. No, it's not. Is it arrogant to want more people to be nourished in the body of Christ? Is it arrogant to want more people to know who Christ is? Is it arrogant that we'd be a church that would love God more? No. Ask. Ask. I can handle God's no's. But Jesus makes a promise. He's like, if it's according to my will and what I want done, I'll do it every single time. I'll do it every time. And this is what Jesus says. My Father is glorified by this. Well, I just want to glorify God. I just want to sing songs. Here's how you glorify God. By abiding in him and asking him to do radical things in your life that are directly disproportionate to who you are. That God, if you can use somebody as corrupt and flawed as me and bear fruit in me, I want all you have for me. So when the world looks and says, how could God use him? The only answer I'll have to give is, that's Jesus. That's Jesus. Amen? That's what he's talking about. And God is glorified in that. The Father's glorified when we ask him for more fruit and much fruit. That you bear much fruit and so what? Prove to be my disciples. The evidence is fruit. No fruit, no faith. You prove that you're a disciple by your fruit. This is what he's saying. It's the evidence that you are abiding in Christ is that you are producing fruit. God wants all people everywhere to produce fruit. Now, we may not see all of our fruit. So how do I know if I have fruit? You know, sometimes I go home, I don't feel like I'm doing anything. Right? I look in the mirror, I see all my sin, I see this, I see that. You may not even know. Here's the truth. If you abide in Christ, fruit is being produced in your life, even if you don't see it. You ever had a story, Christian, that somebody comes up to you weeks, months, years later and tells you something that you did for them that you had even no idea that you even did anything, and you may not even remember the situation, the time, or whatever, but they do, and it was really significant in their life. Why? Because God was doing something through you, and you didn't even know about it. I believe that God hides a lot of our fruit from what we're doing, or we would be arrogant about it. That God at times gives us glimpses that he's doing some things in us, and we need to rest assured in God's word that if we're planted firmly in the vine, that God's going to continue that. But you don't need to be looking around, how much fruit do I have today? Did I grow another fruit today? You don't need to do that. And here's how God grows fruit, right? Through everything he sovereignly does. Trials are a great fruit-bearing evidence. Right? Tribulations, troubles. You ever had any of those things go on? Right. That's the farmer, that's the vine dresser cutting back. That's saying, I'm in control, and can you thank me in this circumstance? Can you grow? Let me give you a third reason that you know you're abiding. Desiring God is the expression of abiding. Desiring God is the expression of abiding. If you're really abiding in Christ, there will be a hunger for the things of God. You will hunger and thirst for Christ's righteousness. He's, you know, we just got done reading, if you abide in me, my words abide in you. Ask whatever you wish. That's prayer. That's the word. That's a desire to glorify God. And it's delighting in this. It's delighting in God alone. It's this. Even if God doesn't do anything through me, as long as I just have a relationship with God, that's all I need. I want God.
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12: Even if God doesn't do anything through me, as long as I just have a relationship with God, that's all I need. I want God. If Jesus Christ is the Lord of your life, that's an evidence that you're abiding because you just want God. Like, we run all over the world because we want to make sure that for the things we feel bad about in ourselves, that other people can make us feel good. It's just how we're wired. Do you know nobody else can do that for you? I mean, with your guilt, your shame, the things that have gone wrong, and you're like, run to whoever you want. Run to the people that know you the most. Run to your spouse, your kids, whomever. They can't do for you what only God can do. See, the reason we should sprint to God, the reason we should abide in Christ is that I find this, no matter what I've done, no matter how lousy I feel, when I run to my Heavenly Father, here's the words I hear. Jeff, I love you. I already knew that about you when I died on the cross for you. I already knew you were going to do that. I already knew you were that severely flawed. What made you think you were any different? I love you. Everybody's looking for that. That's what it means. Desiring God is the evidence. A desire for, and it was really hard in this text. Like, how do you sum it all up? I summed it up in just the words desiring God, because it could be, you know, delighting in the Lord. You know, the Bible says, delight in the Lord, who'll give you the desires of your heart, hungering for righteousness, being obedient and everything. It's when those things are no longer a chore, there I get to do this. That's how you know you're abiding. Because if you're not abiding, here's what it sounds like. Listen. If you're not abiding and you hear a pastor stand up, man, you should read the word. You should be in church. Hey, you should be obedient to what God says. Hey, you should be at our first Tuesday prayer night. Hey, you should. Someone who's abiding would say, of course, why wouldn't I be? I want that. Somebody who's not abiding feels like this. What a bunch of rules and regulations. I feel like Pastor Jeff's shouting at me. I feel like he's mad at me all the time, always asking me to do all these things. They're so cumbersome and burdened. I'm not. I love doing those things. And because I'm already clean, I know it's not about how many of them I do or how often I do it. Because religious people are like, how often did you read your Bible? How long did you read it today? What did you get out of it? Did you write a Bible study once you got done? I mean, that's religion. Desiring God is, I don't care how long I spent. I want God. I can tell you as your pastor, it's routine for me to be in God's word every day. It's just part of what I do. But different times when I'm traveling, I mean, there's just different times where I might catch a verse on my phone and I don't get to sit down. But I can tell you this, on days like that, I'm craving it. And there are seasons I go through that if I haven't had it enough, I got to sit down for longer periods of time and drink from God's word, or spend more time in prayer and drink from God. And I want him. So my life with Christ isn't routine. Like, hey, from 6 to 6:30, I do this. From 6:30 to 8, I do that. I have disciplines built in my life, but I crave the things of God. I want God, right? When I became converted, I'd been really religious. I was a good kid in my own mind. You guys have heard my story hundreds of times, but I know when I got converted, everything changed. My desire for the things of God were what I wanted. Let me tell you a final thing that you'll want if you're truly abiding in Christ. Desire to serve others in the body of Christ. It's as natural as breathing. Somebody tells you, hey, you should be in a small group. Why wouldn't I be in a small group? Hey, you should serve. Of course I'm going to serve. Why wouldn't? I've got to do those things. How could I call myself a believer in Christ and not do that? Here's how. Because you're not a believer in Christ. I mean, if Jesus is central to all that you are, and God dwells in his church, and God cares about his people, how could you not? So it's not like a slap on the hand, or you better do this or else. It's just like, hey, if you're abiding, you will desire those things. Notice what Jesus says in verses 9 and 10. He goes, just as the Father has loved me, I have also loved you. Abide in my love. Do you get that? Just as the Father has loved me. How did the Father love Jesus? Perfectly, unconditionally. Just as the Father has loved me perfectly and unconditionally, I have loved you perfectly and unconditionally. There is no one that loves you like Jesus. Jesus loves us the same way the Father loved him. I mean, study through the New Testament. How did the Father love Jesus? It didn't mean the Father always led him to the most comfortable places. He led him to the wilderness to be tempted. He led him to the cross. He led him in different places he didn't like. But all through, what do we see? Jesus and the Father having this wonderful relationship where they had this love for one another that was better than any other relationship in the world. And Jesus says, with the same love that my Father had for me, I have that for you. I care about you the same way my dad cared about me. That's what it means to abide. It's to rest in the fact that God loves us unconditionally. No matter what you messed up this week, no matter what sins you sinned this week, no matter what sins you sinned last night, or the ones you sinned this morning before you got to church, or the ones you sinned while you were sitting here thinking about them while you've been in church, God loves you unconditionally. I mean, isn't that good news? I mean, that's good news for me. It's good news for the world. God has a relentless, unconditional love for us. He says, notice this in verse 10, if you keep my commandments, you will abide in my love, just as I have kept my Father's commandments and abide in his love. Keeping God's commandments are not burdensome if you abide in Christ. It's what you want to do. I want to do what God wants me to do. I mean, even when I don't do what I know God wants me to do, as a Christian, I feel bad about not doing what God wants me to do. You ever have that experience? I know God's calling me to do this. I know God's showing me in his word to forgive that person. I don't want to do that, but I feel bad for not wanting what God wants me to do. And I end up wrestling with it until I get to a place where I align with God. Why? Because I want to be obedient to what God wants me to be obedient to, right? It says, keep my commandments. And we're going to find out next week, here's what his commandment is, that you love one another. That's his commandment. You ever want to be tested in your faith? Love one another. That's the litmus test, right? I mean, Jesus just said in the previous chapter in John 14, like here's how you know that you love God. John chapter 14, 23 and 24, he says, if anyone loves me, he will keep my word. That's my commandments. And my Father will love him, and we will come to him and make our abode with him. He who does not love me does not keep my words or commandments, and the word which you hear is not mine, but the Father who sent me. Hey, here's how you know somebody loves God. Because I've been to multiple funerals, and every funeral I go to, no matter who it is, whether they believe in Jesus or not, everybody's like, oh, they're up in heaven now, right? They're not if they didn't love God. Well, how do you know if they love God? They kept his word. Well, I think they prayed some prayer like 30 years ago. Did they keep his word? No, they never kept his word. They didn't really love him. That's because they weren't Christian. They were a professing believer. Christians keep God's word. Christians bear fruit. Christians want God's word, right? And here's the truth. If you don't want Jesus on this side of heaven, why do you want to go to heaven? All heaven is a celebration of Jesus and all his followers that love him. Like, if you don't love Jesus now, why in the world would you ever want to go there? Here's the answer. You don't. Heaven is not just a place of bliss for you to get to do whatever you want to do whenever you want to do it. That's self-centered lifestyle and carnality in this world. Heaven is a place for those who have been rescued by the grace of God, who have been loved unconditionally by God, who have responded to the grace of God, who want to be in heaven to celebrate God forever and ever. Amen. Like, I don't want to go to heaven just so that I can have a house or a nicer car, play football again, healthier body or whatever. That's not why I'm looking forward to going to heaven. I want to be with Jesus, and I want to be around a bunch of other people who named Jesus and live for Jesus and celebrate Jesus for all eternity. That's what heaven is, right? That's what he's talking about here. And when you're desiring God, it's the expression of abiding. And finally is this. Let me give you the fourth one. The fourth one, the evidence that you're abiding is abundant joy in Christ. Abundant joy in Christ is the experience that you are abiding. It's the experience. These things I have spoken to you so that my joy may be in you and that your joy may be made full. These things, I'm telling you all this. I'm telling you about abiding. Why? So that my joy may be in you. Okay? Whose joy? Jesus Christ's joy. He's what he's saying. I'm telling you all this because if you abide in me, Jesus says, my joy will be in you. How joyous was Jesus? I mean, even when Jesus is on the cross, he's talking to his dad. Even when Jesus is on the cross, he's in love with his dad. Jesus was always joyous. It's who he is. Jesus says, I've been telling you these things, so my joy may be in you, and what? Your joy may be made full. It may be complete. It may be overflowing. And evidence that you're abiding is regardless of circumstance, you still have joy in Christ. It doesn't matter what's going on. We all go through things, right? But our joy in Christ can remain constant. Do you see this in the life of the Apostle Paul? I mean, he's writing to the Philippian church, wondering if he's going to be beheaded under house arrest. And here's what he tells him. Rejoice in the Lord always. I'll say it again, rejoice. You know, you would think he'd be writing a letter to his Roman senator saying how he's being unfairly treated or what he needs to be doing or rallying a group of people. No, my joy is in Christ. It doesn't matter my circumstances. Here's the lie of the enemy. You ready? Don't abide in Christ. Don't let Jesus be Lord of your life. Don't give him your all. If he does, he's going to rob you of all the good things life has to offer. You'll never get married. You'll never have kids. You'll never have the right relationships. You'll always be poor. You'll be broke. Nobody's going to appreciate you. Nobody's going to like you. Don't give God everything. He'll mess up your life.
13: Liar.
12: Thank you. Liar. Jesus says, I'm telling you, you abide in me, your joy will be made full. I was recalling this week as I was getting ready to preach when I was a young sproutling at the age of 24, and God was calling me into ministry. Like, that was the last thing I ever wanted to do. And I don't want to do ministry. I'll do anything but ministry. I'll even teach for you sometimes, Jesus. I'll lead a Sunday school class at church, whatever you want. I'm just not doing the whole full-time thing. I've met some of those folks. I don't want to do that. All right, but God will continue to work on my heart. I'm telling you, when I surrendered my life to that part in my life, I said, okay, whatever you want, I'm all in with you for the rest of my life. You have everything now. You have my money, you have my career, you have my vocation, you have my future. You got it all. I went to a training. It was a 7-week training to be a youth director in a church. I knew nothing really about the Bible. I knew nothing about student ministry. I didn't like student ministry when I was a student in high school, so I didn't want to be one. And I was doing this training, and after 2 weeks, I was so filled with the love of God and enjoying it so much. I was reading through this text one night. And you ever have that experience where you're reading the Bible and God speaks just directly to you? It's just for you. I mean, this was one of those verses. By the way, just a Bible study, little lesson. If you're reading through the Bible and that's how it feels to you, just stop reading and listen to what God's saying. Don't try to get through your devotion for that day. That's God talking to you. That's the whole point, right? And I was reading that night, and I was just meditating on the fact that I was enjoying doing ministry, and this was the verse that God was speaking to me. Jeff, I've been telling you these things. I've been telling you to go into ministry. This is what I designed you for. I've been trying to lead you this way so that my joy may be in you and your joy may be made full and you're happier now than you've ever been in me. So keep going my way. I always have joy for you. Do you know, it hasn't changed over the last 25 years. It's joy in Christ. It doesn't matter what I'm doing so long as I'm doing what God wants me to do. It doesn't matter how I'm serving so matter as I'm serving how Christ wants me to serve, right? And all of us always start outside in, like, where should I serve and what group should I get in and what's good for me and how should, that's the wrong place to start, right place to start? Jesus, you're the Lord of my life and I want you to bear fruit in me and I'm gonna pray that you bear all this fruit in me and Lord, give me a desire and hunger for you and the things of you because that's what I want more than anything because Lord, if I can just have your joy, that's all I care about. That's what it means to abide. That's foundational step number one to thriving in Christ. And most Christians skip that step. They skip the lordship of Christ. They skip the abiding in Christ and they try to do bunches of stuff. And I'm just here to tell you, not only is that a miserable way to live, but it counts for nothing. When I read the Bible, one of the most tragic things I think as a pastor is there are going to be whole churches that are gigantic and churches that are small and pastors who have spent their whole life preaching who will not be with Jesus in heaven, whose churches, apart from the grace of God, most of them won't be there either. I mean, how tragic is that? Abide. You can have fruitful service and joy in the Lord, every single one of you. And it's not what you do, it's who you are.
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19: Hey, welcome to the second half hour, Seculo. Logan Seculo, Will Haynes. We're going to be taking you through the next half hour of the show. For those who are just joining us right now, got to spend a minute here just resetting what we're talking about. Details have come out specifically on the thwarted attack, terrorist attack. And by the way, when I say terrorist, it's now confirmed that these are five Americans, right? Is that correct? Five
20: Americans that are in custody, but 23 were involved in the Signal chat. So I assume there more arrests
19: more
20: could
19: be
20: coming.
19: So yeah. Let's just say right now, homegrown terrorism, potentially. We don't know a lot of details yet, but we do know that they were planning a massive attack that would have caused chaos and potentially the assassination of some of our country's leadership, top names. And the reason was because they said, they talked about the Jewish people, they talked about Israel, they talked about President Trump's connections or what they felt like were his connections to the elites. Again, repeating a lot of the conspiracy theories that have been going around the internet really for the last couple of years, but really feel like they've heated up over the last few months. And you start getting into people's heads, and rational minds do not prevail. And it's concerning, and it's an issue. Like I'm very proud of the FBI in this sense that they were able to do the job and stop this. Kind of concerns me that this also was known and then was now kind of laid out for the public. But I understand there's public record involved because they were coming up with very creative ways. Let's just be honest, very creative ways to try to stop this administration and to stop really what they wanted was an overthrow of the government. But here we are. This propaganda is now in the reality of a lot of people. There's probably a lot of people that you love, people, your loved ones, who are saying a lot of these things. I haven't used that take a break feature as much on social media as I have over the last few months to just give people, I don't know, what I feel like they need 30 days to cool down because they're filled with so much hate on both sides of the aisle here. We're talking about Republicans and Democrats. I always feel like we're headed towards a better place, and that's never the case. Or it doesn't seem like it's the case. And, you know, maybe we won't get there societally, but I hope we do. A lot of this is very real now. A lot of this has happened to the point of we have to have real conversations. Real conversations about what our government not only is going to be doing, who we're going to be associating with, who we're talking to. What does that look like? I mean, J.D. Vance right now is on a press tour promoting his new book. Appearing on everything from The View, which, you know, mainstream outlet that is certainly no friend to him. But you know what? And I commend people doing content that are having those hard conversations, knowing you're not going to be walking into a friendly audience. But at the same time, doing a show like The Megyn Kelly Show. And look, Megyn Kelly, I have to say, historically, friend of ours. I would assume there's no ill will towards her. I have not spoken to her, but I would assume there's not. But we know where she has landed on a lot of these issues and has, at least if she hasn't been the person spurring a lot of this on, is certainly in the ecosystem that has been. And the Vice President of the United States has decided that it's worth his time to sit down with her and do an interview to promote his new book. Not an interview to go through and, you know, talk about the hard issues, but to be on a press tour. So what are we going to do? You know, are you going to be call? Is he going to call people out? We'll see. We got a second half hour coming up. We got two lines open. But if you're on hold right now, I'm going to get to you. You know, so John, Ronald, Scott, John, the other John, a lot of Johns listen to the show. We're going to get to you coming up. We got two lines open at 1-800-684-3110. Someone says you got to hold out for a revival. Look, I feel like we get close and then it gets thwarted. Got to keep fighting that fight, that good fight. Phone lines are open at 1-800-684-3110. We'll keep it going, folks. We'll keep having these conversations. They're not easy. They're not fun to come on here and do this show always. Because we're living in a pretty twisted reality at this point. But hope is not lost. And I want to hear from you. 1-800-684-3110. We'll be right back with more on Secular.
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19: Phone lines are fairly jammed right now. We do have a couple open. 1-800-684-3110. A lot of people calling. And look, the segment you may have just seen a break video. We were going to talk about Gavin Newsom and the criminal probe. If you guys want to hear about that, if you want more information on that, let me know in the chat. Because right now we have a lot of calls specifically still on this issue, talking about that thwarted attack in Washington, D.C. during the UFC Freedom 250. Let's go ahead and take some phone calls. Some of you have been on hold for a while. I'm going to start with John, who's calling in Texas. John, go ahead.
3: So I wanted to follow up with your statement about twisted reality. And I think, first of all, when it comes to accusations against a group of people like the Jews, first of all, we got to look at the history. That's been going on forever.
19: Sure.
3: Secondly, objectively, don't we look for evidence when we make an accusation? Isn't there have to be some solid factual proof? So for me, this is the forces of darkness, and I'll tell you why. And this may sound like a tangent, but it's not. I think it would be helpful to people.
19: Tangent up, man. I don't care. Go ahead.
3: Okay, well, I listened to an exorcist talk about exorcisms and how the demons operate. He studies this. He does this for a living. You know, this is his ministry full time. He's seen it all. Sure. I don't want to go into all the phenomenon because it's not important. But one of the things that he said to me that's helped me is that the devil operates on emotions. He doesn't work on your reason. He said, if you follow your emotions, you are likely following the devil in your life. And I think this hits it right on target here. This is all about emotions and hype and fear and all these ideas. So I'd like to turn it another way. When October 7th happened, my viewpoint was to be fair to everyone. Had the Jews attacked the other people, the Arabs, on October 7th and done to their children and wives and families and homes what was done to them, which we have on video, the terrorists themselves, right, video recorded it, I would have been just as against the Jewish people. It's not about Jews or Arabs or anything. It's about humanity.
20: John, I think one thing that we have to get back to, because you brought up October 7th, and this is something that we've talked about before in this broadcast that I've called conservative nihilism. It's this movement that you're seeing where people in the conservative ecosystem that may have been brought in early with like the MAGA movement because they felt disenfranchised by the government, by the way that things were being run, right? And then they believe in the conservative ideals, you know, what we see, that our rights are given to us by our creator, that life, liberty, the pursuit of happiness, the Bill of Rights, these things are good things. This is the foundations of America. And then they get corrupted by influencers or people who just want to tear down because that feeds into the algorithm. And what you've seen is the left actually co-opt the narrative on the right. And I break it down into two things that you see. You see the Epstein conspiracy theory that was popular on the right early on in prior administrations, but then was mocked by the mainstream press, mocked by things. And then when the left saw it as an opportunity, they leapt into action when President Trump was reelected and they stole that. But they already had a baked in conspiracy theory with a group of people on the right. Then you also have what we saw on October 7th. We called it out here on this broadcast. You were going to see a period of people around the world saying, look how bad this is. And then it immediately turned. Yeah. We said when we saw it on the college campuses, beware. Because it's not just going to end with them going after Jewish students or people that are supportive of Israel on campuses that are elite universities. It's going to come after anyone who supports Israel. And that's exactly what it has led to. That's what this thwarted attack was. It was an attack on anyone, not just that was Jewish, but even that supported Israel because they see it all as connected. That is a Marxist ideology that nihilism has come from the left and co-opted people on the right. And when people say, I don't think that it's just the right, I think, you know, it's the left. It's incumbent upon us, those that are conservatives, to call this out and continue to. That's why I'm being so hard on the right now, because it can't continue. And as we've heard, people like Ted Cruz has called it out. But we also see Jared Moskowitz that said, hey, we didn't let this fester on the left. The right better take care of it now. I'm heeding that warning because this is how bad it's getting on the right. And you can't sit by. You have to stand up for truth. And you have to have courage because this is the alternative. Terrorist attacks on our government over lies.
19: Calculated.
20: Thousands of years old.
19: Calculated. Dozens of people involved in this. We're not talking about, as Will said, a lone wolf with some mental health issues who takes it out on, you know, the Secret Service and is thwarted very quickly. We're talking about calculated plans, sophisticated plans, by the way. Enough so that they made these arrests. That these attacks were not only planned or talked about, were likely to occur. And it is the nature of what we live in right now. We got a call coming in, Ronald, in Georgia, that I want to take. And I think Ronald has an interesting point of view and an interesting statement for sure. Go ahead.
4: Yeah. Going back to the basics, it's interesting to me that the founding fathers put into the Constitution to defend our nation against foreign and domestic terrorists. And it's not surprising that these are domestic terrorists. They're focusing, I mean, there are forces trying to tear us down as a nation. There's propaganda. People are buying into this. America is such a bad country, which I believe America would not exist if the founding fathers had not been guided by the Creator God to form a government of the people, by the people, for the people, based on law and order, liberty and justice, with our rights given to us by God and not the government.
19: Well, yeah, Ronald, what makes this country very different than the others is we are a government not founded on the ideals that the government has supreme authority. But we also have this issue, and it's not an issue that I am going to be shocked if I opened up X today or if I opened up even Facebook or Instagram, whatever it may be. I feel like my Instagram algorithm, my Facebook algorithm actually feeds me more of the content that I want to see. X is kind of the opposite. I feel like sometimes I still get fed. I had to kind of, be honest, temporarily remove it from my phone because it was becoming so disgusting to open up my phone to see what was being served. And I like the platform, and I am a supporter of free speech and having that. But I realized I was getting fed a probably because of what I stopped on. Because of the shocking nature of seeing people that I loved or supported or friends who will probably be going out today and saying that this group of people were justified and, you know, wish they had done the job. They're probably going after people like Kash Patel. Probably going after the people in the administration. I'm not shocked now that they go after Israel. I'm not even at that point offended by it anymore. I mean, that's kind of what I've become numb to a little bit here is I have to realize that a large portion of the country is not going to be supportive of Israel at this point. That's reality. When you then add on to it our own, not just the government, by the way, I'm not talking about President Trump, but you're talking about just the existence of this administration. The fact that these people can walk safely in their own district or in their own offices. This is where things start changing. When we get back, we're going to take a lot of calls. A lot of you've been on hold for a while. We do have one line open now because of that call, 1-800-684-3110. I want to take John real quick, though, before we go to break. John in Virginia, go ahead.
5: Yes, sir. My comment has to do with the messaging piece regarding the FBI and the ESCG 50. To simplify it, I would offer the following. It really comes down to good versus evil, right? Your comment was, should we send the messaging out? And because you may give a very small percentage of whack jobs ideas, or is it more important to affect a larger percentage of the people by informing them and heightening the awareness? So that old phrase of see something, say something, sure. Be prepared. Are you aware of whatever your state's requirements are for a concealed carry? What's the non-emergency number? Is it pre-programmed in your phone? What's your exit strategy? And all those things will help heighten awareness. I think that in itself is
19: John, you're probably right.
5: Way better.
19: You're probably right. I don't discount that. That's probably information that's good to know. It's also hopefully a warning to those who are considering this, who our brains are so disturbed to realize that there's a good chance you're not getting away with this. And not only are you not going to get away with it, you're going to be stopped well before, because our FBI is on it. At least that's my hope.
20: Right.
19: You know, that's all we can hope for, is that our security in America is good enough to stop these kind of attacks. And good for them this time for doing it. I'm very appreciative of them doing that. You know, it's an event that I look forward to watching with my family. We, you know, me and my son are big UFC fans. We enjoyed it. And if something like that had happened, who knows what we'd be doing here today. So I'm thankful for the FBI today. Phone lines are open at 1-800. Actually, they're not. They're jammed. Well, they may open up. So instead, I'm asking you to become an ACLJ supporter. Go to ACLJ.org. Become a champion. One line just opened up. You know what? So it's for you. 1-800-684-3110. We'll be back taking your calls and comments in this final segment of the show. Thanks for being a part of it.
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19: Welcome back to Secula. We appreciate everyone who is a part of the show today. Look, we know this is, like I can see in the chat, I know this is a highly discussed and a oddly controversial take. Let's go ahead and take some phone calls. Let's go to Scott, who's calling in Nevada on line 3. Scott, go ahead.
25: You know, I thought for many years that we would be in a hot civil war at some point in our history, but it appears to me that we are currently in a civil war. It's just a cold civil war, and it's being done by people self-segregating themselves to certain parts of the country where they can be with like people. And as we get more overwhelmingly blue in certain areas and overwhelmingly red in certain areas, you're going to see more and more far left and far right lunatics getting into government and causing problems. I mean, you already see it in places like Minnesota. You even see it in places like Florida and Texas, where you have deep red states. And I think that that's bad for our country, and the internet and podcasts just pile on to it. And people don't think for themselves anymore. They just think for what somebody tells them to think. And I'm just not confident that things are going to end well for this country.
19: Yeah, Scott, look, I understand that concern. I also think there is that issue of, I don't think there's really an issue with having a red states or blue states or areas that are more, but what drove people to those, you know, strong, deep blue, deep red states may end up, you're right, causing some more cultural division amongst the nation itself. I would hate to think we live in a place where that's not the case. I mean, look, we live here in the state of Tennessee. It's one of the deepest red states in the country. However, especially where we live in the Nashville area, it's not like that. You still have 30 to 40% of the people who vote. By the way, we're talking about voters who vote blue. You definitely can say that in Florida. It's not like, yes, you have these, it's a majority. It's a given that it's probably a red state at this point, but it's not like you're not interacting with people. If you aren't interacting with people of different backgrounds and beliefs,

0: in the article as if it were the United States, disunited states. They're saying it's not an outlier. We're trying to all break apart. It even goes back to this, where this is an ideological problem on both sides, and why I call it conservative nihilism, is that when you believe the words of the Declaration of Independence and the Constitution, that we hold these truths to be self-evident, that all men are created equal and they are endowed by their creator with certain unalienable rights, among these life, liberty, and the pursuit of happiness, then you don't get to check out and say this system of government isn't going to work anymore. You got to fight for it. And instead, you're seeing people on the conservative end of the spectrum, people that have historically wanted a smaller government, wanted, you know, all these things. They feel disenfranchised. They look at what happens in places like Minnesota and they say, all my taxpayer dollars are being wasted. Instead of people coming together to find a solution, they check out. And that's the first rung of leading to what ends up being like these people that end up going and doing or are trying to attempt to do something horrific because they think there's no hope anymore. There is great hope. One, in God, in our faith, but also in the system of government, the way it is set up, that so much trust, though, has been taken out of government that we got to get back there. And to that point, when you have the mainstream floating disunited states, then you end up getting something a lot worse.
1: We got four calls, 4 minutes. I'm going to get to as many as I can. Janine's calling in Connecticut on line two. Go ahead.
2: Thanks a lot. Hi. Yes, I did hear you in the beginning of the program talking about how on the right and the left are responsible for, you know, this terrorism or this radicalization of the two sides. Okay, I have to disagree with you on that. I am a true Republican, and by that I mean, like, I'm a pro-life Republican. I follow Jesus. He is the author of life. So he is actually the leader of my thoughts.
1: Yeah.
2: So, like, when you say that it's on both sides, you kind of talk about it as being conservative. There is a difference between conservatism and republicanism.
1: Okay.
2: I am a conservative Republican, but I do believe in fighting evil.
1: Sure.
2: Wherever evil.
1: Janine, not to cut you off. I think my statements, I was more talking about the social sphere, the ecosystem that's been built around the influencers of those two political sides. You can't discount that Tucker Carlson and Megyn Kelly has always flip-flopped, let's just be honest, but Tucker Carlson has been on the conservative right the last couple decades.
0: Well, and to that point as well, the fact of you saying, like, I'm a Republican, typically conservative encompasses more of the traditional Republican values. That's why there are moderate Republicans, people that I don't agree with a lot of their policy positions, that are under the big tent of Republican.
1: Yeah, I think Janine,
0: conservative is more specific.
1: Janine, I think you would probably label yourself, or maybe not, but that's kind of how I took it, as a 90s evangelical conservative. The classic people that kind of built even this organization here at the ACLJ, that your faith does dictate a lot of how you vote. And that's okay, because I think your faith should dictate just about everything that happens in your life, the decisions you make. So, Janine, I get what you're saying, but I appreciate you coming in and calling. We got a couple other calls. Jeff, go ahead. You're on the air.
3: Yeah, this anti-Semitic spirit, it goes all the way back as far as Exodus, when the Pharaoh enslaved all the Jews in Egypt, when he said that they may join our enemies if we're attacked. In other words, it's that same trope. Those internationalist Jews and their divided loyalty.
1: Jeff. I mean, there's nothing new here, by the way.
0: Right. Thousands of year old.
1: The difference is you had in a post World War II era. Sure. There were issues that people, there was anti-Semitism that was running wild in this country. But I would say even in the last, let's say 50 years before this, in my lifetime, how about 40 years, It didn't feel that way. You didn't see anti-Semitic rhetoric running near as wild as you do right now. And it's a wake-up call to anybody. I mean, it shouldn't be just a wake-up call to the Jewish people. It should be a wake-up call to everybody that this underbelly is not just an underbelly, that this has been a problem we've had for thousands and thousands of years, whether it's racism in general or specifically anti-Semitic racism. It's nothing new here. It's just now accepted and on Front Street.

0: like it was decades ago. I am so sorry, Holly and Elaine. I'm not going to be able to get to you today. We just ran out of time. Please call back tomorrow. If you call in the early in the show, I'll make sure you get up first. Just make sure you tell the phone screener that, because I apologize. That's going to do it for today's show. I want you to be a part of the ACLJ. It's hard to do that hard pivot from that, but here we are. We're hard at work, in court, producing this show as well, doing all the incredible content that you see, all of it without a paywall, all of it because people like you support, whether you're an ACLJ one-time donor or you are a champion, someone that gives monthly. 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
8: It took me 4.5 years to get out of debt. That's, you know, it took time. It wasn't just going to happen instantly, and it may take time for couples to get into a better place financially. Be patient, put honoring the Lord first, put loving each other well second, put making a difference in the world third, and start to orient your finances that way. It may not change radically overnight, but eventually you'll be on a very, very good path.
9: Well, that's Matt Bell, and he joins us today on Focus on the Family with Jim Daly. We're going to be exploring some healthy habits for your marriage with regard to finances. Thanks for joining us. I'm John Fuller.
10: You know, John, money can be a really touchy subject within marriage and within families. Mm-hmm. It's probably, you know, it ranks right up there, number one, two, or three in the areas of marriage that couples really struggle with. So it's a very important topic. We come to this probably every couple of months. We try to do a program to help people with their finances. Let me rattle off some stats. Did you know about 40% of couples don't know their spouse's salary?
9: Oh.
10: Now, I probably know just about every NFL salary. You know, what is Bo Nix of the Broncos making? But, you know, that'd be an interesting question. Do you know more about the salary of sports figures and not your spouse, right? Wow. Another one, 28% of couples admit to hiding significant purchases or debt from their spouse. And I remember a story where a couple got married in their 20s. The woman had accumulated $250,000 of school debt for a French literature degree.
9: Oh.
10: And wow, I mean, and had not disclosed it to her fiance and then husband. And that would be a rude awakening. Mm. There are practical biblical approaches to money. And I think the main point is simply good to be reminded of how we